0: monastery. Was he also freed from his obligation to take care of his parents because he was now joined to the church and serving them?
1: No.
0: Yes.
1: He was then, yeah, because he couldn't do it.
0: Exactly the same thing. The Catholic Church did exactly the same thing.
1: I understand,
0: as the Jews did.
1: Hmm?
0: Exactly the same thing.
1: Well, they still do it today.
0: And so it says quite plainly, thus have you made the commandments of God of none effect by your tradition. And you basically tell them, you hypocrites. Well did Isaiah prophesy of you, saying, the people draw nigh to me with their mouth and honor me with their lips, but their hearts are far from me. Mm. They want a Messiah, but they don't want a king.
1: King, yeah.
0: They want a Messiah, but they don't want a king. And Jesus said, are you also without understanding? Speaking to the disciples, do you not yet understand that whatsoever entereth into the mouth goes into the belly and is cast out into the draught? Is he talking about food now, or is he talking about traditions?
1: The problem is that most modern translations use this and explanations that this is talking about food.
0: In other words, they are really ignorant of what the issue is.
1: I think, if I'm not mistaken, in some Bibles it even has in brackets here, therefore Jesus declared all foods clean.
0: NIV? Absolute travesty of justice. But those things which proceed out of the mouth come from the heart, and they defile a man. So is this issue about food, or is it about spirituality?
1: Spirituality.
0: For out of the heart proceeds evil thoughts, murders, adulteries, fornication, theft, false witness, blasphemies. Is that all in the Ten Commandments?
1: Yep.
0: Huh. Isn't murder?
1: Yeah. So
0: adultery, theft, false witness, lying, blasphemy. Isn't that Ten Commandments?
1: That's Ten Commandments. And that's just to show you, listen, this is not about food. This has got about character, all the things that you're doing.
0: So these are the things which defile a man. But to eat with unwashed hands defileth not a man. And it's interesting that from that confrontation, Jesus immediately goes to a Canaanite woman.
1: Yeah, to show, because what that was also considered defilement.
0: All right, so that was considered a defilement by them, but he was actually saying, you know, your house is desolate.
1: Exactly.
0: Ephraim, you are joined to idols. I'm going to let you go. Then Jesus went thence and departed into the coast of Tyre and Sidon. And behold, the woman of Canaan came out of the same coasts and cried unto him, saying, have mercy on me, O Lord, thou son of David. What? Just think about son of David.
1: Mm.
0: Was David the king?
1: Yep.
0: So does this make him an heir of the rulership?
1: Exactly, 100%. Yeah.
0: The Jews didn't want a king. Here's a Canaanite woman. A woman actually stands symbolically for the church.
1: Yeah.
0: They're saying, okay, we accept you as king, son of David.
1: Wow.
0: My daughter is grievously vexed with the devil. Imagine this. A Canaanite woman, the worst of the worst, had more discernment than the Israelites. An object lesson for the disciples. They had only crumbs from the master's table due to their neglect. Were to be fed by the master of masters. He himself came. All right, Martin. Let's jump from there to the end time conspiracy.
1: Mm.
0: We haven't come to the wedding yet.
1: No.
0: We're building up to the wedding. Relax. We will get
1: we'll
0: to
1: get
0: the wedding. Revelation 17:11. There's a beast that was and is not, even he is the eighth and of the seven and goes into perdition. We've dealt with that prophetically of a number of times. And then there are 10 horns, which thou sawest are 10 kings, mm-hmm. which have not received the kingdom of yet, but receive power as kings 1 hour with the beast. So that's when the spiritual sword of the Catholic Church will again rule over the secular sword of the kings.
1: So we're on our way to this.
0: We're on our way.
1: Mm.
0: They have one mind.
1: Mm.
0: And even Herod and Pilate and the Pharisees, the Herodians and the Pharisees, they were all one in their condemnation in the end. And they will give their strength unto the beast. Mm. And these shall make war with the Lamb. So we have the same situation. But the Lamb shall overcome them. He is Lord of lords and King of kings, and they that are with him are called and chosen and faithful. Faithful to the King.
1: Yeah.
0: And he has on his vesture and on his thigh a name written, King of kings, Lord of lords. So we have to accept this rulership. But no, they want a temporal millennium where they rule.
1: Mm. Or even a millennium where they rule forever.
0: Correct. So when Christ came to this earth, he set up a kingdom that was not from this world, but the kingdom came nigh to us so that all who were willing could press into it.
1: Mm.
0: And into whatsoever city ye enter, Luke 10, verse 8, and they receive you, eat such things as thou set before you, heal the sick that are therein, say unto them, the kingdom of God has come nigh unto you. There is a king. For the kingdom of heaven is like unto a man that is a householder, which went out early in the morning to hire laborers into his vineyard. Now, notice, Martin, this is early in the morning.
1: Yeah, okay.
0: So this is the beginning of the Messiah's reign.
1: Uh-huh.
0: We will have an evening at some stage when it is the end of this period before Christ comes to take up the literal kingship. So this is early in the morning. So the Messiah is here and he's talking to the Jews. The law and the prophets were until John the Baptist.
1: Mm-hmm.
0: Since that time, the kingdom of God is preached.
1: Mm-hmm.
0: So when did the kingdom start?
1: When John the Baptist preached and said,
0: correct.
1: Here's the Lamb.
0: Remove the diadem and I will give it to him to whom it belongs, to Shiloh, to the Messiah. Okay. And since that time, every man presses into it.
1: Yeah.
0: So you can become part of this kingdom by faith.
1: Yes, and by accepting the rules.
0: Exactly. Accepting the plan of salvation and subjecting yourself to the government.
1: Yeah.
0: It is easier for heaven and earth to pass away than one tittle of the law to fail. So not one tittle of the law is going to fail. This is going to be accomplished.
1: Mm-hmm.
0: And the Ten Commandments are part of the law.
1: That's it. The law and of the kingdom stands.
0: So what happened when they started preaching this? The disciples were persecuted for his name's sake. So can the same happen again?
1: It's a promise. It will.
0: So when they had brought them, they set them before the council, and the high priest asked them, saying, did not we straitly command you that you should not teach in this name? And behold, you have filled Jerusalem with your doctrine, and intend to bring this man's blood upon us? Why had they rejected him?
1: Because he's a king.
0: He didn't want a king, right? And Peter and the apostles answered and said, we ought to obey God rather than man. The God of our fathers raised up Jesus, whom ye slew and hanged on a tree. Him has God exalted with his right hand to be prince and savior, for to give repentance to Israel and forgiveness of sins. So we both have the ruler and the salvation there again.
1: Yeah.
0: And so we are his witnesses of these things, and so also is the Holy Ghost, whom God has given to them that
1: obey. You stick to the rules.
0: So you've got a king.
1: Yeah.
0: And when they heard this, they were cut to the heart and took counsel to slay them.
1: Mm.
0: Don't preach this kind of stuff.
1: No.
0: We've got our own rules.
1: Yeah. It just runs sometimes. We've also heard many times, you're not going to say this and this and this. To who are you going to listen?
0: Exactly. Who are you going to listen to?
1: To the king or to them?
0: So let's make sure. The rulers and the kings were arrayed against him. Acts 4:26. The kings of the earth stood up. The rulers were gathered together against the Lord and against his Christ.
1: Mm.
0: For of a truth, against thy holy child Jesus, whom thou hast anointed, both Herod and Pilate, with the Gentiles and the people of Israel, were gathered together. All of them.
1: Wow.
0: So, Martin, in the end, can we expect the rulers of the world, those that are not Christian, and even those that call themselves Christian, be arrayed against them?
1: Definitely.
0: About what? About kingship, right?
1: Yeah.
0: Coming to rule.
1: Yeah. Wow.
0: As it was, so will it be now. Revelation 19, and I saw the beast who had received all this power and accolades, and the kings of the earth, and their armies, gathered together to make war against them that sat on the horse and against his armies. The same thing going to happen at the end.
1: So repetitive. Repetition.
0: Absolutely. So now we're finally ready for the wedding. We've seen that what happened then, a universal rejection, except those that were pressing into that kingdom.
1: Yes.
0: We will have a universal rejecting, except those that accept the invitation.
1: Yeah. Wow.
0: There were two wedding invitations. You know, people confuse them and think it's a repetition of the same story. It's not. So, in Revelation, we have a dinner versus a supper. So, which one do we have in Revelation? We have a supper in Revelation, but early on we had a dinner. Mm. So, let's just have a look at that. Revelation 19, this is the end. And he said unto me, write, blessed are they which are called unto the marriage supper of the Lamb. So that's at the end of the Christian dispensation.
1: Revelation,
0: And he said unto me, these are the true sayings of God. So when the Jews rejected the Messiah, the call to worship him went to the Gentiles, right? It was fitting that the first invitation should go to the Jews.
1: Yeah.
0: Go ye first to the lost children of Israel, who were the people chosen by God to represent him at the time. John 4:22, ye worship, ye know not. What? We know what we worship, for salvation is of the Jews. So the Jews were God's people to present to the world the Messiah, the coming Redeemer, the King.
1: Yeah.
0: They rejected God as King. They wanted an earthly King.
1: They did all the other things okay.
0: Yes.
1: You know, doing the ritual, he will be slaughtering the lamb, all the other stuff. But when it came to the portion where he's going to be the king.
0: No, not interested. All right, Matthew 10, verse 5. These 12 Jesus sent forth and commanded them, saying, go not into the way of the Gentiles, and into any city of the Samaritans enter ye not. Although Jesus had just been to some of these. But go gather to the lost sheep of the house of Israel.
1: So that's your focus.
0: That's your focus. And as you go, preach, saying the kingdom of heaven is at hand. How long was that to be? Until the end of the 70-week prophecy? To the stoning of Stephen.
1: Yeah, so this 3.5 years after Jesus.
0: Then the time of probation for the Jews as a nation was over.
1: Yeah.
0: Right? Just as it had come to the northern tribes when the Assyrians took over and said, it's over. So when that time came and Stephen was stoned, Paul and Barnabas waxed bold and said, it was necessary that the word of God should first have been spoken to you, to the Jews. But seeing you put it from you and judge yourself unworthy of everlasting life, lo, we turn to the Gentiles. So that's when the gospel went to the Gentiles and the Jewish dispensation ended as a nation. Not as individuals because they came out.
1: Yeah, and they can press in to the kingdom.
0: Correct. They also came out in droves during Pentecost. So let's have a look at the first wedding invitation. And this invitation goes to the Jews.
1: And it's important that people understand this, because if you get this confused, then you think, okay, but the Jews still have

0: for the wedding, invited, no?
1: Again, he sent forth other servants, saying, tell them which are bidden, behold, I've prepared my dinner.
0: Mm.
1: My oxen and my fatlings are killed, and all things are ready, come unto the marriage. So the table was set, right?
0: Yeah.
1: But they made light of it and went their way, one to his farm, another to his merchandise, and the remnant took his servants and treated them spitefully and slew them.
0: Mm.
1: Now, what does this word dinner mean? Well, let's go to the concordances and have a look. It's the first food taken early in the morning.
0: Yeah.
1: You know, the fact that terminology has changed is irrelevant. You have to look, what does it mean in the Bible?
0: Yeah.
1: What's it in the original? So that's breakfast.
0: Mm.
1: This is the first meal of the day. So Jesus, at his first coming, first invited the Jews.
0: Mm-hmm.
1: It was fitting that the call should go to you first.
0: Yes, of course.
1: Because you were supposed to be the representatives. So a later usage is dinner.
0: Dinner in the evening.
1: Which you don't know where it is now.
0: Yeah.
1: All right, so that was the first call, the breakfast, early in the morning. But when the king heard thereof, he was wroth, and he sent forth his armies and destroyed those murderers and burnt up their city.
0: Mm.
1: Did God use the Roman army to do that for him?
0: 70 AD, destruction of Jerusalem.
1: All right. Then said he to his servants, the wedding is ready, but they which were bidden were not worthy.
0: Mm.
1: It was necessary, said Paul, that it be preached to you first.
0: Yeah.
1: But seeing that you count yourself unworthy of salvation, we turn to the Gentiles. Mm. So now the Christian church turns to the Gentiles.
0: Mm.
1: Go ye therefore into the highways, and as many as you shall find, bid to the marriage. Now, the highways stretched from the city to other places.
0: Yeah, it's outside.
1: So let's go away from Jerusalem, away from the Jews. Let's go and gather the others. So the servants went out into the highways and gathered together all as many as they found, both bad and good. And the wedding was furnished with guests.
0: Mm.
1: And when the king came in to see the guests, he saw there a man which had not on a wedding garment. So in other words, you had to accept Christ and his righteousness in order to be part of this.
0: Yeah.
1: But you also had to accept him as king.
0: So that's a righteous garment.
1: Correct. With robe of righteousness. He said unto him, friend, how camest thou in hither, not having a wedding garment? And he was speechless. Mm. You had to accept the righteousness of Christ.
0: So he came there.
1: In his own righteousness.
0: In his own righteousness. Yeah. Works, doing good, maybe.
1: And then said the king to his servants, bind him hand and foot and take him away and cast him into outer darkness. There shall be weeping and gnashing of teeth, for many are called, but few are chosen.
0: Mm.
1: All right, so here the wedding invitation goes to the Gentiles. And the church now consisted of those Jews that had heeded the call and the new Gentiles.
0: Mm.
1: And it became the Christian church.
0: Yeah.
1: Now the Christian church is going to continue for almost 2,000 years. All right. At the end of that, shouldn't there be a wedding invitation to accept the coming king?
0: Yeah.
1: So can we say that the king sent his armies, the Romans, to destroy their city, Jerusalem?
0: Yep.
1: That's what happened, right? So the Jews had been the custodians of the oracles of God.
0: Mm-hmm.
1: They were the ones who were to preach the coming of the Messiah, the king of the Jews. But they failed miserably because they wanted to set up an earthly kingdom where they would be in control. And they misapplied the prophecies and the types and shadows and neglected the substance. Would you agree with that statement?
0: No, that's 100% what happened. That's why it was left desolate to them.
1: Okay.
0: And Jerusalem was destroyed.
1: And that is why Caiaphas could say it is expedient that this man should die rather than we give up our rulership.
0: Well, they tried it. And then in any case, they lost even more.
1: But that is human nature. So Romans 9:24, even us whom he has called, not of the Jews only, but

0: also of the Gentiles. So the church now consisted of converted Jews and Gentiles. For by one Spirit we are all baptized into one body, whether we be Jews or Gentiles, whether we be bond or free, and have been all made to drink into one Spirit. So this wedding invitation was a dinner invitation, and that is breakfast, according to the concordance. To the Jews, to accept Jesus as Messiah, which means anointed one, the King of the Jews. To accept his righteousness by faith, his atonement as the Lamb of God that takes away of the sins, they had to accept the wedding garment. They refused it.
1: Yeah. They didn't even have to buy it or anything. They just had to accept it.
0: Correct. So the gospel went to the Gentiles, and the Christian church, consisting of both Jews and Gentiles, constituted the spiritual Israel of God that would henceforth preach the good news to the world for the next almost 2,000 years. Would the Christian church, is my question to you, Martin, and to everybody out there, fare any better than the Jews did in their long history, or would they emulate them and aim to set up a kingdom for themselves? Or would they pin their hopes on the coming king and patiently hope for the blessed hope?
1: Unfortunately, no.
0: No, they won't go that route, right? They'll go the same route.
1: Yeah, exactly.
0: We've seen that now, because the beast and everybody is going to follow that route,
1: that's
0: right?
1: It.
0: So, Martin, at some stage, there must come a second invitation. All right, let's look at the second invitation. It's recorded in Luke. And it's also an invitation to a wedding banquet, but it's a supper invitation.
1: Yeah, yeah.
0: So this is at the end of the Christian dispensation. Revelation 19:19, and he said unto me, write, blessed are they which are called unto the marriage supper of the Lamb. It's not the same meal.
1: No.
0: One was a breakfast. And he said unto me, these are the true sayings of God. So the supper is the last meal of the day, not to be confused with the dinner, breakfast of Matthew. This supper is the same as the first angel's call to the churches. It went to the bidden, to the churches that accepted Christ. So just like it was necessary for us to preach to you first, because you were supposed to be representatives, the last message goes to the church. Mm-hmm. It was necessary that we're going to preach it to you. The king is coming.
1: Yeah.
0: Do you want him?
1: No.
0: No. We want to rule. First, and they rejected it just like the Jews rejected the call to the dinner. Let's make sure of this, Martin. Luke 14:16-24. Then said he unto him, a certain man made a great supper. It's not the same meal.
1: No. It's not, yeah. So it's not the same occasion.
0: No. And bade many.
1: Yeah.
0: Let's make sure. The word is a different Greek word. It's dipnon, which means supper, held at the evening. Beginning of the ministry, or the beginning of the Christian dispensation, the end of the Christian dispensation. Used of the Messiah's feast symbolizing salvation in the kingdom. Now, it's food taken at evening. Different meal.
1: Yeah.
0: The NIV says they were called to a banquet.
1: No.
0: It's not...
1: No, because then it...
0: gets lost,
1: it
0: right?
1: It negates the whole plan.
0: The whole plan is gone. So you really don't know. The Bible in basic English says a great feast. Then you might think that this is just a repetition of what was said in Matthew.
1: Yeah.
0: No, it's not. Other translations say a meal.
1: No.
0: The Luther and the Elberfelder say Abendmahl, which is correct, evening meal.
1: Yeah.
0: Okay. So you can lose it in the various translations. The King James is very accurate. So you can only get this really in English properly in the King James.
1: Yeah, and then it makes all of the difference once you realize what the difference between the two invitations are.
0: Correct. So let's go to Luke and read this one. very similar.
1: Mm-hmm. But it will be similar, but because it's the same
0: invitation.
1: Yeah. It's just a different time.
0: And sent his servant at supper time to say to them that were bidden, come, for all things are now ready. It's a little bit more emphatic. All things are now ready.
1: Yeah, all things is ready now. We're then.
0: And they all, with one consent, began to make excuses.
1: Wow.
0: It's the same.
1: We don't want to.
0: The first said unto him, I've bought a piece of ground. I must needs go and see to it. I pray thee, have me excused. Another said, I've bought 5 yoke of oxen. I've got to prove them. I've got a new John Deere tractor.
1: Yeah. I just got it. I just want to
0: Man, it's stronger than 5 oxen. I'm going to check this thing out. I pray thee, have me excused. And another said, I've married a wife, and therefore I cannot come. So that servant came and showed his lord these things. Then the master of the house, being angry, said to his servants, go out quickly into the streets and lanes of the city. What city is he talking about? Is he talking about Jerusalem?
1: Jerusalem is gone.
0: So he's talking about anti-typical Jerusalem.
1: Uh-huh.
0: Go and find people in the church.
1: Yeah.
0: That will accept me as king.
1: Yeah. The invitation went out to all.
0: They went to the Christian churches.
1: Yeah.
0: Go and find them in the city.
1: Mm.
0: And bring in hither the poor, the maimed, the halt, and the blind. Now, mutton, these are in the city of God,
1: in the church.
0: Mm. Who made them poor and maimed and blind and halt?
1: The church made them.
0: The church made them blind and lame and halt.
1: By their traditions.
0: And by their teachings and their immortality of their soul and their eternal burning hell and their
1: looking forward to
0: predestination
1: and looking forward to a kingdom on earth
0: and looking forward to a kingdom on earth and complacency and having destroyed everybody and their faith in God by their unbiblical traditions in the place of the word of God, the servant said, Lord, it is done. I've done it, as thou have commanded, but there's still room. There weren't enough in the church. So, Martin, where is he going to look? Is he going to look amongst the others that are not part of the church?
1: Yep, same like he did the first time.
0: So we're going to go to the Muslims. We're going to go to the ancestor worshippers. Yep. We're going to go to the Shiites. We're going to go to the atheists. And the servant said, Lord, it is done as thou hast commanded, and yet there's room. So what now? Go into the highways.
1: Mm.
0: So now we're going outside of the Christian church and go into the hedges. Now, normally a hedge is full of thorns, and if you end up in it, you get trapped. Trapped in all kinds of doctrines, and compel them to come in that my house be filled.
1: Mm.
0: For I say unto you that none of these men which were bidden, same as with the Jews,
1: churches,
0: shall taste of my supper.
1: Yeah. If they cling to those doctrines,
0: they're not going to have it. All right, so this invitation, can we say, is the same call that went to the Jews to accept their Messiah, the Anointed One, the King as ruler. But this time it is directed to the Christian churches, because it's at the end of the Christian period. They had claimed to accept Jesus as their Messiah, their advocate and their Savior. Would they also welcome him as their king to set up his kingdom and to rule over them as loyal subjects? Now my next question is, Martin, the first invitation to the Jews has gone out, right?
1: Yeah, yeah.
0: Then there was Pentecost, which was a great call to them, come up. They had an opportunity. When did this invitation go out to the churches? Was there such an invitation?
1: Definitely.
0: Are we still waiting for it, or has it come already?
1: It has come already.
0: We need to make sure.
1: Definitely.
0: Was it not at the end of the 2,300 evenings and mornings when the first angel's message sounded?
1: Yes.
0: The time of his judgment has come. Worship him who made. Did they not react the same as the Jews when the midnight cry went into the world?
1: Yes, this is now the churches.
0: The
1: Where this message went to.
0: Correct. Did they not spiritually treat the heralds of that message and chase them out of the churches? Didn't they treat them spitefully? Did they not fall, and was the house not left to them desolate?
1: Yeah.
0: Doesn't the Bible say it actually became a house of demons?
1: It's very sad.
0: So it's the same as the house of Israel?
1: Jesus went out from the holy to the most holy, and they were stuck.
0: Correct.
1: In the holy.
0: Did the house not become a house of demons, and every unclean and detestable bird? Your house is left to you desolate. Yeah. Your house is left to you desolate. We have a repeat.
1: Mm.
0: When did the message go out?
1: 1843,
0: 44. All right. The Millerite movement. You must imagine the times, because the Great Awakening was taking place. Finney was teaching.
1: Mm.
0: He was a millennialist. The church is going to rule.
1: Mm.
0: It's like the Pharisees said. Here comes Miller, and he says, sorry, guys, not going to happen. The king is coming. You must accept him as your ruler.
1: Mm. Right? This is being told to the churches.
0: To the churches.
1: Your king is coming.
0: He never told them, change your denomination or anything. He went to all the churches. He went to the Baptists. He went to the Methodists. He went to the Congregationalists. It went to all the churches, right?
1: Yeah.
0: And here they were in their thousands in various churches getting this invitation. Exactly the same as happened in the time of Jesus to the Jews. And the disciples were preaching this. So the Millerite movement said, sorry guys, it's a premillennial coming of the king.
1: Yes.
0: And he will rule. They were teaching, no, it's a millennial rule and the church will rule.
1: Yeah.
0: It is expedient that you guys shut up or else we lose our position.
1: Exactly. Same thing.
0: Isn't that what happened?
1: Precisely.
0: Okay. Now, let's just look at this Feast of Trumpets. That's the heralding of the judgment to come. In Leviticus, we read 23:23, and the Lord spake unto Moses, saying, speak unto the children of Israel, saying, in the seventh month, in the first day of the month, you shall have a Sabbath, a memorial of blowing of the trumpets, a holy convocation.
1: Mm.
0: That's the Feast of Trumpets. Ye shall do no servile work therein, but ye shall offer an offering made by fire unto the Lord. Okay, when was this? The first day of the month.
1: Yeah, of the seventh month.
0: The Day of Atonement then. 23:26. And the Lord spake unto Moses, saying, also on the tenth day,
1: okay,
0: of the seventh month. So that's 10 days later.
1: Yeah.
0: There shall be a day of atonement. It shall be a holy convocation unto you, and you shall afflict your souls, an offering made by fire unto the Lord. Now, when the Millerites preached, did they later on understand that the day of atonement was the issue?
1: Yes.
0: And not the coming of Christ to cleanse the earth?
1: No.
0: But to cleanse the sanctuary of defilement, which happened on the Day of Atonement, right?
1: Yes, yes. Moving.
0: Okay, so that was on the 10th day of the seventh month. And you shall do no work in that same day, for it is a day of atonement to make an atonement for you before the Lord your God. For whatsoever soul it be that shall not be afflicted in that same day, he shall be cut off from amongst his people. And whatsoever soul it be that doeth any work on that same day, the same soul shall I destroy from amongst his people. Now, this is very interesting. When it comes to work and destruction, this is exactly the same as the robe of righteousness. I cannot work for my righteousness.
1: Yeah, I understand.
0: I have to accept the robe of righteousness.
1: Mm-hmm.
0: So the wedding invitation, you have to have the wedding garment.
1: Yeah, you have to accept.
0: Correct.
1: The garment.
0: There's no works that you can do to attain it.
1: Beautiful.
0: Friend, why haven't you got this robe on, right? So In a veiled sense here, we have the same story.
1: It's beautiful. So God said that's why it was basic, like the Sabbath to you.
0: Correct.
1: You don't work in that because you accept what he has
0: done. His righteousness. So if you do any work, you cannot work for the salvation. The same soul will I destroy from amongst these people. Mm. You will be thrown out and there will be gnashing of teeth. You shall do no manner of work It shall be a statute forever throughout your generations. You cannot have a salvation by works, by rituals, by traditions, or by whatever you want to call it.
1: No.
0: It shall be unto you a Sabbath of rest, and you shall afflict your souls. In the ninth day of the month of, at even, from even unto even, shall you celebrate your Sabbath. Okay. And then there was a feast of booths, and the Lord spake unto Moses, saying, speak unto the children of Israel, saying, the 15th day of the seventh month shall be a feast of tabernacles for 7 days unto the Lord. So you had the Feast of Trumpet.
1: Mm-hmm.
0: 10 days later, you had the Atonement. 5 days later, you had the Feast of Tabernacles. Basically, you were going home.
1: Yeah.
0: All right? So that's the final events.
1: And it's for 7 days.
0: Correct. And the Feast of Trumpets was 10 days before the Day of Atonement.
1: Where you were preparing yourself for the Day of Atonement.
0: Correct. That your generations may know that I made the children of Israel to dwell in booths. When I brought them out of the land of Egypt, I am the Lord your God. So here is actually an event taking place which prefigures a greater reality later. So, Martin, the Feast of Trumpets preceded the Day of Atonement by 10 days, correct? The Millerite movement began in 1831.
1: Uh-huh.
0: When the Baptist preacher William Miller started publicly sharing his belief based on the biblical studying prophecies that Christ was going to come and that it was imminent. Around 1843, he first said, which was later modified to 1844. So this message went to whom? To all the churches.
1: Yeah.
0: All the churches, irrespective of denomination. There was no call to change your denomination, nothing. The call was Christ is coming, accept him as king.
1: That's it, prepare.
0: Now, this preaching only really took off after the sign in heaven, which was the falling of the stars. And that was in 1833. And Miller said, the time will be fulfilled in 1843.
1: Yeah.
0: That's 10 years. 10 years, right? 10 years. 10 days, ten years. It might be far-fetched.
1: That's okay.
0: But day-year principle, it could just be. Maybe not. We're not going to push the point or belabor the point. It's just interesting. So his preaching gained significant traction during the Second Great Awakening and attracted tens of thousands of followers, leading to the great disappointment when the expected event didn't occur. And then it was modified to 1844 because they realized that they had counted the zero, and you can't count the zero. It is interesting that the Millerite movement grew slowly and then became a mighty movement in the churches, particularly after the sign of the falling stars in 1833. So for 10 years, Miller preached.
1: Preached, yeah.
0: And after Miller, who took over the Advent movement?
1: That's it. Because then, and it's actually very important that people realize that even this great disappointment was prophesied.
0: Yes, it was prophesied. But it's fascinating that the Millerite movement ended basically in 1843, and then the Advent movement took over, and they discovered the fault in their reasoning.
1: Yeah.
0: He wasn't coming to cleanse the earth by his second coming. He was coming to the Day of Atonement, the antitypical Day of Atonement, to cleanse the sanctuary.
1: So it moves chronologically same as the feasts.
0: Correct. And you had to have the robe of righteousness. Mm. There was to be no works-based religion. So Miller had predicted the end of the 2,300-day prophecy for 1843. And after this date, the churches finally distanced themselves from the Advent movement. Can the day-year principle be part of this coincidence? I'm saying maybe.
1: Well, it's interesting. It makes very good sense because we are now currently in the antitypical Day of Atonement still.
0: Correct. So modern, the Advent movement and its believers had to free themselves from the doctrines of the churches, mm-hmm. they preached immortality,
1: mm-hmm.
0: they preached eternal hell, they preached this monstrous doctrine of arbitrary predestination.
1: Yeah.
0: They preached free grace and mercy without justice.
1: Mm-hmm.
0: They preached abrogation of the law. The law was no more. They preached the efficacy of the sacraments. Even the Protestant churches, many of them retained some of the sacraments, two in fact, whereas the Catholic Church preached seven sacraments, a means to salvation. No. There's no such thing. Some of the Protestant churches, like the Methodists, preached that they were ordinances but not sacraments.
1: Uh-huh.
0: But the Lutherans still stuck to sacraments.
1: Yeah.
0: The two apartments of the sanctuary, the correct understanding of the millennial and post-millennial restoration, the resurrection and translation of the just, the punishment of the wicked, all of these things, Martin, they had confused.
1: Mm-hmm.
0: All in Scripture and none of it in the creeds.
1: Mm.
0: Just think about it for a moment. What a mess the devil and his victims had introduced into the churches. Irreparable systems that had to be abandoned because they could not be purged of their errors.
1: Yeah.
0: Babylon had reached the point of no return. The Jews had reached the point of no return. Mm-hmm. The antitypical Stephen had now to be stoned. There's no room for new wine in old bottles. There had to be a renewing of the mind. New wine needed new bottles. It was necessary that the message mm-hmm. of the coming Messiah was to be preached to the churches. But seeing that you rejected it, we're going to call the people out of Babylon.
1: That's it. They became Babylon.
0: Yes.
1: Because they were the Reformation. And all these churches started.
0: So immediately after this event, you get the second angel's message, which says, Babylon has fallen twice.
1: Yeah.
0: Because the Catholic Church had already fallen.
1: Literally.
0: But the Protestants had now also fallen.
1: Also.
0: What did they reject? The coming millennial king?
1: Yeah, that's it.
0: They wanted to rule.
1: That's it. And that's why they stuck to their creeds and their doctrines?
0: Correct. So when creeds collide with truth, you have a problem, right?
1: Mm-hmm.
0: The Protestant Reformation had freed itself of many papal errors, but not all.
1: No.
0: Not only did they retain many, but they added many of their own.
1: Mm-hmm.
0: All kinds of confusions. Romans 12:2, and be not conformed to this world, but be transformed by the renewing of your mind, that you may prove what is the good and acceptable and perfect will of God. You have to find it in the Bible.
1: Mm-hmm.
0: Do you find immortality of the soul in the Bible?
1: No.
0: Exactly
1: opposite.
0: Do you find this millennial rule of the church in the Bible?
1: No.
0: You find the rule of Christ in the Bible. Do you find the abrogation of the law in the Bible?
1: Jesus said, if you love me, keep my commandments. I don't see where he is abrogating it.
0: Exactly, and I've not come to abolish the law.
1: No.
0: So all of these doctrines, why are they in the creeds, right?
1: Mm.
0: In 1438, the seven sacraments, baptism, confirmation, the Eucharist, penance, extreme unction, orders, matrimony, were first decreed by the Council of Florence, though they had been taught before.
1: Mm-hmm.
0: So now it becomes a creed. None of that is true.
1: No.
0: They're ordinances.
1: Yeah.
0: You cannot be saved. In Catholic thinking, if something is a sacrament, it's a means to salvation.
1: Sure.
0: And the dragon was wroth with the woman and went to make war with the remnant of her seed. So the churches had received the message, but they rejected it. So they threw the people out of the churches and say, why would you want the Lord to come to punish poor little sinners? We don't want him as king.
1: We
0: want to rule.
1: Wow. Imagine that. Huh?
0: And they threw them out of the churches. This is exactly what they said. You will stop preaching in this name.
1: Yeah.
0: You will stop preaching that Christ is coming as king. So they make war against those that keep the commandments of God.
1: Uh-huh.
0: In other words, they accept him as king.
1: Yes.
0: And have the testimony of Jesus Christ. They accept him as Messiah and they believe his word. So why did the churches generally reject the message of the pre-millennial coming of Christ to set up his kingdom? Why did they do it? Was it because they had preconceived ideas of a temporal millennium where the church would rule the nations?
1: Yeah, definitely.
0: Isn't that what we discussed with Wilson and others?
1: That's it. They believe this.
0: The Christian nationalist believes
1: that they will rule.
0: Exactly. Isn't that the same issue that led the Jews to reject Christ and his kingdom?
1: 100%.
0: So when the Jews as a nation rejected Christ as the king, did they not fall and their house become desolate?
1: Yeah.
0: Would not the same apply to the Christian churches when they did the same?
1: 100%.
0: Is God fair?
1: Always.
0: Two wedding invitations.
1: Yeah.
0: One to the Jews in the beginning of the ministry, one to the churches, both of them rejected.
1: Yeah. And how much of a fulfillment of prophecy is
0: Perfect.
1: This?
0: Perfect.
1: Because they moved from being Protestants to being a false prophet.
0: Can you see, Martin? By removing or changing one word in the Bible, you miss all of this?
1: You miss all of it. And
0: by changing supper to a meal
1: now,
0: or a feast.
1: Who else can be behind that but the enemy?
0: The enemy is behind that, for sure. So what's the consequence? The next angel says Babylon is fallen. We've discussed that, right? It's fallen.
1: Yeah.
0: That great city, because she made all the nations drink of the wine of her wrath, of her fornication, all of those false doctrines. Revelation 18:2. And he cried mightily with a strong voice, saying, Babylon the great is fallen.
1: Mm-hmm.
0: She's become a habitation of devils. Always. Her house is desolate. But what does the Bible say? If you sweep the house and you clean it, and you don't fill it with the truth, what happens?
1: Seven comes back.
0: Seven demons worse than the first.
1: Yeah.
0: All right. And so it's become a house of every unclean spirit and unclean, hateful bird, where they preach salvation without law, where they preach the Holy Spirit will fill you and that will be your sign, etc., etc., etc.
1: Even actually making themselves gods.
0: Correct, going that far. So Martin, the second angel's message separated the people that would go forward with the truth till the end of time. So where are they preaching? They're preaching inside the city, like the Jews, and they're in the highways and the hedges.
1: Yeah, everywhere. Yeah. They're standing on the wall.
0: They're preaching to everyone. And let's ask the question. Is God concerned about everyone? Didn't he die for everyone?
1: For everyone.
0: So if you were born into a voodoo culture, wouldn't God have compassion and try to pull you out of that culture?
1: Always.
0: If you were born into another religion, whether it be Shintoism or Islam or whatever, and there's no salvation in terms of the Messiah that can give you the robe of righteousness, wouldn't God have compassion?
1: Yeah.
0: Isn't he sending dreams and visions to these people?
1: In droves.
0: So isn't there a message that we must bring to them?
1: Yeah.
0: Okay, so after this message went to the churches, it still goes to the city, to the Christian churches.
1: Those churches, those Protestant churches that became the false prophet now.
0: Yes.
1: It's not that the message is not going still to them as well.
0: Yes, they can still accept it, just like the Jews could be grafted in, so they can be grafted in. But the message is also going to the highways and the hedges.
1: Well, can we just say, don't we see that sometimes whole churches accepting the truth
0: Correct.
1: And walking over?
0: Absolutely. So the first call to the supper went to the churches.
1: Mm-hmm.
0: They rejected it. So a second call goes out unto any that will hear.
1: Yeah.
0: It was necessary that it first go to the churches.
1: Mm-hmm.
0: Namely, the maimed, the halt, the blind. That's like me.
1: Yeah.
0: Like you.
1: That's it.
0: So the servant came and showed his lord these things. Then the master of the house, being angry, said to his servant, go out quickly into the streets and lanes of the city within the church.
1: Mm.
0: Bring in hither the poor, spiritually poor, the maimed, those that had been hurt by the church's teachings, and the halt, those that are lost their strength, and the blind, spiritually blind. So the question again, to rub it in, who made them spiritually blind?
1: The teachings, the leaders,
0: the Pharisees make the people at their time spiritually blind?
1: The leaders, because they want to cling to the leadership.
0: Does Jesus call them blind?
1: Yes.
0: Let the blind lead the blind, they will both fall into a ditch, right? Who maimed them? Who rendered them non-functional? Who made them halt and limp and crippled? It was the churches. So the city, the churches are here called a city, Babylon.
1: Yeah.
0: Under the loud cry, his people were called out of Babylon that had become a house of demons. Pentecost called his people out of a fallen, desolate Jewish dispensation. And thousands came out and became Christians, followers of Christ. Same under the second Pentecost. Thousands will sever their ties with Babylon and become Seventh-day Adventists. I'm not talking about denominational now. I'm talking about Seventh-day believers in the coming of Christ as King, which happens to also be a denomination.
1: That's it. There's only one way to qualify for this, because that also, that Seventh-day Adventists, the other name is called the remnant.
0: Correct.
1: And there's a qualification to be part of that, keeping the commandments and having the faith of Jesus.
0: And the testimony of Jesus, is the spirit of prophecy. That's all very clear in the scriptures. So Sardis, which in the seven churches represents Protestantism, would not accept the doctrine of the second coming. Therefore, the coming of the Lord will be to them like a thief in the night.
1: Yep. And it will become catch them unawares and with an overwhelming surprise.
0: But you're not supposed to be unaware of it. All right. So Revelation 3, verse 3, remember therefore how thou hast received and heard, talking to Sardis. Hold fast, repent. If therefore you shall not watch.
1: For what?
0: For the signs of the coming of Christ to become the king, the ruler of the universe. I will come unto thee as a thief, and thou shalt not know what hour I will come upon thee. That's why they're preaching their temporal millennium, how they're going to preach for 1,000 years. I've got news for them. None of that's going to happen.
1: If I may ask a question, if this was referring to them not knowing the hour, does that mean that maybe the others that are watching might be a little bit more awake of the hour?
0: Well, the Bible says so. Let's read it. 1 Thessalonians, but of the times and seasons, brethren, you have no need that I write to you. For yourselves know perfectly that the day of the Lord comes as a thief in the night. To whom?
1: To
0: Sardis.
1: Exactly, those are not waiting.
0: For when they shall say peace and safety, then sudden destruction cometh upon them as a travail upon a woman with child, and they shall not escape. But ye, brethren, you're not in darkness that the day should overtake you as a thief. So, Martin, we know from the scripture that Christ is going to come and set up his kingdom.
1: And he even said, look at the signs. Watch ye therefore and pray.
0: Correct. Ye are all children of the light and the children of the day. We are not night nor darkness. Therefore, let us not be asleep as do others. But let us watch and be sober. Martin, we can know what time. Martin, the second wedding invitation has come and gone.
1: Yes.
0: The preaching that Babylon has fallen, has it come and gone? The preaching, accept God's law and do not accept the tradition, the mark of the beast, the false Sabbath, because the Sabbath stands for rest. The Sabbath, therefore, stands for accepting the robe of righteousness.
1: And the authority of the king.
0: And the authority of the king. That's it. It's as simple as that. So those that cry peace and safety, like the churches, they will not discern the hour.
1: No.
0: They will be praying and swinging their hands and speaking in tongues and believing that they will soon rule.
1: Yeah.
0: And what agreement has the temple of God with idols? For ye are the temple of the living God, as God has said, I will dwell in them and walk in them, and I will be their God, and they shall be my people. Wherefore, what does it say?
1: Come out.
0: Come out of them.
1: Mm-hmm.
0: Be separate. Did the Christians heed the call to come out? And did they leave Jerusalem and go to Pella?
1: Yes, not one perished.
0: Therefore, come out of Babylon.
1: Come out.
0: Touch not the unclean thing, and I will receive you, and I will be a father unto you, and you shall be my sons and daughters, says the Lord. So not in the halt, the maimed, the blind left the churches. And the philosophies they were involved in. How many people are sitting in church saying, there's something not quite right here?
1: Exactly.
0: How many? Because of the shameful treatment they received when they confronted them with the truth. When you go to the pastor and you say to him, mm-hmm. excuse me, but doesn't it say we must keep the seventh day? And isn't that Saturday? He said, no. Don't worry about that.
1: Exactly.
0: And what about the pre-millennium of Christ? No, relax. We're going to rule. Yeah. Don't worry. So, Martin, the truth will set you free. To the Jews who had believed him, Jesus said, if you hold to my teachings, you are really my disciples. Could we say that if you switch to creeds, you're going to be in trouble?
1: Yes.
0: John 8:32, then you will know the truth, because my word is truth,
1: mm-hmm.
0: and the truth will set you free. First wedding invitation?
1: Gone.
0: Done and dusted. Second invitation? Done and dusted. Fall of Babylon, done and dusted. Preaching the end of the Day of Atonement, virtually done and
1: basically
0: dusted.
1: Basically on the edge.
0: Next thing,
1: going home. Seven day of tabernacle feast, going home.
0: Well, we're going to go home. And everybody in that 7 days at least keep the Sabbath once.
1: Yes, so you can actually with confidence say that nobody will enter heaven without having kept at least one Sabbath.
0: Correct. Let's pray.
1: Amen.
0: Heavenly Father, thank you for the wedding invitation. And I pray, Lord, that our oxen and our entanglements with the world won't keep us from accepting that invitation. This invitation has gone to all the churches. Most of them have rejected, or virtually all of them. And so I pray that the halt, the blind, the lame will come and accept this invitation so that we can have a Feast of Tabernacles together. It's my prayer in Jesus' name. Amen.
1: Amen.

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unexpected trial, our thoughts will turn to Him as naturally as the flower turns to the sun. Keep your wants, your joys, your sorrows, your cares, and your fears before God. You cannot burden Him. You cannot weary Him. He who numbers the hairs of your head is not indifferent to the wants of His children. His heart of love is touched by our sorrows and even by our utterances of them. Take to Him everything that perplexes the mind. Nothing is too great for Him to bear, for He holds up worlds. He rules over all the affairs of the universe. Nothing that in any way concerns our peace is too small for Him to notice. There is no chapter in our experience too dark for Him to read. There is no perplexity too difficult for Him to unravel. No calamity can befall the least of His children. No anxiety harass the soul. No joy cheer. No sincere prayer escape the lips of which our Heavenly Father is unobservant, or in which He takes no immediate interest. The relations between God and each soul are as distinct and full as though there were not another soul upon the earth to share His watch care, not another soul for whom He gave His beloved Son. This excerpt is from the book Steps to Christ, pages 99 and 100. Let us pray. Father in heaven, we praise Your name. We bow in Your presence, acknowledging not just Your majesty, Your grandeur, but Your disposition to come down to our level, to identify with our pain, our suffering, to celebrate our joys and triumphs with us, and above all else, to enable a relationship with You which begins in this life and continues throughout eternity. As we turn to the study of Your word, endeavoring to better understand how we ought to manage this relationship, please bless us with insight, with capacity, and with the desire to serve You, to honor You, and to represent You truly and sincerely. Please grant these blessings to each of us. We pray in the name of Jesus. Amen. Our key text is Psalm 116, verses 1 and 2. I love the Lord because He has heard my voice and my supplications, because He has inclined His ear to me. Therefore, I will call upon Him as long as I live. I love the Lord because He has heard my voice and my supplications, because He has inclined His ear to me. Therefore, I will call upon Him as long as I live. This is our key text from the New King James Version of the Bible, Psalm 116, verses 1 and 2. I love the Lord because He has heard my voice and my supplications, because He has inclined His ear to me. Therefore, I will call

0: upon him as long as I live. It is a privilege to be able to call upon the Lord. God has put in place for us everything that is needed to enable and facilitate meaningful communication between us and God. Who are we? We are human beings born with a sinful nature. This sinful nature with which we are born makes it natural for us to find pleasure in our estrangement from God, to be comfortable separated from God. This is because of a decision taken by our first parents. In his love and mercy, God has decided to not abandon us, the human race. But unless we are reconciled to God, all we can look forward to in the future is to become extinct, to perish. But God so loved the world that he gave his only special son, so that whoever believes in him will not perish, but instead of perishing, would have everlasting life. God's promise of everlasting life, eternal life, includes longevity. But the primary emphasis is almost too good to be true. God has designed it so that instead of the Adam who sinned, another son of God, a human being named Jesus, a human being who is also a divine being, fully God, fully human, would replace the Adam who sinned, would rescue humanity so that we no longer need to exist as slaves and servants of the devil, powerless to resist his onslaught, and wanting to identify with him and what he stands for. The Messiah, promised by God, has already redeemed humanity. Thank God for Calvary. And he has made it plain to us that his life, the life of the resurrected Jesus, is available. It is being offered to everyone who wants to receive it. If we want it, God is prepared to make the impossible possible for each of us. In the Gospel according to Matthew chapter 12, Jesus illustrated it for all to understand. How do you get an evil tree to produce good fruit? Change the tree. So he said to Nicodemus, you must be born again. That which is born of the flesh is flesh. That which is born of the spirit is spirit. You must be born again. The Apostle Paul, inspired by God, in Colossians chapter 3, directs us to be focused, recognizing that you have been risen, resurrected, connected with the Messiah, that you are now a new creation, a new person, then be focused on the management of your life. Put to death those evil principles and values that once controlled you. Put away the expression of evil in its varied forms from your lifestyle. Embrace divine values that proceed from being connected to God. Jesus explained it simply in the Gospel according to John chapter 15. I am the true vine, he says. You are all branches growing on the true vine. Abide in me. Abide in the relationship. You cannot create that relationship for yourself. God makes it happen, but it's your responsibility to manage the relationship, to abide in it, to make up your mind to stay connected. The sap from the vine will flow naturally, nourishing the branches. And through this abiding, fruit will be produced on the branches. We discovered that, according to Ephesians chapter 6, living in this world, born with an evil nature, but now existing as a new creation, a spiritual being, we embrace a different reality. We are no longer slaves, the property of the devil. We have been purchased by God through the Messiah. We have been redeemed. So the reality in which we live has been altered. It has been changed. In his prayer to his Father, Jesus said, Father, I am not asking you to remove them from this world. I'm asking you to preserve them in it. Keep them. So in this world, we are strangers, pilgrims, foreigners. Our citizenship is in heaven. We are citizens of that everlasting kingdom which shall not be destroyed. What a privilege. And therefore, as citizens, we are ambassadors for Christ. We live here, but we are to represent the kingdom of God by our lifestyle, by means of our interactions. We are to make the values which originate in God visible to the world. In other words, to use two metaphors from Christ, we are the light of God in the world, in the darkness. We are the salt of the earth in the soup that we call life. We mingle, we interact, we let others know that there is something better. At the same time, engaged in this controversy, we find ourselves confronting and being confronted by principalities and powers and the rulers of the darkness of this world, spiritual wickedness in the heavenly realms. So God has not left us defenseless, vulnerable. No. He has provided for each of us what is symbolically presented as the armor of God, the defensive implement of our armor, the helmet of salvation, the breastplate of righteousness, the belt of truth, the shield of faith, the footwear that enables us to leave footprints of peace wherever we go. All of these are defensive for our protection. But there is the sword of the Spirit, the Word of God, the only offensive weapon given to us. And now, dressed in the complete armor provided by God, we are to stand and confront the foe. Our engagement takes the form of prayer. We are to pray always, presenting our prayers and supplications to God. We are to commune with God. We observed the prophet Daniel, how his life was shaped by prayer in his youth, and it remained unchanged in his life as an elderly statesman. Let us consider Enoch. Enoch lived during a period in which the downward spiral among humanity became so rapid and so steep that God decided to end that civilization completely. God is not willing that any should perish. The will of God is that all should be saved. But when societies under the control of the evil one develop in iniquity to the point where every imagination of the heart is evil continually, it is not in keeping with the justice and the love of God to perpetuate evil indefinitely. So God would end that civilization. He would allow the opportunity for others to learn from the mistakes of those who perished and to take a different course. Methuselah, the son of Enoch, lived during the final years leading up to the flood. But Enoch, when Methuselah was about 300 years old, was taken from this world by God to be with him. Enoch witnessed to the people of his generation, but God took him from this earth, complementing his message through Enoch. By translating Enoch, God made it plain to that generation that God has made a different option available. They do not all have to perish. They do not have to give up or to give in to wickedness. They can choose life, and that life is real. Another stalwart of faith who was a man of prayer was Moses. I like to think of Moses as one who began life as a miracle baby, placed in a specially prepared basket in the river instead of becoming dessert for crocodiles. He was rescued and became the son of Pharaoh's daughter. Through the intervention of his sister Miriam, his mother was hired to be his nanny. She was being paid to raise her own son. And then, when he was old enough and lived in the palace, he was granted all of the privileges that would belong to a prince in the most powerful nation on the planet at the time. But he never forgot the teachings of his mother, his biological mother. And in his prime, he made that critical decision. Instead of looking forward to become the next pharaoh, he identified with the people of Israel who were in slavery under the Egyptians. He chose rather to suffer affliction with the people of God than to enjoy the privileges that would come naturally with being the political leader of the country. What he did, in an interesting way, reminds us of what the Messiah would do centuries later. Would empty himself, would begin existence as a human being in order to serve humanity and to die for the human race. In Midian, Moses learned to listen to the voice of God. Communication with God was redefined. It was during those years as a shepherd in Midian, communing with God, that he wrote the books of Job and Genesis. That's where two of the six books written by Moses were written, in Midian. So, as we look at those books, we recognize that Moses' prayer life is a good example of what should be the prayer life of each of us. I believe that God being God and we being human, there is a whole lot more that we need to be hearing from God than what we should find ourselves saying to God. In our next lesson, God willing, we would be looking more closely at recommendations for making our prayer life more meaningful, more fulfilling. But we are looking at the example of Moses. God spoke to him. All we have to do is look at the content of these two books, and you recognize that the backstory in each of these books comes from God. God is at the heart of the book of Job. The encounter between Satan and God involving Job. How else could this be known? The disclosure had to come from God. Genesis begins with the account of creation. The information had to come from God. And that's just for starters. But we notice as we read through that Moses as a leader was learning to embrace the values associated with God, to practice them. And one of the principles that he adopted was that of intercession. Intercession finds its ultimate expression in God. There is one God, one mediator between God and man. the man Christ Jesus. He lives to make intercession for us. Then there is the Holy Spirit who intercedes between us and God, giving us an understanding of what we ought to pray for and presenting our petitions in the language of God to God. It is the Holy Spirit of God who convicts us of sin, who works in us to transform, to change, to redirect, to rescue, to save. But in Moses, we see an intercessor. The children of Israel, as God himself describes them, were a stiff-necked people. They would witness miracle after glorious, breathtaking miracle, and they would still murmur and complain and nag. It is easy to give into the temptation to judge them as a people. But we should also remember that in his dealings with them, God was focused on saving his people as individuals. We notice God bonding with his people through Moses, bringing them to himself at Mount Sinai. God addressed them in person. I am the Lord your God who has brought you out from Egypt, from the house of bondage. And then he proclaimed the 10 words to them. He gave them his law. They entered into a covenantal relationship with him as a people, as a nation. He had created that covenantal relationship with Abraham, but now he had done it with them as a nation. And a few weeks afterwards, they were prostrating themselves before a statue of gold shaped by Aaron. They were worshiping. They were declaring that this golden calf was their God that had taken them out of Egypt. But they were still under the cloud by day, under that pillar of fire by night. And God had made it plain to Moses that justice required to end the relationship with the people, as a nation. There we see Moses in prayer, interceding with God. And during that period on the mountain with God, he pleaded with God, interceding in behalf of the people. You said you will leave them, you will not go up with them. They are stiff-necked people and they will perish. But please, you need to be our leader. You cannot afford to destroy these people. It will send a bad message to the surrounding nations about you. Moses didn't give a second thought to God's offer to create a new nation from his family. He loved the people. Look at the example of Israel that we find in Numbers chapter 12. They had complained because they were thirsty. God had provided water miraculously. They thought that they would go hungry, but God provided food for them miraculously. They called it manna. But now, according to what is documented in Numbers chapter 10 and 11, The people were complaining incessantly. We can sense the frustration of Moses. This gives us an understanding of the nature of his prayer activity. Let's take it from verse 10 of Numbers 11. Moses heard the people weeping throughout their clans, everyone at the door of his tent. And the anger of the Lord blazed hotly, and Moses was displeased. Moses said to the Lord, "Why have you dealt ill with your servant? And why have I not found favor in your sight, that you lay the burden of all this people on me? Did I conceive all this people? Did I give them birth, that you should say to me, 'Carry them in your bosom as a nurse carries a nursing child to the land that you swore to give their fathers'? Where am I to get meat to give all these people? For they weep before me and say, 'Give us meat that we may eat.' I am not able to carry all these people alone. The burden is too heavy for me. If you will treat me like this, kill me at once, if I find favor in your sight, that I may not see my own wretchedness." Let's pause here at the end of verse 15. You can sense the desperation, the frustration, the urgency. Moses is having a spiritual catharsis. He's venting, he's opening out, he's letting it out. He's saying, "God, this is what I'm going through, and I can't take it anymore." All right, God says, "Okay, appoint 70 elders. I will pour out my spirit on them. They will assist you in leading the people and taking care of the problems." And concerning them complaining for meat, tell them, "The Lord will give you meat and you shall eat. You shall not eat just one day or 2 days or 5 days or 10 days or 20 days, but a whole month until it comes out at your nostrils and becomes loathsome to you because you have rejected the Lord who is among you and have wept before him saying, 'Why did we come out of Egypt?'" But let's observe Moses' reaction. Verse 21, Moses said, "The people among whom I am number 600,000 on foot, and you have said, 'I will give them meat that they may eat a whole month.' Shall flocks and herds be slaughtered for them and be enough for them? Or shall all the fish of the sea be gathered together for them and be enough for them?" In other words, Moses is saying plainly, "I understand logistics. What you are saying is an impossibility." But verse 23, "The Lord said to Moses, 'Is the Lord's hand shortened? Now you shall see whether my word will come true for you or not.'" That was God's simple answer. God will not go into logistics with Moses. "Moses, I am God. I have made a promise. I keep my promises. How I will do it is up to me. Period." That's a lesson we need to remember. And how did God make good on his promise? Moses interceded. He stood between the people and God. According to verse 31, a wind from the Lord sprang up, and it brought quail from the sea, and let them fall beside the camp, about a day's journey on this side, and a day's journey on the other side, around the camp, and about 2 cubits above the ground. And the people rose all that day, and all night, and all the next day, and gathered the quail. Those who gathered least gathered 10 homers, and they spread them out for themselves all around the camp. Picture the scene. These birds, quail, clean birds, landing in the vicinity of their camp. An amount of birds that you can see for miles in any direction you turn, piling up about waist height to the average adult person. And the Bible says plainly, those who gathered least gathered 10 homers. When we read, those who gathered least gathered 10 homers, what we are reading is, those who gathered least gathered about 470 pounds of quail meat. No wonder the next verse says, while the meat was yet between their teeth, before it was consumed, the anger of the Lord was kindled against the people. And the Lord struck down the people with a very great plague. God said to them through Moses, I will be giving you meat, not just for 1 day, or 2 days, or 5 days, or 10 days, or 20 days, but for a whole month. God had been giving them manna every day, the same manna that they were complaining about. And God promised them, for the next month, I will be giving you meat. But they decided to stock up meat to ensure that they will have meat for as long as possible. That's a lot of meat. What are you stocking up 470-500 pounds of meat for? We notice Moses interceding when his big sister Miriam influenced Aaron, and they were complaining about Moses being the leader on account of the fact that he was married to an Ethiopian woman, questioning his status. God struck her with leprosy, and we see Moses interceding, pleading with God, and God relenting, saying, all right, let her suffer for 7 days, and I will heal her. There are many other examples we could look at, but I wanted to highlight some of these so we get an understanding of Moses' ministry by means of prayer. He loved the people, and he interceded for them as a nation. He interceded for individuals. He was prepared to forget about himself. He was focused on what's best for the people. This is a good example of someone engaging in intercessory prayer. Father in heaven, we give thanks to you for the lesson today, for the example of Moses. It helps us to appreciate the supreme example, that of the Messiah himself. Please increase our desire and disposition to mirror that love revealed through Christ, to love you with every fiber of our being, and to love our fellow human beings, and intercede with you for their salvation. Please grant these blessings, we ask of you in the name of Jesus.
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1: And isolates herself, weeping and crying, just overwhelmed with hopelessness for her dying child. And, you know, but then there's God. Yeah. And he meets her where she's at. And, you know, he opens her eyes and provides a way. But he just shows that he comes to us even when we're isolated and we feel unseen. Mm-hmm. God sees us. Mm-hmm. And it's great. And there is that issue that some people have. They feel that if you are suffering from depression, mm-hmm. It's because you don't have a strong enough connection with God. Mm-hmm. And, of course, then you don't want to say anything.
2: Mm-hmm. Of course. Mm-hmm. And that leads to shame.
1: Mm-hmm. But you have people in the Bible like Elijah, mm-hmm. which you talked about.
3: That's right.
1: Who's prophet of God.
3: Mm-hmm. That's right.
1: In 1 Kings chapter 18, you know, he has just come off of this emotional high, mm-hmm. this grand accomplishment on the top of Mount Carmel. Where he has just, you know, shown everybody who is God.
3: Amen.
1: And the very next chapter, he's sitting there praying to die. Mm-hmm. Yeah. You know, he's had enough. Mm-hmm. And he wants to just be done. But does God reprimand him?
3: No.
1: He doesn't. Mm-hmm. He feeds him.
3: That's right.
2: Yeah.
1: You know, food can help a lot sometimes, but.
2: No, this is true.
1: He feeds them and he ministers unto them and he takes care of him.
3: That's right. Mm-hmm.
1: And brings him back. He does not dismiss his emotions. Mm-hmm. You know, God cares. He doesn't dismiss our emotional pain or treat it as a lack of trust in him.
3: Mm-hmm. That's right.
1: He cares for us. Mm-hmm. Depression can be like a thick fog. Mm-hmm. I used to live in Fresno, California. I grew up there. Mm-hmm. It was a foggy place. Mm-hmm. Like most people here have snow days, we would have foggy days.
2: Wow.
1: Because you couldn't drive. Mm-hmm. You could stick your hand out in front of you and not see it.
2: Wow.
1: And so depression is like a thick fog. When you're in it, you can't see clearly. Things that once made sense don't anymore.
2: Yeah.
1: And even if someone tells you the sun is shining, you can't see it. The fog is blocking your view. Mm-hmm. But the truth is, the sun is shining. Mm-hmm. It hasn't disappeared. We just have something that's blocking our view of the sun. And that's where God comes in. His presence, his love, the way he cares for us, it's still there. Mm-hmm. And even though we can't feel it, if we trust in him, he can lead us through the fog, mm-hmm. back into the light.
3: Mm-hmm.
1: The Bible says in Lamentations chapter 3, 22 to 23, because of the Lord's great love, we are not consumed, mm-hmm. for his mercies never fail.
3: Amen.
1: They are new every morning. Mm-hmm. Great is your faithfulness.
3: Amen.
1: Depression may feel overwhelming, but it is not the end of the story. Mm-hmm. There is hope, there is help, and there is God.
3: Amen. Amen.
1: He will lead us back into the light.
3: Amen.
1: We put our trust in him.
3: Amen. It's beautiful.
2: So good. I love that, what you shared, Anissa. Thank you so much. I was thinking of the scripture as you were talking, Psalm 103:14. He, God, knows our frame. He remembers we're dust.
1: Yeah.
2: So God comes alongside us in the midst of that pain, not in a condemning way or in a punishing way or in a shame on you. You should be over that. But no, mm-hmm. he remembers that we're dust. He knows, identifies with what we're going through. And there's hope. There's help. That's beautiful. So let's talk just a moment and then we'll have a prayer. Someone dealing with depression, what would be maybe a step or something that they could do or they could take? And I know that it's multifactorial, so it's not like we give one solution fits all. I get that. But what would be something they could do to step out?
1: Well, one of the things that needs to happen is acknowledgement.
2: Mm-hmm.
1: I think the lack of acknowledgement of that is what keeps people from being able to get over it or to start their healing.
2: Mm-hmm.
1: A lot of times, if you, you know, people see you and, you know, Well, what do you have to be depressed about? Mm. You got a job, you got a house, you got a home, your family's with you. What do you have to be depressed about? Mm-hmm. And if there's not a situational factor and it's, you know, biological or other things, you can't explain that. Right. And then you feel like, oh, I shouldn't be depressed. And then you don't even seek help because, you know, it's a you problem now. It's not, you know, just a mental health issue. And so being able to acknowledge that,
2: yes,
1: you know, is very helpful in leading to the first steps of getting someone some help or someone to talk to.
2: Mm-hmm. Not hiding in that shame.
1: Yes.
2: That's it. Any other thoughts, ladies?
3: I like that you talked about acknowledging it. And I think that that applies to so many different areas in life. It's like, you know, asking God to give us an awareness of our condition, you know. And so I like that. I think that's important.
4: Yeah. Mm-hmm. Depression is tough.
5: Yeah.
4: I've not experienced it as much myself, but my kid's dad had suffered from severe depression and would refuse to go get help. And it was a lot of years of a struggle.
2: Yeah. So that acknowledgement, that willingness to get help, that knowing that Jesus walks alongside. Yeah.
3: Exactly.
1: And feeling accepted.
3: Yeah.
2: Yes.
1: Despite everything else, feeling accepted. Yeah. And I think that's one thing Jesus did for us.
2: Mm-hmm.
1: He took us in our situations and he made people feel accepted.
2: Mm-hmm.
1: And once you feel accepted, it's so much easier to turn things over. When you don't feel accepted, you'd be like, well, who are you to tell me anything? And then you reject. But when you welcome them in, in all aspects, flaws and everything, then people are willing to look at saying, what can I do to be different? What can I do to change? How can I get help?
2: Mm-hmm.
1: How can I let you help me?
2: Mm-hmm.
1: And that's what's important.
3: There has to be trust. You can't just go to anybody.
1: Yeah.
3: You know, so it's finding that godly, wise counsel is very important.
2: It is.
3: Because not just anybody will understand.
1: That's correct.
3: You know, and a lot of people would be condemning. And I think it's that fear. What will they say if I do come out and say, hey, I'm dealing with depression? Will they be able to help me? Will they be able to understand? Will I feel condemned?
2: Mm.
3: And then the fear comes in and then we keep hiding. And then we don't do anything about it.
1: But what is important, like you said, if you don't think they'll understand, is that those of us who've been through things, we can't keep that to ourselves.
3: That's right.
1: Because I've experienced many times when you share your experiences and, you know, then other people are like, I'm going through that.
3: That's right.
1: Then all of a sudden you become a safe person for someone to talk to because they know you understand.
3: That's right.
1: And then they can, you know, they don't have to sit there and try to make excuses and explain things. You can just sit and talk.
3: Yeah, exactly.
1: And you have that someone who can listen.
3: That's right.
2: Paul tells us that in Corinthians that God comforts us so that we can extend that comfort to someone else. So when we have walked through a journey, we can in turn extend what God has given to us to someone else. I like that. We're going to have a special prayer. We know depression is, I think it's on the rise, especially since COVID. There's a lot of isolationism. There's a lot of depression that has taken place, not just in this country, but globally as well. We see that. And yet God wants to bring healing and help. Amen. And there's the acknowledgement and there's the thoughts. I love what you said about that with the thoughts and the word of God with that. There's chemical imbalances sometimes. Sometimes it's hormones that need to be looked at. There's a lot of factors involved in that. But if you are in a dark place, we want to make sure that you're safe. We want to make sure that you have safe people around you who can help you in the midst of that. You can call out. I know that there's suicide hotlines. I know you can call our prayer line here at 3ABN, and we would love to pray with and for you that you don't have to suffer alone, and there is hope and there is help. And Janelle, you want to pray for our sisters maybe walking through a valley of depression.
3: Sure. Our loving Heavenly Father, we thank you that we can come to you, that you're a God that sees and cares and knows your children, even the things that we don't express, the things that are going on in our hearts. And Lord, we want to lift up every person that's struggling in depression, that doesn't even know how to reach out. that you would give them that acknowledgement, that they can take that step toward healing that you offer. And maybe it's help through a friend or help through a counselor. But Lord, you know the direction you want them to go. But I just pray that they would reach out to you first, because you lead us, Lord, and you guide us in these things. And that you would just ask that you would give an awareness, as we're talking about, just knowing that you want to heal us. And there, as Anissa mentioned, there is hope and there's help, but most of all, there is you, Lord. Mm-hmm. And you are the great physician. You can heal everything that goes on in our hearts, our minds, our bodies. And we want to lift up every person that's suffering, Lord, and that they would get the help that they need so that they can no longer be under the bondage that the enemy tries to keep them down with. Mm-hmm. And that they would be able to begin that road of healing so that they can, as we are talking about, minister to others and continue in that their own healing. And they can give you the glory. In Jesus' name, amen.
2: Amen. Thank you so much. Transitioning to Christina, the topic of shame. I know every single topic we've discussed has actually interlaced with shame. Share with us, sis.
6: Well, you know, when you texted about the topics, I prayed about it, and I'm like, oh, Lord, first of all, I don't want to do this. I don't like to be in front of the camera. But I prayed, and I just felt in my heart that I needed to speak on shame. And as I was doing more research, I realized how prevalent and it really is. And not only in the world, but in our churches today.
2: Yeah.
6: And I remembered the sermon that Pastor Johnson preached. And I thought, how timely. God is working it all out, because there is a need. There's a need in our church. Yeah. So anyway, I have a book. I'm going to be looking at my little notes here, if you don't mind. But shame is very common, especially in women. Often it's hidden and rarely named, but it is deeply felt. As I'm sitting here listening to all of you speak, there's this common ground, and behind it all is shame. For the most part, it fuels anxiety, it fuels depression and fear, and it distorts our spiritual identity. So to begin, let's just give it a language. What is feeling ashamed versus feeling shame?
2: That's good.
6: Okay. So there is a difference. Now, with feeling ashamed, that is a feeling. It's an adjective. Mm-hmm. No, it's a feeling. It's guilt about an action or a thought or a feeling. It's normal to feel ashamed. It's okay. It's natural. It's like our little alarm system, you know, hey, I did something wrong. I need to fix it, you know, so it's not bad. Shame, on the other hand, goes deeper. It is identity. So it's not just a feeling, it's identity. And so it's an inner feeling that you are defective or unworthy. Often it's triggered. And what we think, and let me explain it this way, it's not I made a mistake, it's I am the mistake.
2: Yes.
6: So that's the difference. Now, the best way I can illustrate it that helped me is let's think about a white dress. Let's say you're wearing a white dress and it's clean. It represents who you are. Then a stain appears in that dress, whether it was because you spilled something on it or somebody else spilled something on it. So being ashamed would be, oh, I have a stain. I don't like it. It looks bad, but I can take care of it. I can wash the dress. It's okay. We can clean it up. We can correct it and make it better. Now, shame would say, you are the stain. So not I have a stain, but you are the stain. So when we feel shame, what do? Then we don't wash the dress. We start hiding, you know, we start, concealing it and hiding, and not because we are dirty, but because we think we are.
1: Mm-hmm. Yeah.
6: So there's a difference there. So that's the best way I could illustrate it. Now, with the effects of shame, like I said, it fuels the depression, the fear, the anxiety. It distorts our spiritual identity. And it can lead to emotional exhaustion and also illness, physical illness. Now, I've experienced the fear and anxiety. I've experienced the grief and the loss. I lost my mother. I've experienced the situational depression. So, you know, behind it all, it's this burden of shame. And it attacks the soul.
1: Mm.
6: It's not just superficial. Mm. And I think a lot of us are not aware of it. We don't know what to call it. We don't know how to identify it. So we don't know how to deal with it. Now, I'm not saying all this because I'm an expert, but like I said, because, you know, I've personally walked through all of this. So, you know, there's a lot of silence in the church. Mm-hmm. And it's interesting because as I laid this all on the altar with the Lord, you know, I want to speak gently but truthfully. And it's very important for us to acknowledge that sometimes when pain, and I think we alluded to this earlier, when pain surfaces in the church, we're not prepared to handle it well. So what do? We minimize, we justify, we spiritualize the issue away.
2: Sometimes we blame the victim.
6: That's it, Jill.
2: And I just interject for one moment.
6: Yes.
2: This happens in every church.
6: Yes,
2: it can happen within the Seventh-day Adventist Church, but it happens across denominations.
6: Yes, yes, yes, definitely.
7: And we judge.
2: And we judge. That's a good point.
6: Yeah. And we condemn. Mm. We condemn. And this is what I was saying. We minimize it. We justify it. We spiritualize the issue away. And we're quick to forgive, just like you said, the sinner and extend grace or the perpetrator and then discard the victim's pain.
1: Mm-hmm.
6: You know, we will say to the victim or the suffering person, just pray more.
1: Mm-hmm.
6: Forgive and you'll feel better.
1: Mm. Let it go.
6: Now, I don't want you to misunderstand me. Forgiveness is biblical.
1: Yes, it is.
6: And we have to get to that point.
1: Mm-hmm.
6: But premature, pressured forgiveness, because we try to perform or be the Christian we need to be, especially in abuse or betrayal, is very harmful. Harmful to the victim. Because when someone is still being hurt, or we tell them to forgive without safety, without truth, without validation, and without healing, we don't free them.
1: Yeah.
6: We confuse them.
1: Mm.
6: Especially when the person causing the harm is protected. So then what happens? The victims in church, or whoever's going through any kind of trial in church, then they start doubting their own experience. They doubt their faith, their discernment, and their sanity. And that's what produces deep shame.
1: Mm-hmm.
6: You know, shame is underneath all of it. So, like I was saying, yes, we're called to forgive, but it's okay to take time to forgive. Forgiveness should not be performance.
1: Mm-hmm.
6: And that's what I think we've made it into. Real, genuine forgiveness comes when we feel safe.
1: Mm-hmm.
6: When you're no longer in harm's way,

0: because it's important that our listeners also realize that there's something more behind the fear and anxiety, the grief and loss, the depression, and it's that shame. There's something that's keeping us silent. Mm-hmm. When there's something wrong, we hide it. When we know there's sin or there's something, we hide it. And that should be like a clue that, wait, this needs to be taken. There's a stain. Let me wash it. Let me take care of it so that it doesn't become that shame, you know, and it's ingrained in us. The pressure to forgive too quickly, if we don't give the person time to grieve, to overcome, then whether it's fear or depression or whatever it is, or anxiety, it can lead to lifelong shame. Mm-hmm. And God, as Anissa had mentioned, God does not ignore our pain. Mm-hmm. And we gave the example of Elijah. Even Jesus, when he was carrying that weight of the world, my sins, carrying all that. In Gethsemane, he fell to the ground, mm-hmm. just carrying all that load, that pain, that emotional mm-hmm. baggage because of us. God didn't ignore him. Mm-hmm. It was Moses and Elijah who came to encourage him as well.
1: That was at the Transfiguration, mm-hmm. Moses and Elijah
0: correct.
1: Came, and
0: that's
1: then
0: true.
1: The angel came in Gethsemane and strengthened them.
0: There you go. Yeah. Sorry, thank you. Yes. So, you know, Jesus is our example. He's the one we're following. Mm-hmm. So sometimes I think we've gotten to the point where we just perform. Mm-hmm. And I don't think we help the person that is the perpetrator or whatever. We're not helping them if we keep silent either. It doesn't help us and it doesn't help them. Well, you know, you understand that that person is probably living under this shame, mm-hmm. you know, as well as we all do. So, you know, again, shame whispers. And, you know, Satan takes a foothold, and man, he gets in there and tries to use it to bring us down. I remember once, not audibly, but as I was, you know, what kept me anchored was going to God's word.
1: Yeah.
0: Going back to truth, because when there's confusion and everything going on, the only thing I think that kept me sane was getting into my closet and just getting back to truth, to the Bible, you know? But yes, shame says, it whispers, and that's Satan. You're the problem. Mm-hmm. You deserve it. Stay quiet. Protect others, even if it destroys you. But let me tell you, protecting others should never, never cost you your well-being. Mm-hmm. It's okay if your healing doesn't look like somebody else's timeline. Anissa referred to that and spoke about that as well. God is not disappointed in our process. He is present in it.
1: Mm-hmm.
0: So silence may feel safe, but it can become a very heavy place to live.
1: Mm-hmm.
0: So, you know, the turning point would be, how do we actually heal from shame? Mm-hmm. What is it that we have to do? It begins when we bring that shame to the Lord.
1: Mm-hmm.
0: First of all, not cleaned up, not filtered, not spiritualized, but honest, mm-hmm. being honest with the Lord.
1: That's good.
0: We cannot heal what we're not allowed to acknowledge. Silence may protect an image, but it often wounds a soul.
1: Mm-hmm.
0: Shame loses its power when it's spoken,
1: mm-hmm. yes,
0: seen, and surrendered. Freedom begins the moment we stop agreeing with the lie.
1: Mm-hmm.
0: So Satan is the father of lies. So healing from shame includes, and I'm inviting our listeners to do this, come to God openly. Shame began in the Garden of Eden,
1: that's
0: with
1: right.
0: Adam and Eve.
1: That's
0: and
1: right.
0: It's continued, and I think even gotten worse as time has gone by. So step forward, share your heart openly with God. He understands completely.
1: Mm-hmm.
0: Seek safe and godly support. Find wise

0: counsel, because healing begins the moment you're no longer silenced.
1: Yeah.
0: Release the false responsibility. You're not accountable for the sins or choices of others or for their actions. The validation makes a big difference. So please do not be condemning when somebody comes to you. Validate them, listen to them, and help them get the help they need. Allow yourself time to heal. Healing is not weakness.
2: Yeah. Amen.
0: It's obedience to truth.
2: Mm-hmm.
0: And we miss that. Give yourself permission to grieve the person you used to be, and eventually permission to build someone new, someone stronger, and someone wiser. Rest your identity in Christ. Your worth is not defined by what you have endured.
1: Yeah.
0: You should not. This is really important. When I came across this, I thought, Lord, thank you. It says, what I heard was, we should not live by what has been done to us, but what has been done for us.
2: Amen.
1: Amen. Amen. So, that's so powerful.
0: So yes, there's a lot of shame, and it's behind all these other feelings. And I think we need to address the core issue in order for there to be true healing.
1: I love that. Thank you so much, Christina, for being willing to share your vulnerability, each one of you, as I think through what you have shared. I wrote down, besides the acknowledgments, shame needs to be spoken, seen, and surrendered. I love that. Yeah. Let's talk for just a moment about identity. You referenced that several times. Mm-hmm. Shame becomes our identity, but our identity is in Jesus.
2: Yes.
1: In Christ. Yes. And we discover in the Word who we really are. So what would you ladies say, how do we find our identity? Maybe someone's struggling with that and their identity is the stain. What would you say, how do we find our identity in Jesus?
3: The best place is in His Word.
1: That's right. Good.
3: And with prayer and an open spirit, listen to what He's telling us.
1: Yeah.
3: And if He tells you you're worthy, then you need to believe that you're worthy.
1: Mm-hmm.
3: And you mentioned the perpetrator and trying to protect others by not saying anything.
1: Mm-hmm.
3: Actually, by not saying anything, you can potentially be hurting someone.
0: This is true.
3: Because if it's a perpetrator of a sexual nature,
1: mm-hmm.
3: if you don't say anything, it could happen to someone else.
1: Right.
2: Mm-hmm.
1: Yeah.
2: Oh, that's true.
0: Mm-hmm. It is true.
2: Yeah.
1: Yeah.
2: Any other thoughts?
4: I was thinking about the identity of Jesus can identify with all of our weaknesses. And even though we're women and He wasn't physically a woman, but, you know, He can still identify with our feelings. And the identity that He gives us as daughters of God, it supersedes any other identity we can have on this earth.
1: Yeah.
4: And ones that other people give us, or you could call it label, or we give ourselves. And so, you know, being a daughter of God is the best identity that we can find. And like you're saying, Beverly, and finding what He says about us in His Word and counteracting the lies that Satan is trying to keep us in bondage with versus mm-hmm. what He says in His Word.
0: Mm-hmm. You know, for me, it was just repeating John 3:16. For God so loved Christina.
1: Amen.
0: That He gave His only begotten Son, that if she believes in Him, she shall not perish, but have everlasting life.
1: Yes.
0: You know, we had, I think it was Dr. Sandoval who was here recently. And it blew my mind when, you know, it amazed me the way God loves us. And I don't think we understand God's love enough. And that's why I think we fall into all of this.
1: Yes.
0: When He mentioned, we're just that little dot. You know, He gave an illustration. When He said, we're that little dot, He would have come for that little tiny dot to die for. And He did. He came for me. I'm the little dot.
2: Me too.
0: And so that helps me see my identity in Christ,
1: mm-hmm.
0: you know, my worth in Christ.
1: It places value.
0: Exactly.
1: Yes.
0: Exactly. Yes. It's not in my job. It's not in other people. Mm-hmm. My identity is in Christ. He's the one that died for me. Mm-hmm. So I'm not the stain, you know, and you are not the stain.
2: Amen.
0: So
5: I think forgiveness plays an important role, mm-hmm. but until you release the fault,
0: that's right,
5: you can't forgive.
0: Mm-hmm.
5: I had some experiences, you know, that happened to me when I was a small child, and I never spoke about them with anybody, mm-hmm. except for my husband later on in life, not for a long time. Because you always have that fear. This is my fault.
0: That's right.
5: I caused this.
0: Mm-hmm.
5: And you hold on to that. Mm-hmm. And I remember, many years later, I was well in my 40s, and I was teaching. And I was teaching math and Bible. And we were going through a lesson on forgiveness.
0: Yeah.
5: And at some point during the day, I happened to be scrolling on Facebook. And I saw something posted about how this person, perpetrator, had died.
0: Yeah. Mm-hmm.
5: And the first thing I did was type in good.
0: Mm-hmm. Mm-hmm.
5: And then I deleted it before it posted.
0: Mm-hmm. Mm-hmm.
5: But it dawned on me, I had not forgiven.
0: Yeah. Mm-hmm. Mm-hmm.
5: I had not let it go. I had shoved it down. It's been almost 40 years.
0: Yeah.
5: And I'm sitting here teaching these kids about forgiveness.
0: I hear you.
5: You know, mm-hmm. and I'm sitting here holding on to this, yeah. not even considering it.
0: Yeah.
5: And I had to turn around and take it to God,
0: mm-hmm.
5: because I had held on to that for so long.
0: Yes.
5: I didn't share it with anyone. And I finally shared it with my parents, who of course were devastated. But, you know, you hold on to this because you believe it's your fault.
0: That's right.
5: And when you release that fault, then you can get past it enough
0: mm-hmm.
5: to start even the process of forgiveness.
0: That's right.
5: And, you know, I couldn't turn around to tell him, you know, I forgive you. But again, forgiveness is for us.
0: That's right. That's right.
5: It doesn't harm the other person when you don't forgive. It only eats away at us.
0: Mm-hmm.
5: But I just, you know, had that opportunity to learn about myself
0: mm-hmm.
5: and was able to overcome because
0: yeah.
5: I had to release the fault.
0: Mm-hmm. I think it's a lot harder when somebody holds power over you.
2: It is.
0: When there is somebody that has power, you always, you know, and they cause that confusion.
2: Mm-hmm.
0: You know, they do that gaslighting and you think, maybe it is my fault.
2: Mm-hmm.
0: Maybe it is I,
2: mm-hmm.
0: you know.
3: Sometimes we think we've forgiven in those types of circumstances,
0: mm-hmm.
3: but then something, a reminder, just like with grief,
0: mm-hmm.
3: raises up and you feel that anger and that hurt all over again, and you almost unforgive.
2: Yeah.
0: Mm-hmm.
3: And then you have to process
0: yeah.
3: through it.
2: That's right.
3: And work at letting it go.
5: Yeah.
0: See, what it is there's still no healing there. That's why I mentioned that true forgiveness comes once you've released it and you start healing from
5: yes.
0: it. And healing is a process.
5: Yes.
0: It's not a switch you turn
2: yes.
0: on. It's a process. So it may take forgiving over and over again until you finally feel that peace.
2: Mm.
0: You know what?
2: Mm-hmm.
0: I've forgiven completely now. But there are triggers,
5: mm-hmm.
0: you know, that will come until there's a complete healing,
2: mm-hmm.
0: because otherwise that wound will reopen every
2: yeah.
0: time something else comes up. Yeah.
2: For me, one thing that was really therapeutic was actually I wrote him a letter, the perpetrator.
0: Mm-hmm.
2: I never sent it.
0: Mm-hmm.
2: But he would play the mind games
0: mm-hmm.
2: like you're
0: mm-hmm.
2: talking about.
0: Mm-hmm.
2: And he would say, well, if you didn't dress this way,
0: mm-hmm.
2: if you didn't do this,
0: mm-hmm.
2: if you didn't do that. So it was all the shame that
0: mm-hmm.
2: I would take if I acted different, if I did something different, if I hadn't smiled as much, if
0: mm-hmm.
2: I hadn't done something,
0: mm-hmm.
2: it would not have happened. And when I took that, I just wrote this letter of forgiveness. I forgive this, and I forgive this, and I never sent it. But for me, it was for me.
0: Yes. Mm-hmm.
2: That healing to let go. It was not my fault, as you said. It was not, I did not ask for it.
0: Mm-hmm.
2: I did not, you know, yeah. So,
0: yeah.
2: I love that, what you're sharing.
4: If I could just mention
2: please.
4: One thing, too, that I think is not talked about in Christian women's circles is pornography.
2: Yeah.
4: Because that's part of my history, and I've shared, you know, that on 3ABN before. And I think that that is another area that should be talked about more, to, you know, women that are struggling in that area that feel the shame that, you know, why am I struggling with this? But it's a growing thing also in the church that, you know, young ladies, even, you know, people that are older too, but, I'm thankful that God has given me victory in that area, but I can, you know, I can connect with people that are, you know, struggling with that. But I think that that's a big area of shame too, where it's like, you know, I got started at a young, very young age. And so that was something that Satan really, you know, kept me in bondage with. And once I share my testimony, it was like
3: release,
4: huge burden lifted. It's just amazing. But I believe that, you know, when we share, in a public way, it, not only helps someone else, it glorifies God, but it also continues our healing.
6: Absolutely.
4: And, you know, that's when God calls us to share publicly things that we're ready for, and that he's given us healing and victory. And I think that, you know, it's a great opportunity to do that.
3: Because you start walking in truth and not in lies, you know, so it makes a big difference. I've asked the Lord, I said, Lord, you know, don't let this trial or what this experience, what I've gone through, go to waste. Use it for your honor and glory. So the Lord has been impressing on me, and I feel that there is a need, to be able to be available for people. And I'm trying to get my certification in supporting women in the church, where it's a safe place, where they can come and it's safe and it's confidential, and not just to listen, because, you know, our institutions have, most of our institutions have the spiritual and the physical down. But the mental is lacking. And when that's lacking, if you go to a counselor, a psychologist, they're out of reach. The cost is expensive. So God has worked in my heart, I feel, and he's leading, where I want something where I can get trained and be able to help people, not where money doesn't become an issue, and where they feel safe, they feel loved and understood. And so that's been my burden, and God is working it out one way or another. And so I'm praying about it, and I want that available. So, you know, if women are suffering out there, especially in churches, and when I say the church, I don't just mean our church, any denomination, because this happens everywhere. So I'm not inferring that it just happens in our church at all. But God is leading me. So pray for that, because I want to make it, whether it's a support group, whether it's a one-on-one, but confidential, especially, you know, people who hold a higher position, within the spiritual realm in churches, tend to feel they have to keep quiet, you know, because they're trying to protect, like I said, protect the church, protect family, protect everybody else except us, you know.
6: Yeah, man, this is a deep issue. We could go along, we could go a full 2 hours just on shame itself. But Anissa, why don't you pray for us and our sisters maybe watching right now dealing with the deep feelings of shame?
7: Let's pray. Oh, our Heavenly Father, you are always there for us. You never left us. Lord, we come to you. Our hearts are heavy because there are people out there who are struggling with shame. Regardless of what they've been through, Lord, I need them to know that you can cover their shame.
6: Yes, God.
7: They are not the stain, Lord. But regardless of the stain, you have covered us with your blood.
6: Amen.
7: And nothing can show through that.
6: Amen.
7: And we thank you so much. Again, Lord, we ask that you just comfort, comfort us and our viewers, our sisters and our brothers who struggle with shame and unforgiveness and fear and anxiety and grief and loss and depression. Lord, we ask that you just continually comfort us and give us that peace
3: Amen.
7: That passes all understanding.
5: provide for them an outlet. Lord, send someone their way who can listen and understand and care and not judge, Lord.
2: Yes.
5: But give them a pathway, Lord, that leads straight to you.
2: Amen. Mm-hmm.
5: And we thank you, Lord. We thank you for your love. We thank you for your sacrifice. Mm-hmm. We thank you for your mercies, and we thank you for your blessings.
2: Yes.
5: Mm-hmm. And we just ask that you keep us close to you.
2: Mm-hmm.
5: In Jesus' name we pray. Amen.
2: Amen.
5: Amen.
2: Amen. I feel like I've been in church a bit here, you know, just hearing from each one of you share,
3: preaching, really,
2: sharing from your heart and testimony of what God's done in your life and those biblical principles, and then the times of prayer. So it's beautiful. My topic this evening in just a few moments, and then we'll close and have some time for prayer, is perfectionism. Now, before we launch into that, I just want to express there's kind of this balancing act at the beginning, because Paul tells us very clearly in Philippians 3, this one thing I do, forgetting those things which are behind, but pressing forward to those which are ahead. We press toward the mark. We also know in Matthew 6:45, Jesus tells us, be therefore perfect, as my Father in heaven is perfect, or the translation would be complete, fully complete in him. So God calls us to holiness of life, and that is not because we strive to be holy, as in we work harder to be holy. It's because his righteousness covers us and his sanctifying grace. And as we surrender to him, he calls us to walk in that holiness. So that is not, we're not negating that God calls us to holiness. So I know the minute I start talking about perfectionism, someone's going to say, oh, Jill, you don't believe in victory over sin. We do believe in victory over sin. We believe when we surrender and allow God to live in us, when we're attached, as John 15 says, the branches in the vine, his sap, his Holy Spirit, Christ in you, the hope of glory, flows through us and enables us to walk in victory. That's a beautiful thing.
3: Amen.
2: Toxic perfectionism is something completely different. The definition of perfectionism is a combination of excessively high personal standards and an overly critical self-evaluation. Mm. So it's kind of the combination, striving for perfection, this high standards, even unrealistic expectations of ourselves, with a harsh inner critic that berates ourself and talks negatively to ourself. Mm. There's several different types of perfectionism. There's the self-oriented perfectionism. This is the one that I've struggled with for years. It is demanding perfection of yourself while being extremely critical of yourself when you fail. There's other oriented perfectionism. It's demanding perfection of someone else and being hard on someone else when they fail. Now, that was never my issue. Mine was always directed against myself. There's a lot of shame in that.
3: Yes. Yes, absolutely.
2: There is socially prescribed perfectionism. That's kind of the third main category. This is thinking other people expect me to be perfect and thinking other people are going to be critical when I fail. Mm. I think perfectionism and studies bear this out, that it hits women even more than men. And you think about it, society at large, we're told we need to have perfect faces. Do we not? We're told we need to have perfect bodies. This high expectation of what we're supposed to look like, and as we age and things adjust, and then we think, oh, but I'm not meeting that perfection or that standard.
3: The industry standard,
2: that false standard that people put out. There's messages that we receive from childhood, whether it's parents or other outside sources, you know, this pressure to succeed, the pressure to perform, the pressure to be good enough, or not just good enough, but the best, the pressure of that, the high achieving woman. I would say each one of you are high achieving woman, but

0: for whatever reason, I feel less than, and the shame comes in. Now, this also applies to us spiritually, and this battle I faced for years spiritually. We're supposed to be joyful in Jesus, are we not?
1: Yeah.
0: We're supposed to have freedom in God. We're supposed to love each other and love God. That's the Ten Commandments. Love God and love other people, right? And yet, I was plagued with self-doubt and questions. So they would look something like, is my motive right? Am I doing this for the right reasons? Am I really loving Janelle as I should? I think, God, I should love her better. I think I should love her in a better way. I'm not being perfect in the love I express to my friend. Or I'm not being perfect in how I relate to my husband. Or I'm not being perfect in this other aspect. Am I really doing God's will? And we're told, be therefore perfect. So I would strive and I would fail. And I would strive and I would fail. And I would say, oh, but God, if I just get up earlier. And so I'd get up at 4 and then I'd get up at 3 and then I'd start my devotions at 2. And then I'd start even earlier, like if I could just have enough devotional time. The inner critic constantly, Jill, but you're not good enough. Jill, you had a bad thought. Jill, you struggled with depression. Jill, you had this. You're not a good enough Christian. And that would come back like I just couldn't be good enough for God. So the three things, and I'll try to share this in just a moment, three things that are life transformational for me in my journey with Jesus and experiencing freedom and healing and wholeness again. Number one is to rest in God. I can rest in Jesus. Matthew 11, 28 to 30, come to me.
2: All you that labor and are heavy laden.
0: And
1: I'll give you rest.
0: Philippians 1, 6 gave me huge rest. It says, being confident of this very thing, that he who has begun the good work in you, he's going to complete it.
1: Amen.
0: And for me, it took such a load off my shoulders, because every morning I'd wake up and I'd say, God, what sins are left? And what do I need to overcome today? And how do I get better today? And he would say, chill. I'm the one who started the work. Do you not think I can perfect you? Do you not think I can complete it? Do you not think I can do the work? Oh, wow. I rest in the work he's going to do, knowing that when he wants me to change something, he'll bring it to my mind. And he'll say, Jill, you got an issue here. You need to surrender, or you need to apologize, or whatever. The second thing, recognize your identity. Who am I in Christ? My identity does not come from what I do. My identity does not come from how much I accomplish. My identity does not come from if I do it perfectly or if I even serve God perfectly. It comes from who does Jesus say I am?
1: Amen.
0: And number three, receive his word. Learn what the word says about you. Rest in what the word says about you and just accept his word by faith. We don't have to try to be better, because God accepts us right where we are.
1: Amen.
0: I love that.
2: And he doesn't leave us there.
0: No. Yes, he doesn't leave us there. So we're just down at the end of the program here. So let's maybe go around the circle and have each one of you share a closing thought, maybe to our sisters at home, something the Lord has on your heart and mind that you want to share, an encouragement or something. Janelle, we'll start with you.
3: Yeah, for anyone that's struggling with fear or anxiety, I would say, remember who you are in Christ. And in 1 John, I believe it's 4:18-19, it says, perfect love casts out fear. And God wants the best for you. He wants to heal you from that. And I just want to encourage you that you are his daughter and that he wants all that you are made to be in him.
0: Yeah, that's beautiful. Beverly, what's on your heart?
4: When you're grieving, it feels like you can never come out of it, but you can. There is life after that grief experience. The grief never goes away, but you do learn to deal with it. And just put your trust in God, read his word, pray for his strength, and he will see you through.
0: Amen. Christina.
2: Well, my dear sisters, I just want to remind you, you are not the stain. Mm-hmm. You are not the sum of what has happened to you. The shame that you feel needs to come to light so that you can start that healing. So find your identity in Christ and get freed from the shame that is harbored in your heart so that you can be free, completely free.
0: Amen. Yes,
1: oh, I just like to say that when you do overcome this, because you will overcome this, we have the power in God to overcome any of these situations.
0: Amen.
1: When you do overcome this, be the testimony for someone else.
0: Amen.
1: There's power in a testimony because once you get through, you pull everyone else down there with you and bring them on home to Jesus.
0: Amen.
4: Amen.
0: They overcame by the blood of the Lamb and the word of their testimony.
4: Amen.
0: And they loved not their lives to the death. Let's just have a short prayer, and then I think we're coming down to the end of our program. God, we just come before you. So grateful you call us as your daughters.
1: Yes.
0: What a privilege we receive that. Even if we have felt the stain, even if we have felt not worthy or not good enough, even if we have wandered, even if maybe we're in a dark place, God, we know that you see us, that you love us, that you want to pull us out and set our feet up on the rock. And that rock is Jesus. So we come to you now. Right now, I pray for our sisters and brothers who are out there struggling and wondering and going through something right now. Just ask that you would come alongside them. The Holy Spirit, the Comforter, Paracletos, would walk beside them, would bring comfort and encouragement and point to your word. We claim the cleansing blood of Jesus over any sin. We claim the grace of God for victory. And we thank you for what you've done and what you're going to do in the precious and holy name of Jesus. Amen.
4: Amen.
0: Thank you so much. God bless you. We love you. We'll see you next time.

0: Hello, dear friends. The Lord mightily blesses 3AB in Russia in our spreading the gospel among the Russian-speaking people of the world. The Bible in the 21st century, is everything okay with me? Movement is life. Eat healthy. Exercising Plus and some others are our most recent programs. They are taped on the LED panel, which we have due to the vision of 3AB President Greg Morricone. We praise the Lord for all our accomplishments and have a big request to you. 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
1: Ashley, an 18-year-old suffering from leukemia, knew exactly what she needed to help her cope with her treatments. She asked her music therapist to teach her how to play Beethoven's Ode to Joy on the piano, and that's exactly what the therapist did. Learning a new skill and expressing herself on an instrument became a way to give Ashley joy in the midst of her struggle.

0: But take heed to yourselves, lest your hearts be weighted down with carousing, drunkenness, and cares of this life, and that day come on you unexpectedly. For it will come as a snare on all those who dwell on the face of the whole earth. Watch, therefore, and pray always that you may be counted worthy to escape all these things that will come to pass, and to stand before the Son of Man. And behold, I am coming quickly, and my reward is with me, to give to everyone according to his work.
1: This is the Three Angels Broadcasting Network.
2: This is the Bible in Living Sound. Bible stories from the Old Testament with the life and times of Jesus and the Apostle Paul's life and travels from the New Testament. In the last episode, we started the story of Esther and heard how she became queen. We learned that Haman, an advisor to the king, became very powerful and wanted everyone to bow down to him. Esther's uncle Mordecai refused to bow down, so Haman became very angry. I wonder what he did. Let's listen and find out from the book of Esther in the Old Testament.
3: Couriers from the palace carried news of the decree to all provinces of the empire. Everywhere the Israelites listened in stunned silence as the law of blood was read.
4: Hear ye, hear ye, by order of Xerxes, king of Persia! All Hebrews dwelling within the boundaries of the empire are to be put to death, young and old, women and children alike. There will be no exceptions. This order to be carried out on the 13th day of the month of Adar. Long life to our wise and noble king.
5: It's God's judgment upon us. We should have returned to Jerusalem when Cyrus opened the way.
6: I was born here. Am I to be blamed because my parents chose to remain? I want no part of a God who reasons.
5: Do not blame God for this misfortune.
6: Oh, it is not hard for you to be brave. Your life is nearly over. But I am young. I want to live.
5: We can fight. We're not just going to sit and wait for them to come.
6: The greatest empire in the world is against us.
5: Oh, wait. Old Mordecai is coming.
6: He's wearing sackcloth and ashes.
5: Even Mordecai is in despair.
7: Why do you loiter on the streets? You should be home praying for God's guidance and blessing.
6: We are to be blessed with a quick death by Haman's sword.
7: Do you doubt the providence of God? The great deliverer of mankind, the Messiah who is to come out of Judah, has not yet appeared. Until this divine purpose is accomplished, our nation cannot be destroyed.
5: But Haman will not rest until the streets are crimson with Israelite blood.
7: Is this the first passing of our people through troubled waters? Pharaoh pursued us when we fled from Egypt, and God split the sea. He satisfied our needs for 40 years of desert wandering. At Sinai, he carved in stone with his own finger his eternal law. We are children of a great father. We need not fear. Now return to your homes, and with your loved ones, seek his face.
3: Then Mordecai took up watch before the palace gate. The sackcloth he wore was a sign to all that the dark hand of doom covered his people. When Esther heard of Mordecai's vigil, she sent for a trusted servant.
8: Hatak, you are a loyal friend. I must send you on an important mission. No one must learn of it.
9: I understand, Your Highness.
8: You will find an old man at the palace gate. Take these silken robes to him. See that he puts them on in place of the sackcloth you will find he is wearing. Then bring him here to me.
9: It will be done at once.
8: Give him this message. Say to him, if we would weep with those who weep, we must know the cause of their sorrow. Go quickly, Hatak. Be certain you are not followed.
3: So Hatak went forth to Mordecai under the street of the city, which was before the king's gate. And Mordecai told him of all that had happened, and of the sum of money that Haman had promised to pay to the king's treasuries for the Israelites to destroy them.
9: All you say, old man, is true. But how shall I convince the great lady of the palace who sent me?
7: I have a copy of the king's proclamation. Take it to her. Let her read it in the privacy of her own chamber.
9: So be it, old man.
7: And one thing more before you go. Charge the lady to go before the king and intercede with him on behalf of my people.
8: Haman's heart must be bursting with hatred for the Israelite people.
9: The old man refused to remove the sackcloth, your highness. I told him a great lady of the palace had sent him new robes. He answered, I know no great lady, but I remember a little girl who delighted in playing each day on the street of weavers. Does that have meaning for your highness?
8: Oh, yes, Hatak. Much meaning. Return to this Mordecai. Tell him that the ways of Persia are not his ways. Inform him of the law that forbids anyone to enter the king's inner court uninvited, that even I must obey. The penalty is death for the intruder unless the king shows favor by extending his golden scepter. Tell him all this and tell him that I have not seen the king for some 30 days.
9: At once, my queen.
3: When Hatak returned, he brought further counsel from Mordecai.
9: The old man gave me this letter for your highness.
8: You have served me well, Hatak.
10: Do not think the palace shall be your protection, or that the crown will save your head. You are an Israelite. If our people must die, you will die as well. Therefore, go to the king and intercede with him for the life of our people. Courage, my daughter. Perhaps you have come to the kingdom for such a time as this.
9: The queen is troubled?
8: My heart is heavy for all Israelites in Persia. I must go to the king.
9: Surely your highness would not consider entering the king's court without a royal summons. Even the queen of queens is not above the tradition and custom of the court. There are many of us within the palace whose hearts would be heavy if the queen endangered her life.
8: What is one more life when thousands are condemned to die? Tell Mordecai to gather together all of the Israelites in Shushan. Ask them to fast and pray for 3 days. When they have sought God in this matter, I will go in unto the king. It is not according to the law, but perhaps it is according to God's law. Whatever comes of it, I must do it. If I perish,

0: At the close of 3 days of fasting and prayer and close communion with God, Esther felt that she had not found her way to the royal palace by chance. God had truly placed the crown upon her head for such a time as this. Dressed in her finest garments, she made her way to the king's private court. Despite the danger, she walked firmly, without fear.
1: The hearts of kings are in the hands of God, and he will incline this king's heart toward me.
0: All business in the throne room ceased at the sight of the queenly figure standing in the high archway.
2: Who is it? Who would dare to come to court unannounced? Can it be the queen? She will lose her life. It is the queen. The king looks furious. No, he's smiling now. He's holding out his scepter to the queen.
3: And the queen smiles too, and approaches the throne.
2: She's stunning. Beautiful.
3: She's touching the scepter.
2: Shh.
4: What brings my charming queen to the inner court?
1: I have a request to make, Your Majesty.
4: All right, ask it, and it shall be given to you, even unto half my kingdom.
1: If I have found favor in the king's sight, will he come this night to a banquet which I have prepared?
4: Ah.
1: And bring along Haman, his chief advisor. Then I shall make my request known to Your Majesty.
4: Yes, that's a wonderful idea. I will come at the seventh hour tonight. Haman shall be with me. Well, Haman, you have a ready answer for everything. Is it possible that the queen's wisdom exceeds her beauty? Or is she more beautiful than wise?
5: Only Your Majesty could answer such a question. Both her beauty and her wisdom are beyond an ordinary mortal's judgment.
4: Oh, yes. Well, it must be said that she fills us with fine food and drink before making her request.
5: A feast to mellow any man, sire.
4: Yes.
5: A double honor here in the queen's private chambers.
4: Well, let us drink, then, to the queen, who has earned the favor of her people and of her king.
5: To the queen of queens.
4: Oh, now I can wait no longer. Your request, Esther, I must hear it.
1: Would it not please my husband to return tomorrow?
4: Hmm?
1: The request can wait. It would give me pleasure to honor him and Haman at another banquet.
4: Oh, yes. All right, so be it. We will count the hours until our next meeting.
5: The queen does me much honor. My heart has never known such happiness.
0: When Haman departed, he thought he was the happiest man in the world. But it was his misfortune to pass Mordecai near the palace gate. One glimpse of that old man standing straight as an arrow filled his heart with wrath. Hurrying home, he told his wife,
5: Curse the day that Mordecai was born.
6: Does a mouse cause a giant to tremble?
5: Huh?
6: He'll soon be finished. The day of execution is near.
5: But I want to be rid of him now. He's ruining everything. Others see his defiance. They snicker when my back is turned. Soon they won't even wait for me to turn.
6: Oh, stop fretting, Haman. No Israelite is worth such a misery. Do away with him at once.
5: Huh?
6: Order a gallows built this very night. Make it high so that he'll hang for all to see.
5: That's a good plan. But what of the king?
6: Are you forgetting you dined in the palace this night? And the honor will be yours again tomorrow night? You're strongly in the king's favor. He'll not hesitate to grant you the life of one old man.
5: Yes, yes, I will do it. Construction will begin on the gallows within the hour. This very night, I will go to the palace and ask the king for permission to hang Mordecai. Hi!

0: King Xerxes could not sleep. As was his custom, he summoned a scribe to read aloud from the scrolls that contained the history of his reign. Such reading often soothed the king to slumber.
1: Yes, read, read. What say the chronicles of Queen Esther?
0: In the third year of the reign of King Xerxes, the king sought a new queen among the women of his kingdom. Royal favor fell upon a young maid, Esther by name, and she was crowned Queen of Queens.
1: Well, go on. Read on.
0: One Mordecai, the Israelite, who sat at the palace gate, did discover and report the plot of two servants who sought to lay hands upon the king. Mm-hmm. When an inquisition was made of the matter, royal justice was swift, and the two traitors were hung on a tree.
1: What honor and dignity has been awarded this Mordecai?
0: Well, there is no record, Your Majesty.
1: No record? That's strange.
0: Now Haman was come to the outer court of the king's chambers to ask permission to hang Mordecai on the gallows that he had prepared for him. Haman, your chief advisor, seeks audience, Your Majesty.
1: Yes, let him enter. Let him enter. Well, Haman, your day has an early beginning.
2: I was passing the royal apartments. A servant informed me Your Majesty was awake.
1: Yes.
2: There is a personal matter I would discuss with the king.
1: Oh.
2: The night brought me little sleep because of it.
1: Yes, what strange malady possesses us? I, too, found no rest. Mm. Yes, I've been reviewing the chronicles. Mm? Haman, what shall be done for the man whom the king delights to honor?
3: To whom would the king delight to do honor more than myself?
2: Let this man be dressed in the king's own robes and place the royal crown upon his head. Then mount him upon your majesty's favorite stallion.
1: Oh.
2: And to ensure this position, one of the king's most noble princes might lead him through the streets of the city, proclaiming for all to hear, "Thus is it done unto the man whom the king delights to honor."
1: Oh, yes, yes. Excellent, Haman, excellent. Take my robes,
2: yes,
1: crown, and stallion, according to your plan. And grant this honor to one called Mordecai. You will find him near the palace gate. Lead him through the city. I shall sleep now. What was this personal matter that keeps you from sleep?
2: Another time, Your Majesty. Another time.
0: The procession made a strange spectacle moving slowly through the city streets, past row after row of faces, struck dumb by the sight of old Mordecai perched on the prancing stallion, wrapped in the royal robes.
2: Thus shall it be done unto the man whom the king delights to honor.
4: Is it really Mordecai?
5: Why, of course, even under those heavy robes, it is Mordecai.
6: How could it be?
4: Who will believe we saw such a sight?
2: Haman believes it and doesn't like it. Just look at his face.
5: Yes.
2: Thus shall it be done unto the man whom the king delights to honor.
4: This day Haman will always remember.
0: His painful task finished, Haman rushed home, intending to hide. But he had scarcely reached his doorstep when a messenger from the palace arrived to escort him to the queen's second banquet. At first, Haman found it hard to feel the joy he expected such an important occasion to bring. But an hour in the glittering banquet hall dimmed the humiliating memory of the morning.
2: Your Majesties have heaped honors upon my head. To sit at banquet for a second time with the king and queen fulfills my utmost dream.
1: Oh.
2: I could taste death at this moment and be supremely happy.
1: Oh, now my patience is at an end. What is your petition, Queen Esther? Ask it, and it shall be granted.
7: If I have found favor in the king's sight, and if it would please the king, let my life be given me at my petition, and my people at my request.
1: What?
7: For we are sold, I and my people, to be destroyed, to be slain, and to perish.
1: Your people, Esther? I don't understand.
7: If we had been sold into bitter bondage, I would hold my tongue. But we were sold not by any offense against the kingdom, but only to feed the pride and revenge of one man. In your name, he has sent a decree to exterminate all Israelites in Persia. If Israelite blood must flow, let mine be the first to stain the streets of Shushan.
1: You are an Israelite, Esther?
7: Yes, I am.
1: Well, who is he and where is he that would presume to destroy my queen and her people?
7: The enemy who thirsts for Israelite blood sits at this very table.
2: Oh, mercy, my queen, mercy. I did not know that you were an Israelite. Oh, please, please, spare me. Spare me.
7: Let go my arm, Haman.
1: How dare you touch the queen before me in her chambers? Seize him!
2: No, no, I served you well. I didn't know she was an Israelite. I meant no harm to the queen.
1: Take him away.
2: No.
1: Hang him immediately.
0: Thus Haman's scheme to exterminate all Israelites in Persia came to naught, and he was hanged on the very gallows that he had built for Mordecai. And King Xerxes appointed Mordecai to serve as his chief advisor in Haman's place. The Israelites continued to live in peace with their neighbors throughout the Persian Empire, thanks to the courage of Esther, who defied death and went before the king to plead with him for the life of her people.

0: wish we could establish a time.
1: I do too, really. All those other prophecies are meaningless if we can't find out when it's going to happen.
2: Oh, don't say meaningless, Melchior. An event of such magnitude will certainly be important no matter when it takes place.
1: But important to someone else if it happens after our lifetime.
0: No, that event will be important to all people who ever have or ever will live, no matter when it takes place. Why, if we didn't believe that, Melchior, it would be of no use for us to study these prophecies. They were given to the Hebrew race, and it is the Hebrew scriptures that we're studying, and we're certainly not Hebrews.
2: No, Caspar, we're not Hebrews, but sometimes I wonder if we are wise men, as we're called, if we can't figure out the time. Surely, with all the prophecies concerning the birth of the Savior, there must be one somewhere to tell us when to expect it. Come, let us review them again.
0: Well, the first prophecy was given by God to Adam and Eve. Actually, it was spoken to the serpent, or devil, but the promise was for Adam and Eve and all mankind. Now, I will put enmity between thee and the woman, and between thy seed and her seed, and he shall bruise thy head, and thou shalt bruise his heel.
2: Then there was Balaam, who said, and there shall come a star out of Jacob. I wonder if there's any special significance to the use of the word star.
1: Oh, Balthazar, just because you're an astronomer. You know which prophecy I like best? Isaiah's. Behold, a virgin shall conceive and bear a son, and shall call his name Emmanuel. And his name shall be called Wonderful, Counselor, the Mighty God, the Everlasting Father, the Prince of Peace. Such majestic-sounding names.
2: Well, I suppose that every Israelite woman since Eve has hoped that her son would be the one to bruise the head of the serpent.
1: Yes, yes, but what we must search for is some statement, some fact that will give us the approximate time of this great event.
0: Well, let us divide the scrolls among us, and if we search diligently, we'll surely find something sooner. Melchior! Balthazar, come here! I found it. At least I think so.
1: Read it to
2: us. Yes, read it.
0: Well, it was written by Daniel. Now listen. Know, therefore, and understand that from the going forth of the commandment to restore and build Jerusalem unto the Messiah, the prince shall be 7 weeks and 62 weeks. Well, that's it, isn't it?
1: Messiah, the Prince of Peace, Emmanuel, the Mighty God. Yes, I'm sure they all refer to one and the same.
0: And there is a time element there. 7 weeks and 62 weeks from the time the restoration of Jerusalem was authorized. If my memory serves me correctly, this commandment or authorization was given by Artaxerxes about 450 years ago. Well, I guess I was wrong.
1: No, maybe not. We found, remember, that the Israelite writers, when prophesying of some future event, used the term day when referring to a year. Therefore, 7 and 60 and 2 would be a total of 69 weeks, or 483 prophetic days, or 483 literal years.
2: If this Messiah is to come 483 years after Artaxerxes' permission to restore Jerusalem, then it isn't quite time yet for his birth. For the command was given on... It isn't quite time yet for...

0: Joseph.
1: Yes. Oh, yes. Last night, he told me that he loved me, and he asked me...
0: But, Mary, will your parents approve?
1: Oh, I'm sure my parents will approve. How could they help it? He's so good and kind, and he isn't that much older. And I love him so. And, oh, I'm so happy.
0: Then I'm happy for you.

0: Thou that art highly favored, the Lord is with thee. Blessed art thou among women.
1: Who art thou?
0: Fear not, Mary, for thou hast found favor with God. And behold, thou shalt conceive and bear a son, and shall call his name Jesus. He shall be great, and shall be called the Son of the Highest, and he shall reign over the house of Jacob forever.
1: How shall this be, seeing that I am not yet married?
0: The Holy Spirit shall come upon thee, and the power of the Highest shall overshadow thee. Therefore also the child which shall be born of thee shall be called the Son of God.
1: But I told you I am not married.
0: With God nothing is impossible.
1: Behold, I am but the handmaiden of the Lord. Be it unto me according to thy word. He's gone. Disappeared. He was an angel. The Lord has chosen me to be the mother of the promised one. Honor of honors. My son shall be the Son of the Highest, the Son of God. My son shall... Oh, I am not worthy to be the mother of the Son of God. He shall be King of Israel. Oh God, help me to be worthy. King. Savior.
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3: The precious promises in the Bible are our most solid foundation. For as the rain comes down and the snow from heaven, and do not return there, but water the earth, and make it bring forth and bud, that it may give seed to the sower and bread to the eater, so shall my word be that goes forth from my mouth. It shall not return to me void, but it shall accomplish what I please, and it shall prosper in the thing for which I sent it. Isaiah 55, verses 10 and 11. And Solomon's wise words, "My son, give attention to my words. Incline your ear to my sayings. Do not let them depart from your eyes. Keep them in the midst of your heart, for they are life to those who find them, and health to all their flesh." Proverbs 4, verses 20 and 22.
4: This Faith Light devotional is entitled, "I Get Excited," by Hal Steenson. This is the day the Lord has made. We will rejoice and be glad in it. Psalm 118:24. I love the changing of the seasons. As October colors itself in the beauty of flame and fire, I get excited. I get excited because of the nip in the air and the crunch of frost under my boots as I start my early morning walk. I get excited when I smell smoke from fireplace logs wafting in the wind as the smoke rises like wispy shadows toward the sky. I get excited when I breathe out, and there before me is the reality of the air I breathe as it forms a frosty cloud and floats off heavenward. I get excited as I see houses waking up and opening the eyes of their windows. Kitchen lights blinking on at dawn. I get excited. I get as excited opening my window blinds on a new season's morning as a small child gets when opening a gift-wrapped present. I get excited because

0: As God has given me another day to behold the magnificence of His creation, He's also afforded me the same opportunity to accept the seasons of change in my life, just like I accept the season changes of this world. Sure, there will be seasons in my life that may seem dreary or even bitterly cold. But what about spring or summer? There's always the thrill of pulling back the blinds of God's new day and declaring, "This is the day that the Lord has made." I get excited because no matter whether it's summer or winter, sunshine or rain, I've been given another day for God. I get excited about the seasons of my children, grandchildren, friends, and family. I get excited. I rejoice in it. And then I'm glad.
1: We hope you've been blessed and encouraged by the message in this 3ABN Faith Light devotional from your 3ABN family.

0: Although being aware of decibel levels is an important factor in protecting your hearing, distance from the source of the sound and duration of exposure to the sound are equally important. A good rule of thumb is to avoid noises that are too loud and too close or that last too long.
1: Final Seconds with Scott Ritzema.
2: Another character trait is industriousness. All children from 6 and older should understand that it is required of them to bear their share of life's burdens. So once they turn 6, it's a little bit more of a serious thing. Work is good for children. They are happier to be usefully employed a large share of the time. It will teach them that they are not to center their thoughts upon themselves. Let us teach them that innocent pleasure is never half so satisfying as when it follows active industry.

0: Welcome, friends, to our program, The Gift of Prayer. I'm your host, Terry Stanley, and I love inviting friends to join me in discussing the wonderful gift of prayer that God has given each one of us. In the studio with me here today are Angela and Ian VanderValk, and we're going to be talking about the importance of perseverance in our prayer lives. Welcome, Angela and Ian.
1: Hey, thank you.
2: Thank you for having us, Terry. We're excited to be here.
0: Mm-hmm. I'm so happy to have you here. So let's go ahead and start this program with prayer. Angela, would you like to open up for us?
2: I would love to. Our loving Heavenly Father, we thank you for another day of life, Lord. We thank you for this opportunity to share your love for us to others, Lord, and how prayer works in each and every one of our lives, Lord. Even some of them that people that do not know you, Lord, may you speak through them, Lord, and let them know that they can pray and you will hear them. Bless with your Holy Spirit as we go through this program, Lord, and may your word and your love for others shine through us. In Christ's name, amen.
1: Amen.
0: Amen. Amen. So, Angela, let's start with you. Can you tell our listeners a little bit about yourself and how your relationship with God began?
2: Okay, Terry. I was raised in a Christian home. And it was my sister and I and my mom and dad, and we went to Christian schools. And probably until I was about teenage years, we were always going to church and everything. But one day we just stopped, just out of nowhere. We stopped. And I remember my mom saying, "Do you want to go to church?" And, you know, being a teenager, I really didn't want to go. But that's because I have a relationship with Christ. So I was like, "No, I don't want to go." And I remember ever since then, we really didn't go back to church. So I became very much in the world, and I started going out to start drinking and smoking and eventually started using marijuana and all that. So during that time of going out and everything, I met my husband, Ian. At the time, we were just dating, and that's pretty much how I knew God and then started to go away from God.
0: Okay, so at what point in that type of life that you were living, did God start getting a hold of your heart?
2: Well, I remember being in the world, but my cousin Suzanne, and I would go to her house and we would hang out. But one day she's like, "You want to come to evangelist series with me?" And I was like, "What's that?" I was like, "Okay, I'll go." So I went with her, and my aunt was there as well, and we were going, and it was nice. I enjoyed it. And then she's like, "You want to come tomorrow?" So I went the next day, and let me tell you how just going a few days, how that impacted my life. And I remember it was probably like the third or fourth day that I went, God really worked in my heart. I remember wanting to give my heart over to Christ just in that short time. And I remember going to the store and buying a pack of cigarettes. And I was like, "I don't want to live this life anymore." I said, "I want to give my heart to Christ." And I remember praying a prayer for God to take a brand new pack of cigarettes away from me. And you know what? He did. And at that moment, I was like, "God, I'm yours. I'm surrendering my life to you." And just that short period of time, God, you know, even though I didn't have a relationship with him, I was so much into the world, and I came to evangelist series as I was, not dress appropriate, wearing earrings and makeup I shouldn't, jewelry and everything. I came just as I was, and God heard my prayer. He looked at the heart. He knew I was sincere and wanted to have that relationship with him.
0: Amen.
2: And he healed me. And that was, I remember that. And I just thank God that he heard my prayer that day.
0: I love that. I love that. So at that time, were you still dating Ian?
2: I was with Ian and we were dating. And I remember one day I told him, it was in back of my aunt's house, my Aunt Theta's house. And I remember being on the porch, and I know he remembers that. And I said, "Things are going to be a little different." I said, "I'm going to pick Christ first in my life. I'm going to pick God first." And he looked at me and he was like, "Okay."
0: So, Ian, what were you thinking at that time when she said she was going to put Christ first?
1: To be honest, I wasn't really thinking a whole lot about it. Growing up, I didn't really have a good outlook on what a Christian should look like. I was raised Catholic and I went to Catholic schools and Catholic church and all that. But the same people that I saw attending church afterwards, they would just be drinking and going out to bars and watching, you know, the football game and having parties and all that kind of thing. So when she said, you know, "God's going to come first in my life," it really didn't matter to me. I didn't see any difference between you know, somebody really that lived in the world and somebody who was a Christian. That was my outlook. So to me, I just told her, yeah, sure. You know, do whatever it is that you want to do. That's fine with me.
2: So you didn't expect a lot of change at that point?
1: No, not at all.
2: Okay. So how long after that was it when you popped the question?
1: Well, we dated for 7 years and, you know, off and on, but I like to look at it, even though I do catch some hard times from my wife that I waited so long. But I looked
2: 7 years.
1: I looked at that number 7 because it's a biblical number, which means complete. So, you know, I think it was the right amount of time, you know, for us. But it was 7 years and then we got engaged and got married.
2: Okay. So how did the relationship grow? How was it after marriage? What was that like?
1: Well, the first year, at least from my perspective, the first year was really good. And I'm sure she would agree. The first year of marriage was pretty good. You know, we're in the honeymoon stage and everything else. But things kind of changed afterwards when I had lost a job that I was working for. The company that I worked for had shut down. We had a severance package and then money was kind of starting to run out a little bit. And then my wife tells me that she was pregnant. So I was kind of living in South Florida at the time, trying to find a job. You know, it's really expensive down there. Couldn't really find anything. So I ended up joining the military, specifically the U.S. Army.
2: Okay. Did you have to move from Florida at that point?
1: Well, she stayed behind while I went to basic training. And then after basic training, I went to what we call AIT, which is advanced individual training, which is basically where I would be taught what I was going to do my job in the Army. So I went from Florida to basic training to my AIT, and then I was stationed in Georgia, and that's when they were able to come along and follow me, and we were together as a family.
2: Okay. And he went to join the Army also because his father was in the Army and his grandfather was a spy in the U.S. Army. So he really wanted to join, and that was something he always wanted to do. So how did things go after that, Angela? Talk to us about how you began to pray for your husband.
3: Okay. So after the first year, it was great. Then he started joining the military. Before I stopped drinking and smoking, but he continued drinking and smoking. Mm-hmm. And our marriage became very hard. We, being separated from basic and all that, and him going away, he started to become unfaithful. So that was something it was very hard for me, and it was a continual of being unfaithful and just doing everything a man shouldn't be doing, being married. His drinking became worse because of it. He felt sorry for what he was doing, and plus his work, the kind of work he was doing and what he was seeing was very hard on him. So I prayed for my husband, and it was very hard. At first, I was like, God, what do you want me to do? This man is being unfaithful. I don't know if you want me to be with him. And God just put in my heart, forgiveness is more powerful than a divorce. God doesn't want us to get a divorce. God wants us to fix what we have. And I always use this analogy. If a house is broken, do we move out or do we sit there and fix it? And the way I fixed it was through prayer.
2: Amen.
3: And I remember my prayer every day. I prayed for my husband for 11 years. And every day my prayer was, Lord, please help my husband to stop drinking. Please help my husband to stay faithful. Please help my husband to give his life to you. Please help my husband to stop smoking. And I always also prayed for God to help me to be the wife he wanted me to be. And at first it was very hard because I was very angry at him for what he did and what he continued to do. And then every time I was like, God, he did it again. I need to leave. And God's like, no. Forgiveness. And he just continued to put that on my heart to forgive him. And I did.
2: So would you say that prayer changed you and how you felt about the situation?
3: Absolutely. Prayer, if it wasn't for prayer, I wouldn't be sitting here right now. It was all, God hears our prayers. Even though it takes 11 years, God in his timing will hear your prayer.
2: Amen. Amen. And there's a fragile thing called the human heart that God is dealing with. So it's not an overnight fix in every situation. Mm-hmm. So it requires perseverance. It requires patience. But Ian, talk to us a little bit about what you were going through at that time with all the drinking and things that were going on. What was going on in your mind, if anything, spiritually?
1: Truth to be told, at the time, nothing spiritually was really coming to my mind because I had no connection with God. I was only seeing what, you know, what a Christian is through my wife. That was pretty much it. So for me, I didn't really have a relationship with God. As my wife alluded to, you know, I just continued to drink a lot because of the things that I was seeing in the army day in and day out. And it was hard, you know, for me, because leaving my job and seeing what I was seeing and then having to come home and have to be a husband and a father was a challenge for me, because it's not easy to just, when you get home, flip that switch. And so that's really what caused me to drink more. And then because of the drinking, it led to, you know, bad decisions and the being unfaithful. And then that just pretty much made me spiral, because now I was almost losing my sense of who I am. And I just poured everything into self-medicating, really, or just masking through the alcohol and through the drinking. It was kind of a way to avoid my actual feelings. So yeah, I really didn't have much of a spiritual connection at all with God, but something happened where I started to realize that I'm losing my family, and the things that I'm doing, it's tearing my family apart. So God really just, looking back on it now, I know it was God. Then I didn't. In my mind, it was just, I got to do this in order to save my family. So I quit the drinking and I went to the military version of Alcoholics Anonymous to show to my wife that I'm serious. It wasn't just me telling her words anymore of saying everything's going to be better, I'm going to change, and you know, those empty promises. This was a way to show her I'm not just going to say these things, I'm actually going to follow through with it.
2: So at that point, you weren't having a prayer life with God, but
1: no,
2: you
1: not at
2: could, all. Now looking back, you saw that there was evidence that God was working in your life.
1: Absolutely, without question.
2: So what was the turning point in your life? That is, when did you finally surrender everything to the Lord Jesus Christ?
1: At this point, I had already, you know, I had quit the drinking, gone through the Alcoholics Anonymous, but things still didn't really improve in our marriage. It was just kind of like a Band-Aid. A lot of the trauma, the issues, the problems, none of that was ever really addressed.
2: There was still some healing that needed to take
1: place. There was a whole lot of healing. I got to a point that I call the Nebuchadnezzar effect, meaning I had to hit rock bottom, just like in the Bible character of Nebuchadnezzar, when he had to hit rock bottom before seeing God. And that's was when I found God, because I was losing my wife. She wanted to leave. She was kind of done with me. I had already put her through so much. And even after quitting drinking alcohol, I was still doing things I shouldn't be doing. So she had had enough.
3: I think I want to leave. I think God allowed me to
1: feel that way,
3: because I think at that time God knew that would be a turning point for you.
1: But you know, that's probably the first time we've ever thought about it like that. But it's interesting that she says that. But also at the same time, my mother, who I was very, very close with, she was, you know, my rock, called her all the time. She was suffering with cancer, and I was losing her as well. And so it got to the point where I was losing my wife, I'm losing my mother, the two most important women in my life. And I had, plus all the stresses in the army and everything else I was dealing with, I didn't know how to handle all of that. So I ended up wanting to take my own life. I thought that was the only way out, was to commit suicide. And so I called up my brother, and I remember that. And as I talked to him, you know, he's saying everything that he needs to say as my brother to try to help me. But really, it was hard. And I was alone. I didn't know what to do. And I remember my wife wasn't home at the time. And I was sitting on my back porch, and my son was home with me. And I remember looking in through the back porch onto the living room, and I saw my son sitting on the couch looking at me. And he's seeing the tears pouring out of my eyes. And I just looked at him, and I just knew I can't take my life, because I can't have that in my son's memory. I don't want him to see his dad like that. So sorry that I'm getting a little choked up, but
3: oh, praise God.
1: It was that moment that I realized things need to change. But then I ended up telling my leadership in the army what was going on and how I'm feeling, and they put me into a suicide watch in a hospital that was on post. 4 days later, after I was released, I actually got a phone call from my brother, and my mom had passed away, and she had succumbed to cancer. And, you know, you would think at that point that this was going to be it, that this is going to be, you know, just 4 days prior to that, I wanted my life to end. but it changed my perspective on everything, you know, losing everything, losing at the, what I thought I was losing my wife and then losing my mother. It just really changed my perspective. I looked at my relationships with people differently. I looked at the world different. I looked at my family different, my marriage different. And I remember calling up my wife and just saying to her, you know, things are really going to change. I don't know how to express it. I don't know how to really tell you other than things are going to be different from now on. And that's slowly but surely how I started to find God, because it was maybe a couple of years after that, you know, I started attending church. I even said a prayer to God and I said, Lord, if you want me to start going to church, then you need to open up a way. Because I was on shift work at the time. I was working evenings from 6 p.m. to 6 a.m. and I always ran into Sabbath on the Saturday. And I just said, Lord, if you want me to go to church, you have to find a way. And next thing I know, just a few days after that, a position opened up that was Monday through Friday. And it was from 9 to 5 pretty much. And so I just said, okay, this is different.
2: You know, praise God. He heard that prayer.
1: Amen. And I really wasn't expecting it because it's just not what I've seen in the past. Mm-hmm. You know, I didn't think things like that actually happened. And so God opened up the doors for me to start attending church and going with my wife.
2: So Angela and Ian, tell us, how has God made a difference for each of you personally, as well as in your marriage?
1: Well, for me, I can say that I am a whole different person. Everything about me has changed. My outlook on life has changed. How I feel about my family has changed, like I mentioned before. Even prior to, all of my desires were selfish. You know, how do I get ahead? How do I earn more money? How do I provide more for my family? Those kind of things. But then everything switched to, what can I do for God? But I don't want to do things my way anymore. And we ended up being in a lot of prayer, my wife and I, on what we're going to do moving forward. And I ended up deciding to get out of the Army, which was a really hard decision. I was already 12 years in and I was going to make it a career, be able to retire and collect all of that and just, you know, be able to sit on the couch and do it as whatever it is I wanted to do. But, you know, through a lot of prayer on both my wife and I together, I had decided to get out, and really a leap of faith, because I knew we weren't going to have a job for a while, which kind of happened. And our marriage since then, and both of us putting God first in our marriage, I thought I loved my wife before, even though I was doing things that were wrong. And even afterwards, when I started to move away from doing, you know, the drinking and the drugs and the alcohol, I still thought in my heart that I loved my wife. But now as a Christian and God coming in, our love for each other is on a whole nother level. Something is almost indescribable.
2: That's beautiful. Mm-hmm. That's beautiful. That's what God intended it to be in the beginning.
1: Right. And it almost gives us a glimpse, or at least gives me a glimpse, of how God feels towards me and towards my wife. And we can sit here and tell you, yeah, do we still have problems and issues sometimes? And yeah, you know, no one's perfect and we're not perfect, but there's a difference now, because before, where we would go at it with each other because our angers and tempers and everything else takes control. Now, sure, we may have to step away, regroup and come back, but we do it with so much love and compassion now. Mm-hmm. Where before it was almost like we wanted just to get at each other, and now it's different.
2: So tell us what your life is like now.
1: Everything goes to the Lord in prayer now. Everything. It doesn't really matter what kind of decision it is or what we do. Everything goes to the Lord in prayer. I've seen God do things in my life and the life of my wife too, that is just, it can't be anything other than God. If you would have told me just a few years ago, because I was only baptized, it was December of 2019, and you told me that I was going to be speaking at different churches and having an opportunity to share. And one time my wife and I, we went to Palau to do a camp meeting where I was the main speaker. To see how now God, even though all the trials and the things that we have gone through, and to see where God has taken us as a couple, not just in our marriage, but in ministry, it's just amazing. And
2: God has done a new thing in your life.
1: Amen.
2: So what was the turning point in your life? That is, when did you finally surrender everything to the Lord Jesus Christ?
1: Similar to my wife's experience, you know, it was an evangelistic series that kind of changed my outlook. And that's when I really devoted and said, Lord, I'm all in. I want to do things your way now. I don't want to do it my way.
2: Amen. Amen. I love that.
1: So it got to the point, though, where I didn't know exactly what to do in my life. I just knew I wanted to serve God. And I even went to my wife and was telling her, you know, I don't know how to say this, but all I want to do is do something for God now.
2: And that really caught me by surprise. For my husband to say he went to serve God, it's one thing to go to church, but it's another thing to serve God. Every day he went to serve God. He didn't want to serve men anymore. He didn't want to be in the army. And God heard those prayers. I remember him begging God, I just want to serve you. And he came to me and he's like, I want to serve God. And when he told me that, actually for the first time became speechless.
1: And that's not an easy thing to do. But my wife and I, we started praying a lot, especially, you know, for me, I was waking up at like 3-4 o'clock in the morning, wondering, God, what is it that you want me to do? Am I supposed to stay in the army? Am I supposed to get out? It was almost painful because I'm still learning that relationship with God. And I'm thinking, you know, almost like a little child, you know, God, I ask, you answer. But that doesn't necessarily always happen right when we want it. And I just kept pouring out my heart to God and pouring my heart out to God. I was like, God, you're supposed to answer me. You're supposed to tell me what to do. You know, you're my God now and I'm serving you. So why aren't you telling me what to do? And just every night, 3-4 o'clock in the morning.
2: On your knees.
1: On my knees, tears pouring out my eyes because it was just everything was different. You know, and this is a life that I want with God. But I didn't really know how things work. I was still kind of figuring out this relationship between me and God. And, you know, sometimes I think even our parents do the same things when we ask them for something and they don't answer right away. God was kind of doing the same thing with me. And I think he was not necessarily testing me, but helping me build faith in him. Because it got to a point where my wife and I, we were with our church family. And I just kind of saw, you know, my son, my daughter, my wife, how they were all interacting with the church family, smiles on their faces, everyone laughing and giggling. And all of a sudden, I just felt, this is where I need to be. This is where I'm going to grow spiritually. And so I need to get out of the army. So that's what I did. And, you know, got out. And that's when my wife and I just went on this faith journey of selling our house and being in prayer. We had to sell our house on faith. We had to move into another smaller house, you know, by faith. And we were trying to do all sorts of things in our own, like, we're going to go move out in the country. We're going to get our own country home and do this and do that. But God had completely different plans for us.
0: So how did God open doors and place you where he wanted you? And what does that look like today?
2: So how God opened doors is one day we're just having a normal day and my husband was watching 3ABN. And then for one strange reason, Pastor Lemekane put his email on the program. If you have any questions, email me. Well, my husband emailed him his testimonies because he wasn't getting answers from anyone else and he didn't know what to do. So he emailed Pastor. So Angie and Pastor called us back and we started having Bible studies with them. And then after that, they were like, you guys would be perfect fit for 3ABN. And in our wildest dreams, we were never thinking to go to 3ABN. We didn't even know where it was on the map. God used us at 3ABN. So we packed up and we went to 3ABN. We moved here. All our family moved here. You know what? That's another prayer. I always pray for God to send me to the country. Let me tell you.
3: It's amazing.
2: All the time. Me and my cousin, Suzanne, and my sister, Felicia, we used to always sit there and pray and just dream of, oh, we need to go to country. We need to have her guarded. And look, we're all here. I always want it. We're all here. I don't know if that's the answer to prayer.
1: Yeah, the whole time we were in the Army, we never had family around.
2: Mm-hmm. So. 12 years.
1: Mm-hmm.
2: And since we've been here, God's been using my husband in a way a wife can only dream of. It was such an answer to prayer. My husband now speaks at the church and at different churches. They call him at different states to go and preach. And last year, we actually went to Palau, which was such a blessing going there and how God used my husband in such a mighty way to reach others for his kingdom.
0: That's a beautiful transformation story of what God can do when we pray.
1: You know, it's humbling to be who I was, the pain and the hurt that I caused people, and to those that even that I love the most. And then for God to still use me in a way to reach others, you know, who am I? You know, I'm nobody. I'm just broken, trying to figure things out. Yet, even despite my brokenness and despite the things of my past, he still uses me and uses my wife to witness and to minister to others. And like my wife mentioned, you know, speaking at churches and being a main speaker at a camp meeting. And, you know, I'm part of the school of discipleship here at 3ABN and teaching others and witnessing to others, sharing our testimonies, doing discipleship training in other churches. And it just, to me, it's who am I? And that can only be from God. When you fully surrender your heart over to him and in sincerity, really lift up your prayers. And it doesn't have to be this kind of formal, you know, prayer. Just start somewhere. And that's kind of what we did, at least for me. I just started somewhere and just petitioning God and saying, I don't want to do it my way anymore. I want to do it yours. And now I've experienced things that I never would have. A joy that is unexplainable. A marriage that almost seems unattainable because of the love that we have for each other.
2: Amen. That is beautiful. That's the beauty of the gospel. God finds us where we're at, but he doesn't leave us there. He has a plan for each one of our lives. And so he picks us up and dusts us off and changes us day to day.
3: Amen.
2: That's beautiful. Thank you for sharing your story.
3: Thank you for having us.
2: If there was one scripture that you would want to leave with our listeners today, what would that be?
3: Philippians 4:13, I can do all things through Christ who strengthens me.
1: And for me, it would be 1 Corinthians chapter 7, verse 16, which says, for how do you know, O wife, whether you will save your husband? Or how do you know, O husband, whether you will save your wife?
2: Amen. So I just want to encourage you today, listeners, don't stop praying. When we pray, God moves and we will see changes. It may not be in our time or in the way that we expect, but if we continue to pray, God will continue to work in the lives of our loved ones. Angela and Ian, thank you for being on the program today and sharing your powerful testimony. Your story encourages us to never stop praying for others, even when we aren't seeing the desired changes. So it looks like we're almost out of time for today. We want to close with a prayer. Ian, would you have our closing prayer?
1: Absolutely. Let's pray. Our loving Heavenly Father, we just want to give you all of the honor and praise and the glory you have shown in our lives, that you still work in us despite of us. And Lord, that you are a God that hears our prayers, even when we feel like maybe you don't, or maybe it's not being answered in the way that we want to. We know that it is your will that needs to be done, and your will in our lives is exactly what needs to happen. So we just want to thank you, Father, for the working that you do in our lives, in our marriages, in our children, and all the people across the world who may not even know you but are still seeking you. We know that you have a plan for them, Father. We love you and we thank you in Jesus' name. Amen.
2: Thank you for joining us today. Please be sure to join us next time as we discuss the gift of prayer.
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5: Angels are special guardians. In Matthew 18, verse 10, Jesus tells us to not despise one of these little ones. For I say to you that in heaven their angels always see the face of my Father who is in heaven.
6: This is Valera Babb with a poem written by my grandfather, Willis F. Weston. The angels. We read about the angels, but I wonder if we know that they are ever by our side, no matter where we go. More powerful than lightning, more swift than radio, as long as we are in the way of righteousness. And so, they come in answer to our prayer and linger by our side, as many as are needed, and that long they will abide. In sunshine and in darkness, or in busy traffic ride, their ministering presence brings great peace way down inside. Our angels see the Father's face. They write the things we do. And with the Holy Spirit's grace, they bring us strength anew. Why fret or fear or worry so if we believe this true? Let's trust God's love and angel care to bring us safely through.
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0: This is Table Talk, a program that discusses topics of interest to today's Christian. The panel includes David Asherick, James Rafferty, Jeffrey Rosario, and Ty Gibson. And now, here's Table Talk.
1: We laid a foundation for our Reformation series that might, at first glance, seem kind of out of place. In fact, in our discussion about it before we actually sat at the table, we actually wondered, should we go back in history and lay this kind of foundation? Mm. But again, just for those who are joining us in the discussion, and want to know where we're coming from. It's called the Reformation series, but it might seem kind of strange. They put in number one, they watch number one, and they think, well, where's the Reformation? Why aren't they talking about the Reformation? Well, in order to talk about the Reformation, we have to know what has gone before. We have to understand that something was deformed for it to need to be reformed. And so we're backing up in history. And in our first conversation around this table, we essentially said that all of the history that converges at the Reformation can be looked at as a conflict between two basic ways of thinking, two basically different ways of processing God and reality and human beings and their relationship with God. And what we were suggesting is that the God of the Scriptures, the God of both the Old and the New Testament, is a God of dynamic interpersonal relationship. That God is defined by covenant, by the idea of relational commitment, integrity, faithful love. Now, where we're going to go at this point is we're going to look at a prophecy, an amazing collection of prophecies, actually, in the book of Daniel, because the word covenant that we introduced in our last discussion figures prominently into the book of Daniel. The word occurs a number of times. And in the book of Daniel, what we basically see is that covenant defines the actions of the Messiah. That bridge we talked about between the Old and the New Testament. The God of the Old Testament is defined as a God of covenant. Jesus comes and fulfills all the promises of the covenant. Then, in the book of Daniel, Jesus, or the Messiah, is defined as the one who fulfills covenant. And then, here's the part that's of interest to Protestant Reformation, there's a power that is described in the book of Daniel who aligns itself precisely against the covenant. It is a power that is, according to Daniel's language, moved with rage against this idea of God as a God of covenantal faithfulness. It's an antinomian power. It's a power that is against God's covenantal interactions with human beings. So with that as a little bit of an introduction, let's just look at the prophecy that we're referring to in the book of Daniel. And we're going to look at Daniel chapter 7, and then we're going to loop into chapter 8, then into chapter 9, then also into chapter 11. And we're basically trying to pick up the word covenant, the usage of the word covenant in the book of Daniel, and the prophetic stage upon which this word is being dealt with by the prophet. So somebody take us to chapter 7 of Daniel.
2: Yeah, let's just touch on a few thoughts that can kind of connect our first session together with this. So we talked about how God is interpersonal. And I think it's interesting that the setting of Daniel is such that God is interpersonal, not just with the Hebrews, but with the entire world. That this vision we're going to look at here is in the first year of King Belshazzar, who was the grandson of Nebuchadnezzar, who Joel described as God's man to do a certain work at a certain time in a certain way. Remember, we were talking about God has a purpose to covenant, to reveal himself and to communicate and to be with humanity, and he has to use human people to
3: He's
2: accommodating, and that's what we see. The whole book of Daniel is set in that environment.
1: We can even say he uses people we'd never use.
2: Yeah, God is accommodating, exactly, because what happens is when God uses certain people, and this is Jonah's a prime example of this. Mm-hmm. When God uses certain people, sometimes these people or people groups start becoming exclusive. They start thinking, oh, we're the special group. We're the special people. God is only using us. Jonah was
3: provincial, just us.
2: Oh, man. So God, I think the whole book of Daniel is setting up this idea that God's covenantal relationship is with more than just one people group. God is actually trying to communicate who he is and what he is and the fact that he wants to be a friend and faithful to the whole world. Yeah. And so we find Daniel in a very odd situation, talking about God's faithfulness and God's goodness and God's all this stuff in the context of being in a people group that look like that. They've just been squashed by all of the powers that are in the world at his time.
3: Jerusalem is destroyed. The temple is destroyed, but God is faithful.
2: And it's not just one power. It's one after another after another. That's the setup. We've got Babylonians, then we've got Medo-Persians, then we've got the Greeks, then we've got the Romans. One after another has basically decimated these people that God
3: covenant
2: has chosen.
3: People of people. I love that.
1: Yeah, bringing up what you brought up reminds me of something that's been really helpful for me in assessing history, especially with regards to the Protestant Reformation, but even in just interacting with people in general. And it's this, that as we go through this Reformation series, we're going to be talking about people with names who had certain positions, theological positions. And I think it's important that we not judge people, but rather judge ideas. Because any given individual that we might consider within the scope of history is going to be an individual. Luther, for example. Martin Luther, which is the key figure of the Protestant Reformation, is a guy that we look at, and there are points in his thinking where we might assess and say, that's just pure gospel brilliance. Mm-hmm. And there are other points in his thinking that we might say, that is so unbelievable that God would even have anything to do with this man. How could he be the guy? But as you keep reading Luther, you find out that there are points in Luther's experience when Luther would negatively assess a previous version of Luther. And I think around this table, even, I would assess a version of my own thinking at one point in my experience, and I could judge those ideas as bad ideas, but I remain in relationship with myself, obviously, and I don't cut myself off. So we're going to talk about Luther, we're going to talk about John Calvin, we're going to talk about Augustine, we're going to talk about Plato, we're going to talk about these historic figures, and what I've discovered is there's just brilliance in all of them. And at the same time, there are concepts that we would assess and say and push back on. But God is looking from a different vantage point and knows people's hearts and where they are in the process, so much so that you have someone like Zwingli, for example, Ulrich Zwingli, one of the main Protestant reformers, who actually at one point put people like Plato and Socrates and Aristotle, according to him, we'll be in the kingdom, we'll be in heaven. And yet, from our perspective, they knew nothing about Christ or the gospel. So how do you, God's got a way of working things out that we need to let God work out, and all we can do is judge ideas, not people.
3: Yeah. That's a great caveat.
1: I mean the first eschatological vision ever given to a human being wasn't given to a Hebrew, it was given to Nebuchadnezzar. Right?
3: Is that true?
1: Yeah, chapter 2 of Daniel. Yeah.
3: No, I was just thinking, okay, fair enough. When you just said eschatological.
4: You were thinking maybe Genesis 3:15.
5: Yeah, I was thinking.
1: I guess that's eschatological.
4: But it's equally true because that wasn't a Jew.
1: I would say that's a messianic prophecy.
2: Another example of this is Luther's commentary on Revelation. In his first commentary on Revelation, he basically said this book doesn't belong as part of the canon. shouldn't even be, Christ isn't even in this. He's not even mentioned in here. And I would take, you know, I would, what? What? 10 years later, he completely changes.
6: Yeah.
2: So I like that idea that we're not looking at men, we're not looking at the people, we're not looking at individuals, we're looking at the truth. We're looking at what was communicated, and we're judging and assessing and massaging it and seeking to move it along, and let the people who help even us do that, let them be part of that process, but let the process be focused on the actual truth.
3: I love everything that you said there. My favorite thing that you said, Ty, and all of that was... You hinted at it, James, as well, that I would assess earlier versions of myself and negatively.
2: Me too.
3: Yeah. You just had this great... you mean of yourself, James.
4: He means of you.
3: No, I gave him the benefit of the doubt. He's a Christian. You just had that great quotation, Jeffrey, a few days ago when you were speaking, Frank Burgess. If you have not... What was it? Acquired or discarded a new opinion about something major in your life, you might check your pulse because maybe you're not alive anymore. Sometimes we have this notion, especially this takes place in sort of Christian circles, the idea that what, you changed your mind? And that's the great thing about minds is that they can be changed. Right? They're like tires. You can change them or change it. But in some... senses, we hold this notion that, that being static and unchanging is virtuous. Now, there are things about which we don't want to change our mind, but there are things in which if we're not growing, if we're not...
4: That's a sign of weakness, not strength.
3: Yeah, how is that a sign of strength? Where did we get that idea?
4: It's a sign of insecurity and arrogance in insecurity, isn't it? Because if I divulge a change in my thinking, that means I wasn't right
6: the first time.
3: You were right. Full possession of all knowledge about all things.
2: I really like the way we're doing this, though, because we're not talking about, again, the individuals. We're talking about the truth itself. And so that makes it a lot easier for us to be able to switch because, oh, look, I didn't see that before. I mean, how many books have you read, and 5 years later you might reread it again, or even the Bible, and you read it again, you go, wow, I never saw it that way before.
3: So let me be autobiographical. We're talking here about Daniel 7, 8, 9, 11. Which we should say, we could do the rest of the series on that. Just those prophecies.
2: And we will.
3: In my own, yeah, we will. Next time, let's do it. But in my own experience, I preached and taught, for example, Daniel 8 and 9 for years. Years. And what I was saying, I think, was true in terms of the basic facticity, the events, the... But... in terms of the shape and the point, totally missing the point. I have no problem saying that. Like, fully missing the covenantal. Because I, as it had
4: which
3: been
4: hurts
3: to
4: when
3: me,
4: that's actually the biggest...
3: Well, that is, of course, and that's my point.
4: It's not like you missed, oh, I missed that part of it. Like, you missed the thing. You know, that hurts.
3: I just rest in the confidence that the people in the New Testament, Jesus says, man, you've been reading your book for a long time.
4: It's like getting married, but your wife wasn't involved.
6: Yeah.
2: And that was the point I was making
3: earlier. These are those which testify of me.
4: But the problem is that there's YouTube. We can look you up and see all the crazy things you say. That's the problem.
6: And you.
3: Listen, I got tattoos on me. I have no problem with reminders that I have grown.
6: Okay, so Daniel, though.
3: I'm balding.
6: So Daniel.
2: And by the way,
6: Daniel chapter 7.
2: Are all through the Bible. For all of our authors. They're there. They're humans. We see growth in the progression of truth through the Bible characters. We see it. And of course, we see it in Luther and others.
6: Yeah.
2: Anyway, sorry.
6: For sure. Okay, so what's going on, first of all, in Daniel 7? Who wants to dive into that and tell us the gist of the picture of Daniel chapter 7
3: is the second major vision in the book of Daniel. You have Daniel chapter 2, which many might know. Just go back briefly. It's a metal man, head of gold, chest and arms of silver, belly and thighs of bronze, legs of iron, feet of iron and clay.
6: That's Daniel 2.
3: Daniel 2. So that's basically the four kingdoms and the division of the fourth kingdom. So Babylon, Medo-Persia, Greece, Rome, then the division of Rome. So then you come to Daniel 7, you have something that is, in many ways, we probably don't need to establish those connections, but it's just a recapitulation of that. You have the lion, the bear, the leopard, the
2: terrible beast.
3: Terrible, ferocious beast, and then the ten horns.
4: With more details.
3: So it's more details.
2: Yep.
3: So what you're dealing with is a historical movement
7: from the time of Daniel down to the end. We call that eschatology, right? Mm-hmm. The study of the end of time, the end of things.
4: The last things.
7: And what you have is the lion, the bear. I think I've been through that. Mm-hmm. So Babylon, Medo Persia, Greece, Rome. Mm-hmm. And in the middle of this, this element that happens in Daniel 7, the most important element in Daniel chapter 7 is not the lion, it's not the bear, it's not the leopard. It's this ferocious beast, this terrible beast, out of which comes these 10 horns. And one of those horns is the point that we're going to get at here, I think, Ty. Mm-hmm. And that is, this is a horn, a power that's speaking blasphemous words, it's persecuting the saints of the Most High, etc., etc. That's the focus. And Daniel, again and again, in Daniel 7 says, Yeah, the lion was interesting. Yeah, the bear was interesting. Yeah, the leopard was interesting. But he was riveted. That's right. This little horn and the beast out of which the horn grew, he's just riveted. Mm-hmm. Mm-hmm. And that becomes the point around which Daniel 7 orbits.
4: We should actually read that.
6: Read
7: that section.
6: Take us there, Jeffrey.
4: So, do you want me to jump straight to the point you just made?
7: Yeah.
4: To the little horn.
7: Go to verse 8.
4: Or you want me to read the 4th?
7: No, just start in 7.
4: Verse 7. After this I saw in the night visions, and behold, a fourth beast, dreadful and terrible, exceedingly strong. It had huge iron teeth. It was devouring, breaking in pieces, and trampling the residue with its feet. It was different from all the beasts that were before it, and it had 10 horns. I was considering the horns, and there was another horn, a little one, coming up among them, before whom three of the first horns were plucked out by the roots. And there, in this horn, were eyes like the eyes of a man, and a mouth speaking pompous words.
6: Okay, so then as you go through Daniel 7, there is a kind of repeating, enlarged pattern that takes place, in which he returns to that little horn and he fills out what it looks like for it to have the eyes of a man and a mouth speaking great things. Because later on in the passage, he says in verse 23 that the fourth beast shall be the fourth kingdom on the earth, which shall be different from all the others, different from the ones before it, and it will devour, it will trample under its feet. So this is describing military conquest. And then verse 25, which gets real explicit and says that he will speak pompous words. And then this is added that wasn't in verses 7 and 8, against the Most High, and shall persecute the saints of the Most High. So that's a return to verses 7 and 8, but now it's filling out the picture. And I think what's brilliant here, really, is that if Daniel 2, with the metal man, with the gold, the silver, the brass, the iron, and the 10 toes, if that prophecy is being recapitulated in chapter 7 with the lion, the bear, the leopard, and the terrible beast, Daniel's prophecy specifically tells us what David mentioned a minute ago, that it's beginning with the kingdom of Babylon. So all you have to do is just lay your Bible aside for a second. Just look at history, and history will tell you that the kingdom of Babylon was followed by Media Persia, which was followed by Greece, which was followed by the Iron Monarchy of Rome. And if you keep reading history, you see that Rome, the Roman Empire, gave way, just like this prophecy says, to another configuration of power that, according to this prophecy, is different than all the others that were before it. And that power that, according to history, that followed the pagan Roman Empire was the formation of the Roman Church, the papal Roman state, which took up the position that had been previously occupied by the Roman Empire in its pagan phase. Mm. So if that trajectory is
2: accurate,
6: and we believe it is accurate, because Daniel's prophecies have told us, hey, everybody, we're beginning with Babylon.
4: So
6: but it's
4: accurate.
6: Interesting that each one of those previous kingdoms were overcome, overtaken, conquered by another kingdom.
4: Yeah. And then that fourth one is not.
6: No, yeah. it actually slips in to the vacancy that's created
4: by the Roman emperors.
8: It's almost like a continuation.
4: It is.
7: It is a continuation.
4: It is. That's why it's one beast.
9: Yeah.
7: And if you go back to Daniel 2, the iron goes right through to the toes.
9: Right.
7: There's never, when iron appears, it never is not on the
8: clay, but it doesn't.
7: Yeah, and this horn is not detached from the beast. It grows out of the fourth beast.
4: Okay, we need to take a break, but we've already established a crucial foundation for where we're going. There is a succession of empires brought to view in this prophecy, and it lands somewhere in history with a particular power that tells us exactly what the great falling away, the great apostasy looks like that necessitates the Protestant Reformation, which is where we're going. So let's just take a break and we'll come back.
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4: So for those who might not be familiar with the prophecies of Daniel, we probably covered that really fast.
2: Okay.
4: But what we want to simply point out is that the book of Daniel opens up a series of prophecies that are covering the same basic period of history and dealing with the same basic powers in history. That's not to say that there aren't

0: most of the details in chapter 7 and chapter 8 are about that power. So what is this power? First of all, what power is this in history, which we don't have to do a lot of guesswork? It's definitely the Papal Roman Empire. How do we know that for certainty? Well, within Daniel's own context, if we begin with Babylon, again, lay the Bible aside, so this isn't just an internal biblical idea. The Bible is telling us what actually happened in history. Mm-hmm. That power followed that one, which followed that one, which followed that one. And that one, the Roman Empire, gave space for the continuation of the Roman Empire in a new form. Mm-hmm. In a new form. Pagan to papal.
1: And when we say gave space, historically what that looks like, you know, this is symbolic language, what that looks like in that particular case, the fourth beast ceding ground or giving space to the little horn, is what we would call the dissolution of the Western Roman Empire, right? By the time you get toward the end of the 5th century, Rome, as we think about it, right, Rome in the movies, it's gone.
0: Yeah.
1: It's fragmented, which is, you know, hugely significant, because what you have in Daniel 2 is the feet of iron and clay, fragmentation, and what you have here in Daniel 7 is the beast that has 10 horns, fragmentation. Mm-hmm. So that's what it looks like, historically speaking, is you have the dissolution of the Western Roman Empire, which creates a power vacuum, right? The homogenizing influence in the ancient world up to that point was the imperial reality of Rome. When that's gone,
0: What's next?
1: Well, about 150 years before, a fellow by the name of Constantine the Great had converted to Christianity. He had become the first of the Christian Roman emperors. So that's AD 312. When you get down to AD 476, and now Western Rome is gone as an empire, there is still an adhering, gluing, homogenizing, maybe that's not the best word, but there's something that's giving a connectivity to what had been the Roman Empire, and that's the church.
0: Yeah.
1: That's the church. So now you transition, this is a little future, but you come into what's called the Holy Roman Empire.
0: Mm-hmm. Yeah.
1: Right, out of just what we, Rome to the Holy Roman Empire.
2: It's Rome 2.0.
1: Rome 2.0.
2: And it carries over some of the characteristics from the Imperial Rome.
3: Yes, just like the prophecy predicts. The prophecy predicts that this fourth kingdom would be the fourth kingdom. Mm-hmm. Wouldn't be a fifth kingdom or a sixth kingdom. So the Holy Roman Empire, to connect it with the prophecy, it continues to be, it is a continuation of that fourth
2: kingdom. And it's the only one that contains, correct me if I'm wrong, but there's spiritual stuff, religious stuff.
3: That's why it says it's diverse.
2: Yeah, it's wrapped up in that last one, and you don't really see that in the first three.
1: Well, Ty alluded to that. When you get to verse 25 of Daniel chapter 7, it doesn't just say he will speak pompous words, period. He will speak pompous words against the Most High. Not just that he will be a persecuting power, but he will persecute the saints of the Most High. And then this is where it gets really pregnant. He shall intend to change times and laws. Well, whose time? Yeah, exactly. Yeah. Of the Most High. The saints will be given into his hand, and he will rule for a time, times, and a half a time. You know, by the way, that there is a celestial dimension to what's happening. You're moving from the terrestrial or the horizontal to the vertical, the celestial. You know that because in Daniel 7, repeatedly, the thing that brings an end to the career of this persecutorial, blasphemous career of this power is the judgment, the heavenly judgment seats. It's not another military power that comes in like you have with the succession of Babylon, Medo, Persia, Greece. Verse 26 says, but the court will be seated, and they, that is to say the heavenly court, will take away his dominion to consume it and destroy it forever. So you transition, I love what you say there, Jeffrey, from a mere horizontal conquering of nationalistic kingdoms to a vertical orientation toward God. Blasphemy against God, against God's law, against God's times, against God's people.
0: Yeah.
1: And no power on earth is going to say, okay, we're... No, the heavenly court convenes and says, okay, we got work to do.
0: It's amazing. When you realize this, it's so huge, because essentially what we're saying is that Daniel's prophecies foretold the formation of apostate Christianity.
1: Mm. We got to unpack that. That's true. What you're saying is exactly true, but I think we need to put flesh on that a little bit.
0: Put flesh on it.
1: Okay,
0: David.
1: So I just mentioned Constantine the Great. My understanding, and I'm happy to be corrected on this, or at least modified on this, is that you have, during the apostolic period, so when we mean that, we say first century Christianity, apostolic period, book of Acts. Then you move into the

0: Second and third centuries, and this is what's sometimes called the Ante-Nicene period or the patristic, the early period, early Christianity.
1: Post-apostolic.
0: All the apostles are dead, post-apostolic, but we are not yet to the conversion of Constantine, that period there. Right, that's going to happen at the beginning of the fourth century. So that period there is a period in which the church is going reasonably well, I think, by comparison. Right? Things are going well. There's baptisms. There's conversions. But as soon as we get to the conversion of Constantine, this is giant, you now transition, the church transitions from a persecuted minority in the Roman Empire. Overnight, you are now a...
2: official.
0: You are the official empire. You are the
2: Imperial
0: religion of the
2: church.
0: Empire. Yeah. You go from a percentage of population, like 3 to 2 to 4% of the Roman Empire, and now you're like 70%. Because this is now the favored church. This is the new religion of Christianity. And you could say it this way. In those early formative centuries, 1st, 2nd, and 3rd, the Christian church survived persecution. They survived adversity. They survived obscurity. Could they survive popularity?
1: Yeah, that's the question.
0: Right? So now, all of a sudden, the Christian faith is the faith.
2: Now ministers are being funded by the empire. Now churches are being funded. Now there's no martyrs. So it just totally changes the entire identity and culture of Christianity.
0: Well, it just changes the whole shape. The culture of Christianity is shaped. Well, it goes from persecuted to politically powerful.
1: Right. So you have the Roman Empire, which is persecuting apostolic Christianity. And then suddenly you have Christianity now becoming the Roman Empire persecuting Christianity. It's just this major transition of power in which the Christian church is undergoing monumental changes on a political and ideological level and on a theological level. And the theology is the crucial thing that Daniel has in mind. Because if you continue marching through Daniel's prophecies, you see in chapter 8 that this same little horn power is described as growing up to the hosts of heaven.
0: Yeah.
1: This power casts some of the hosts to the ground. Again, it's persecuting
0: the saints.
1: Yeah, I'm in verse 10 of chapter 8 of Daniel. And then it says in verse 11 that he exalts himself even as high as the prince of the hosts. That's the Messiah.
0: That's Messiah.
1: And then it says that he casts the daily and the sanctuary to the ground. In verse 12, it says that he casts the truth. That's the gospel, to the ground. And he prospered in doing it. I mean, the words...
0: Clearly, this is not
1: words
0: horizontal.
1: Words could not be more explicit. You have here Rome 2.0 taking on a Christian guise, becoming Christianity of the popular empire, and in the process of practicing and prospering, it is taking the truth of the gospel, and back in chapter 7, verse 25, the truth of God's law, the law and the gospel, and bringing those things down in people's understandings and estimations.
0: Morphing them.
1: It's just amazing. And then in chapter 9 of Daniel, Daniel's prophecy backs up. Check this out. And describes the time when Jesus is on the scene himself in chapter 9, verses 24 through 27. When Jesus is on the scene, that's during the pagan phase of the Roman Empire. Jesus was crucified on a Roman cross.
0: Right. Stood before a Roman procurator.
1: That's right. So when Jesus comes, this is fascinating. When Jesus comes, he's specifically described in chapter 9, verse 25 as Messiah the Prince, which is the language that was used similarly in chapter 8, okay, that this power that's future to him. Yeah. And then in chapter 9:27, it says that the primary action of Messiah
0: is
1: to confirm the singular, the covenant. And in a Hebrew context, that's essentially saying that when the Messiah came to this world, his whole mission was to confirm as true the character of God's covenantal love toward the human race.
0: The Hesed we talked about.
1: The Hesed. So he proved faithful to the promises that were made through all the prophets. So That's the key characteristic in Daniel of the Messiah. He fulfills covenant. Then, when you come to chapter 11, that same power is described under different language, but first, we have an actual description. This is fascinating. Chapter 11, verse 22 describes the crucifixion of Jesus.
3: Yes.
1: And specifically names the one who is crucified the Prince of the Covenant.
3: Love it.
1: So that's his identifying nomenclature. This is who Jesus, he's the one who proves the faithfulness of God's covenantal love to the human race. And then in chapter 11, verse 30, it says that that same power back there that we talked about in chapter 7 and chapter 8 now postures itself with rage against the Holy Covenant, and he's going to do damage. And verse 32, those who do wickedly against the covenant, he shall corrupt with flattery. And this is the bridge, as I understand it, you guys correct me if I'm wrong here, this is the bridge between pagan Rome and papal Rome. This is describing both the pagan phase and the papal phase are against the covenant. Right?
3: Mm-hmm. Correct.
1: And the pagan phase, secular Rome, if you will, crucifies the Prince of the Covenant. And the papal phase takes up the cause of the pagan Roman Empire that crucified the covenant Messiah by continuing against the people of God in persecution, against the law of God and against the covenant.
3: Against the sanctuary.
1: Against the sanctuary.
3: The truth.
1: So that's just a lot of language. For those who are sitting in with us here in this conversation, I just took, you know, the big sweep of the usage of covenant. Mm. Now, maybe we should slow down, back up now, and say, okay, so what exactly are we saying took place in history? That's what the prophecy says. Mm-hmm. So in real time in history, what actually took place?
0: I love the way you're saying that, Ty, because you said something there that was so true, and that is that Daniel's primary concern is what we would call a theological concern. Like, this is the language of theology. Blasphemy, waging war against God, against his law, against times, against the covenant. That's all theological language. Mm-hmm. So I like the idea here that the basic orientation of heaven to what's happening here is not militaristic, it's not national, it's not horizontal, it's vertical.
2: Those are just manifestations.
0: Those are manifestations of a larger spiritual reality that's taking place.
2: Yeah.
0: That's key to bear in mind.
2: Right.
0: And the text goes to great lengths to communicate that transition from the terrestrial to the celestial, or from the horizontal to the vertical.
2: Mm-hmm.
0: It does that in really clever ways in Daniel 7, which we sort of looked at there, mm-hmm. against blasphemy against. But even in Daniel 8, mm-hmm. you have those first three powers. They're moving
2: in
0: north, south,
2: right.
0: east, west, these sort of directions. And then all of a sudden, I think you actually read this for us, Ty, in 8:10 or 8:11, mm-hmm. he magnified himself to the Prince of the Host. That's up.
2: Yeah.
0: So, how do you do that?
2: Well, we've been talking about how,
0: in order to understand
1: what the theological system,
2: what needs to be reformed, we're talking about the Reformation, and that implies that something was deformed. And so,
0: I'm sorry, Jeff, could you just start that over again?
2: In our discussion in framing this whole series, we're talking about the Reformation, but that implies something was deformed. And so, in this sweep that we're doing, this prophetic sweep, it would be helpful to, okay, what does that mean? What are we saying? What fell? What was the fall, right, mm-hmm. in Christianity that we're describing? And this whole idea of horizontal and now it's pointing up toward God, it sounds like, in some way, it's the repositioning of what's at the heart of Christianity. And now it seems that man is slowly usurping.
1: Mm-hmm.
2: Where God's place was originally. Is that a fair, foundational way to explain what happened?
1: Mm-hmm.
2: Well, what happened was there were different dynamics and processes that took place where man was slowly gravitating towards the center where God really belongs. And out of that,
1: mm-hmm.
2: flow many different theological, sociological, political, all of this really flows from that one truth.
0: And when we come back, we'll take a break here. When we come back, I want to talk about how that happened. How do you get that more man-centered, human-centered? What does that look like?
1: Mm-hmm.
0: You're exactly correct. The prophecies are intimating that. What did that look like down on the ground level?
1: Mm-hmm. All right, we'll come back in a minute then.

0: A Light in Zambia is a moving video documentary that traces the stories of five amazing African men and women who encountered Christ through the powerful medium of gospel literature. 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
1: So we're in Daniel chapter 7, we looped into chapter 8, we went into chapter 9, we went into 11. That's a lot of stuff that we just covered, especially for those who are sitting in on this conversation with us. But we really can just boil it down to a very simple idea. Daniel's prophecies are telling us that there will be a succession of empires in history that will land with a final empire that will align itself against God. That's essentially what Daniel's prophecies are telling us. And it will align itself against God in very, very specific ways that are named.
2: Yeah.
1: It will align itself against the covenant. And the covenant in Scripture is a really big idea that includes the gospel. It includes the law of God. It includes the entire package of God's faithfulness and the way he relates to people. So essentially, there's a power that's aligning itself against what God is doing in history. And it's setting up a parallel, an optional
2: system.
3: I think what's interesting about that is when you say against God, it doesn't necessarily have to go on the offensive.
1: Yeah.
3: All it has to do is meddle with the fact that God is central to this and begin to replace it with man.
2: That's how you end it. That's how you
3: by default, that is going against God.
2: So speak to that.
3: We keep emphasizing it's a theological matter. It's a theological matter. So the power that's being described, we're not looking for something that's actively going and attacking God, per se. We're looking for something that by nature of its theological orientation
2: obscures
3: the centrality of God
2: and of God's covenantal faithfulness
3: by blurring the lines between man and God. So that's where the attack really is.
2: So maybe this is where you want to go, maybe it's not where you want to go, but my understanding of how that worked historically speaking, go back to the conversion of Constantine. So actually let me just go back before that. The Christian movement grew rapidly. We see that in the book of Acts. You have 3,000, 4,000 being baptized. So there was a growth there, but relative to the larger Roman Empire, it was, you wouldn't say insignificant, but it wasn't like, whoa, these Christians are everywhere. They were a fairly small power, right? Or a fairly small entity. Power is the wrong word. Until you get to the conversion of Constantine, and I think I mentioned that before, you go from a very small percentage, 2 to 4%, I'm talking Jews and Christians both. And then all of a sudden, you're 60, 70% of the Roman Empire is now Christian. Yeah. Okay, well, now, just by virtue of that, bishops and archbishops and people that occupy spiritual positions now just have more authority in the they just have more influence in these given areas. And there were, in sort of the history of 2nd, 3rd, and 4th, 5th century Christianity, you had emerging centers of influence. So one of those centers was Jerusalem, for obvious reasons. Another emerging center is Rome, also for obvious reasons. Alexandria, later Constantinople. These are your major, bishoprics? Is that the term?
3: Bishoprics.
2: These are your centers of Christian influence. And because they didn't have like what we have today, you know, telephones and Instagram and Facebook and easy communication, each of these areas took on its own flavor, its own sort of, it was adding its own look, its own feel, its own flavor or seasonings to the Christian faith. And in that sort of fraternal competition to place their stamp on what Christianity looked like, Rome will emerge.
1: Yeah.
2: It won't be the church in Jerusalem. It won't be the church in Constantinople. It won't be the church in Alexandria. Rome will emerge. And in the emergence of Rome, as the church is growing, you go from hey, that guy's the pastor. Now you have bishops. Mm-hmm. Then because Christianity was mainly an urban movement, right? Second, third, and fourth centuries. This is an urban movement, not a rural movement. Now you have 6, 7, 8, 9, 10 bishops, 11 bishops, 12 bishops in a town, in a city. Mm-hmm. Well, now you need an archbishop who's somebody who oversees. And very subtly, but almost necessarily, you have the emergence of a very strong hierarchical system.
1: Right.
2: Okay? Now, by the time this works its way out, you get to the 5th and 6th centuries, we're going to end up with a head of all of the heads of the heads of the...
3: And the point there, David, is why follow that model? Because what example did the church draw from? In its religious phase, what example would papal Rome draw from in order to structure the church? It would draw from imperial Rome.
2: Oh, yeah, I was wondering where, exactly.
3: It would draw from Caesar's realm and kingdom. And so you right. have these systems of power that we're saying there's a blurry line between pagan and papal. So this
2: church
3: concept of, yeah, mm-hmm. this concept just gets transferred over to the Christianity version of Rome. Mm-hmm. And so you see the same power structures also, the same idea transferred.
2: So for example, when Constantine converts, and I use conversion in quotations here because there's theological or historical debate about what the nature of that conversion was. But when he converts, he now rules the bishops of Christianity in an analogous way or a similar way to the way that he rules his procurators, governors of the empire.
1: Right.
2: So now a byproduct of the conversion of Constantine is the mingling, almost incarnationally in one person, Constantine in this case, of church and state.
1: Mm-hmm.
2: That is the mm-hmm. here the Christian church is catching a cold mm-hmm. that it still has.
1: Yeah.
2: To this day.
1: Mm-hmm. And what you're describing is that cold, a minute ago, the way you said it was really helpful for me, and that is that suddenly Christianity possesses power that it never had before. And that's what Daniel's getting at. Daniel is saying not only does the Christian church begin to have power it never had before, but it begins to use that power in the way that the Roman Empire
2: Correct.
1: Used power, and that's in this language, that it spoke pompous words against the Most High, persecuted the saints of the Most High God, and changed the times and laws of the Most High God.
2: Mm.
1: So in other words, the Christian church begins to use the power of force, coercion, the sword, in order to enforce its belief systems. So now you have this very strange situation in which, see if this makes sense, the covenant that comes to us through the line of the law and the prophets, Hebrew thought, is by definition reciprocal love, faithfulness from God, eliciting faithfulness
2: in response
1: on a free will basis.
2: Thank you.
1: And suddenly, now we have a power that is displacing covenantal reciprocity with God with coercion and force and the threat of punishment if you don't comply with God. So now, by the use of the sword, by the use of force, military, what's happening is the covenant is, in fact, being destroyed in the minds of people. That's where it's taking place. Like you were saying earlier, Jeffrey, it's in the minds of the people that they're seeing God now in a different light. He used to be a God of covenantal faithfulness, seeking free response. Now he's a God who's standing over with the sword and saying, convert or die.
2: One of the very first things that Constantine did, and I keep coming back to him maybe because I know most about him, and that's sort of the area of church history that I'm most familiar with, but one of the very first things that he did, he felt that he had been called by God, mm-hmm. and there's debate about whether or not he didn't even renounce all of his other various gods, but mm-hmm. that's beside the point. He said, we need to unite Christianity, and so they convened the Council of Nicaea, the first, and some would say, the most definitive council in the history of Christianity, AD 325.
1: Mm.
2: And the purpose, this is coming off of that, the primary purpose is to get unified creedally, doctrinally, on the point, there's a number of points, but in particular, mm-hmm. the relationship of Jesus to the Father,
1: mm-hmm.
2: so that they could color people outside of the lines.
4: Mm.
2: Yeah. And the implication is...
1: That's heresy, hey, that's heresy, heresy, that's heresy, heresy, that's heresy. Heresy. Heresy. Yeah.
2: So you see that it's not free will, it's not voluntary, it's not growth that we talked about at the beginning of this mm-hmm. session. It's compulsory, it's orthodox, it's dogmatic, it's there's no choice... What?
4: Yeah.
2: And now because you have that whole witch's brew, that mingling of the church with the state, hey, what do you mean he believes the wrong thing? Bring him over. Right?
4: That's right.
2: You're just importing that way, that militaristic, coercive way of dealing with spiritual matters.
4: Mm-hmm.
2: And the language I'm using here is that Christianity caught a cold mm-hmm. that it will have all through the Christian Emperor period, all through what we refer to as the medieval period, all through the modern period, even now into the postmodern period.
1: Yeah, yeah. It showed up among the Protestant reformers themselves, who were struggling to understand grace and love and freedom, and were on a course in that direction, but themselves were engaged in persecution of those who didn't agree with their particular formulation of theology. And we have a manifestation of that today in what is oftentimes referred to as Christian right, which is really no longer a thing presently. That language isn't being used so much. But this idea that Christianity constitutes a political voting bloc that can impose upon the broader culture its will by political process.
2: And the
1: so
2: reason
1: it's another manifestation.
2: This is probably, we're going to get there eventually, but the reason that the religious right or the Christian right has ceased to exist in some, that language isn't really the language. That's only by virtue of the times in which we live. Mm-hmm. There, if people could have the authority that, oh, hello,
1: they'd use it.
2: Of course they would.
1: Yeah.
2: So it's just a product of the times in which we live that we don't see the manifestation of that basic spirit of how mm-hmm. the church relates to the state in relationship to
3: all that's needed is in August is Constantine. Constantine shows up and there it is.
1: Yeah, the difference between the covenantal God of Scripture and everything else that we're talking about that Daniel's prophesying of is that God possesses power, holds it in reserve in favor of freedom so that love can exist.
2: Thank you.
1: Yes. Whereas the thing that Daniel's foretelling is, can any human organization or institution or system or power, can any human organization possess power and refrain from using it to force conscience? History would say no. As soon as you have the power, you want
2: power
1: to encroach.
2: Tends to corrupt.
1: Yeah.
2: Absolute power corrupts absolutely.
1: Yeah.
2: What I love about this, and all of us here at this table, converts to the Christian faith, right? In other words, not raised in strong Christian homes, right? Mm-hmm. For me, back in 1996, 1997, when I'm coming to faith, about 20 years ago, the thing, perhaps more than anything, that just impressed me, that just settled on my mind, were these prophecies about the shape of history. This is what history will look like. It will be shaped like this. Okay, mm-hmm. Now the prophecies of Daniel, for example, given some 500 to 600 years before the time of Jesus. Okay, Jesus is 2,000 years ago. Here we are 2,000. So you're talking 2,600 years of human history, 2,600 years of human history. And Scripture is saying, this is the shape.
1: Yeah.
2: Look for this shape. And so we're walking around with a sort of template.
1: And sure enough, it shows up.
2: Come on. We were talking earlier before the session started, Jeffrey and I think one of you might have been in that as well, about how people in various, sort of scholastic and academic circles deny the prophetic intentionality of the book of Daniel. They say, no, come on, there's no prophecies there. That's not, you believe that? But, for me, forgive me for being, maybe a bit of a naivete here, but the proof is in the pudding. It's like, this is what history will look like. And here we are with the luxury as we have of historical perspective, and that is what history looks like?
1: Yes.
2: Is this a happy coincidence? And somebody could say, well, that's just your interpretation. But as we're going to see in this series, that interpretation has been the interpretation of people down through the ages. This is not just something that David, Jeffrey, James, and Ty came up with.
1: Right.
2: That feel for the shape of human history from something formed, something deformed, something reformed, Yeah. This is mind-blowing.
1: Yeah. And just internally in Daniel itself, as we already mentioned before, but it bears repeating, Daniel's prophecies specifically name and identify Babylon as the first power in the succession of powers. Mm. So again, you can back up.
3: It tells you where to start.
1: It tells you where to start. Yeah. It says Babylon.
2: And then it says Medo-Persia.
1: It actually names Medo-Persia.
2: And then it says Greece.
3: He's basically saying, when you get to the library, start in this aisle.
1: That's right. That's right.
2: Start here.
3: Yeah.
1: So, which means that if you follow the succession of powers through, you end up with what Daniel describes as a power that has certain characteristics that aligns itself against the activities of God in the world through his church.
2: And the shorthand for that is covenant.
1: That's right.
2: The shorthand, that's how we're using it here. The shorthand for God's activities in the world, whether Old Testament or New Testament,
1: covenant.
2: In Christ, covenant. That's what we mean.
1: Yeah, yeah. And shorthand for the activities of this power against God, rage against the covenant. It's diametrically opposed to God relating to people in this dynamic, interactive, reciprocal manner in which love is sustained as the connection between God and his creatures.
2: We sometimes refer to that as the love, risk, freedom, responsibility paradigm. The idea that, you know, you have to have freedom in order to have love, you have to have risk in order to have freedom. This idea that God is relating to us, as we talked about in the first session, I loved that. You know, Abraham, he's coming down. There's this accommodationist principle. He's with us. He's proximate to us. He's adjacent to us. Mm-hmm. This notion, and it's so interesting because not only with the sword, but with the pen, we're going to see scholastically that notion is going to be, no, God is not next to, adjacent, proximate. He's... Mm-hmm. So there's going to be a war against against Christianity on so many levels. And the mind-blowing thing is that it will come at the hands of the Christian church.
1: Yeah. Mm.
2: That's the bombshell.
3: That's the bombshell he's pointing to here, isn't it?
1: Yes. Yeah.
3: The issue is within, not without.
1: Yeah, Daniel actually foretells the formation of fallen Christianity occupying the position of Imperial Rome. And the building of this monolithic system that exists in history, plain for anybody to see, there it is, for over 1,000 years, doing certain actions in history, like persecuting in the name of Jesus, like speaking great words of theological pronouncements that are directly against
2: the
1: principles of the gospel.
2: And in our next session, we're going to go to a New Testament passage that is based on, riveted to, Daniel 7, 8, 9, and 11 in the writings of Paul, where this isn't just Jeffrey, David, James, Ty. Paul is going to say, hey, that whole Daniel thing, you need to understand that.
1: That's right. Mm-hmm. Yeah.
2: That's the shape of what the Christian church looks like, or this power looks like through the ages.
1: Mm-hmm. So I guess we've titled this session, Rage Against the Covenant, grounded in Daniel, and we have allowed the prophet to open before our understanding a clear sense of where we are in history prior to the launching of the Protestant Reformation. So next session is going to be exciting.
2: Explosive.
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5: Give thanks today in whatever circumstance you find yourself, even if you cannot sense or see God's hand. He is at work. He loved you enough to watch his only son die on a cross for your sins. He could have chosen to let that cup pass from Jesus. He is not a withholder. Would a God like that withhold any good or perfect gift from his children? Trust in him. Trust also in Jesus. He who did not spare his own son, but delivered him up for us all, how shall he not with him also freely give us all things? Romans 8, verse 32.
6: 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But remember, today is the tomorrow you worried about yesterday. Was it worth it?
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0: 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Now, here's your host, Pastor Stephen Bohr.
1: Let's pray. Our beloved Heavenly Father, today we're going to study a very important subject, a subject upon which the Christian world to a great degree is confused. We're going to discuss the identity of the beast that rises from the sea. Therefore, Father, we ask for the guidance of your Holy Spirit. We ask that you will give us understanding, that we might understand things as you understand them. And Father, I ask that everyone who listens to this presentation and watches it might have clarity of thought to know who the beast is and how to escape its power. And we thank you for hearing our prayer. For we ask it in the precious name of Jesus. Amen. During the next four presentations, we are going to study some very important things about the third angel's message. This evening, we're going to study about Revelation's sea beast. Third angel's message says, if anybody worships the beast. Then in our next lecture, we are going to study about the land beast. It's a beast that rises from the earth in Revelation 13, 11 through 18. Then in the following lecture, we are going to talk about the image to the beast. And after that, we will discuss the number of the beast. So we have several very important lectures coming up, and I hope that you'll make it a point to be here to listen to these important lectures. Now, in order to understand the sea beast of Revelation chapter 13, we have to go back to Daniel chapter 7. So I'm just briefly going to review the content of Daniel 7. There we have four beasts. The first beast is a lion, the second is a bear, the third is a leopard, and the fourth is a dragon beast, or a nondescript beast. The lion represents the kingdom of Babylon. The bear represents the kingdom of the Medes and Persians. The leopard represents the kingdom of Greece. The dragon beast represents Rome, represents the Roman Empire. So in Daniel 7, we have clearly delineated four kingdoms: Babylon, Medo-Persia, Greece, and Rome. Now it's interesting to notice that this fourth beast, the dragon beast, which represents Rome, has four stages of existence. In other words, it has four consecutive stages of dominion, this fourth beast. I'd like to go to Daniel 7, verses 23 and 24, where we find these stages of dominion of the fourth beast, Rome. It says in Daniel 7, verse 23, thus he said, the fourth beast shall be a fourth kingdom on earth, which shall be different from all other kingdoms, and shall devour the whole earth, trample it, and break it in pieces. So the first stage of this fourth beast, which represents Rome, is this dragon beast ruling by itself. It has no horns. It is just governing as a beast. But now I want you to notice that there's a second stage to this fourth beast, to Rome. Daniel chapter 7, and notice verse 24. It says, the ten horns are ten kings who shall arise from this kingdom. So what do the ten horns represent? Ten kings or kingdoms that will arise from this fourth kingdom. So now we see two stages of this fourth beast. First of all, the fourth beast ruling by itself. Then after it rules for a while, we're told that ten kings or kingdoms will come out of this kingdom. In other words, this kingdom will be divided. And that's exactly what happened to Rome. See, the Roman Empire governed by itself for an extended period of time. From the Old Testament, 168 BC, all the way to 476 AD. But what happened in 476 AD is that the Roman Empire was divided into 10 kingdoms as a result of the barbarian invasions from the northern sector of the empire. And so you have the dragon beast by itself. This is the Roman Empire. Then you have the 10 horns, which represent Rome in a divided state as a result of the barbarian invasions. But now I want you to notice that there's a third stage. Daniel chapter 7 and verses 24 and 25. It says there in verse 24, "And another shall rise after them." After which? After the 10. "And another shall arise after them. He shall be different from the first ones, and shall subdue 3 kings. He shall speak pompous words against the Most High, shall persecute the saints of the Most High, shall intend to change times and law. Then the saints shall be given into his hand for a time and times and half a time." So we have 3 stages of this fourth beast clearly delineated in Daniel 7, verses 23 through 25. The dragon beast ruling by itself, that's the Roman Empire. The dragon beast with the 10 horns, that's the divided Roman Empire, and it was fully divided in the year 476. And then, among those 10 kingdoms of Western Europe, you have a little horn that arises, and this little horn rules for time, times, and half a time. Now, what does this little horn represent? I'm going to go through these characteristics very fast because I'm going to come to one specific point that I want to dwell on most of the lecture. Let's notice 10 characteristics of this little horn, which identifies clearly what it represents. First of all, the little horn rises after the 10 are in place. The 10 are the divisions of Rome, what today is Western Europe, which means that the little horn was going to arise after the year 476 when the Roman Empire was divided, because the little horn rises among the 10 and after the 10. So the first 2 characteristics that show who this little horn is first of all, it rises after the 10 horns. Secondly, it rises among the 10 horns. Thirdly, it rises from the dragon. So let me ask you, must the little horn be Roman? Of course, it rises from the head of the fourth beast. The fourth beast is Rome. So this little horn must be Roman. Number 4, he uproots 3 of the 10 kingdoms. Number 5, he speaks great words against God, which Revelation identifies as blasphemies. Number 6, he persecutes the saints of the Most High. He persecutes the saints of God. Number 7, he rules for time, times, and half a time. And by the way, that is equivalent to 1,260 days. But in prophecy, days are equal to years, which means that the little horn governs for 1,260 years. Characteristic number 8, the little horn thought that he could change God's holy law. Characteristic number 9, the little horn thought that he could change God's times. And number 10, and this is what we're going to dwell on especially, the little horn will have another period of dominion after its power was taken away at the end of the 1,260 years. In other words, the little horn has 2 periods of dominion, a past stage and a future stage. Now the question is, what does this little horn represent? I'm going to be open and frank with you. There's only one power in the world that fits every single one of these characteristics that we've taken a look at. And that is the Roman Catholic Papacy. And let me go quickly through the reasons why. Number 1, did the papacy rise after Rome was divided? Yes. Did the papacy arise among the nations of Western Europe? Yes. Did the papacy rise from Rome, the fourth beast, the fourth kingdom? Yes. Did the papacy uproot 3 of those kingdoms? Yes. I wish I had time to talk more about that. The Vandals, the Heruli, and the Ostrogoths were uprooted by the papacy because they did not agree with the papacy's theology. The great words are blasphemies. are defined in the Bible as someone who claims to be God on earth and someone who claims to have the power to forgive sins. Does the papacy claim, at least did it claim in the past, that the Pope is the representative of God on earth? Absolutely. Does the papacy say that it has the right to forgive sins? Absolutely. It's called the confessional. Did the Roman Catholic papacy persecute the saints of the Most High? It most certainly did. You know of things, for example, like the Inquisition. Did the Roman Catholic papacy rule for exactly 1,260 years? Absolutely, from 538 to 1798. Did the papacy claim to have power to change God's holy law? Absolutely. You look in the catechisms, and we're going to talk more about this in a future lecture, you'll find in the catechisms that the second commandment has disappeared. So when you take out one commandment, you still have to have 10, so the catechisms divide the 10th commandment in two. And they say, don't covet your neighbor's goods, and don't covet your neighbor's wife, as if those are two separate and different commandments. Furthermore, the papacy, as we're going to study, has claimed to have the power to change God's holy day of rest from Sabbath to Sunday. That's where the observance of Sunday really originates. Furthermore, the papacy made the attempt to change God's times. Now, I don't have time to get into all of this issue about the times, but the word times in Scripture is referring to God's prophetic calendar, how God says that prophetic events are going to take place or transpire. And if I had time, I would talk to you about two Roman Catholic priests who actually established two rival methods of interpreting prophecy. One is a preterism, established by Luis de Alcázar, who said that the prophecies about the Antichrist were fulfilled in the past with a nasty individual called Antiochus Epiphanes. And another one arose, Francisco Rivera, who said that prophecy, no, all those prophecies about the Antichrist, they're going to be fulfilled in the distant future. And so what happened is God's prophetic calendar, which showed that the papacy was fulfilling these prophecies, was changed to the past and to the distant future. Certainly, the papacy attempted to change God's prophetic times. So every single detail fits the Roman Catholic papacy to a T. Now, I mentioned that the papacy actually has two stages of dominion. Now, let me explain that in Daniel chapter 7, the second stage of the dominion of the papacy is implicit. It's not explicit. In other words, we know that it's there, but it's not explicitly there. You say, how do we know that? Well, Daniel chapter 7, verses 26 and 27 tells us something very important. It says there, but the court shall be seated, and they shall take away his, that is the little horn's, dominion, to consume and destroy it forever. Then the kingdom and dominion and the greatness of the kingdoms under the whole heaven shall be given to the people, the saints of the Most High. His kingdom is an everlasting kingdom, and all dominions shall serve and obey him. Question. Is the little horn the power that is going to be ruling when Jesus comes? Yes, because it says here that dominion will be taken away from him and given to the saints of the Most High. That means that the papacy must have two periods of dominion. One in the past, 1,260 years, and one in the future, where it will control, basically, the political systems of the world, as we're going to study, and will be destroyed by the brightness of the coming of Christ. And so clearly this prophecy is pointing towards the Roman Catholic papacy. Now, I'd like to review then the four stages of this fourth beast that we're talking about in our lecture today. The first stage of this fourth beast is the fourth beast ruling by itself. That's Rome, the Roman Empire. The second stage is Rome in a divided state, the ten kingdoms that came forth from Rome. The third stage is the little horn ruling during the 1260 years. And the fourth stage is when the little horn rises once again to power at the end of time. Now, Revelation chapter 13, verses 1 through 10, describes this same power. Only it doesn't call this power the little horn, it calls this power the beast. In fact, go with me to Revelation chapter 13, verses 1 and 2. Revelation chapter 13 and verses 1 and 2. You're going to see an immediate link with the prophecy of Daniel 7. It says, "Now the beast which I saw was like a leopard. His feet were like the feet of a bear, and his mouth like the mouth of a lion. The dragon gave him his power, his throne, and great authority." Question: do we have the same beasts in Revelation 13, verse 2, as we found in Daniel chapter 7? Absolutely. Is there a link then between Daniel 7 and Revelation chapter 13? Absolutely. You have a lion, a bear, a leopard, a dragon, and by the way, Revelation 12 says that the dragon has 10 horns, and then the dragon with 10 horns gives his power to the beast. So I want you to notice this. In Daniel 7, you have lion, bear, leopard, dragon, 10 horns, little horn. In Revelation chapter 13, you have lion, bear, leopard, dragon, 10 horns, beast. In other words, the little horn is the same as the beast because you have the same sequence of powers. And not only the same sequence of powers, but the beast does the same things that the little horn did for the same period of time. Notice Revelation chapter 13 so that you can catch the clear reference to the same activities and time period of the beast that the little horn exercised. Revelation 13 verse 5. "And he was given a mouth," this is the beast, "given a mouth speaking great things and blasphemies." Is that what the little horn did? Absolutely. "And he was given authority to continue" how long? 42 months. Is that the same as time, times, and a half time? Absolutely. 3.5 times, or 3.5 years, times 360 days each year is 1260. 42 months times 30 days each month is 1260. It's the same time period. And notice what it continues saying. This is verse 7. "It was granted to him to make war with the saints and to overcome them, and authority was given him over every tribe, tongue, and nation." So let me ask you, is the sequence of powers the same in Daniel 7 and in Revelation 13? Absolutely. Are their activities the same? Absolutely. So there's two ways we can know that the little horn is the same as the beast. Number one, because it's the same sequence of powers. And number two, because the little horn and the beast perform the same activities during the same period of time. But you remember that in Daniel chapter 7, we notice that the second stage of the little horn is implicit. We know that the little horn is going to be ruling when Christ comes, so it's going to have another stage of power or another stage of dominion, but it doesn't come out real clearly in the text. But in Revelation chapter 13, it comes out very clearly that the little horn has two stages, or the beast has two stages of existence. Notice Revelation 13 and verse 3. "And I saw one of his heads as if it had been mortally wounded." Who was mortally wounded? One of the heads of the beast. And that was it, right? He received a deadly wound, finished forever. No. It says, "And his deadly wound was" what? "Was healed. And all the world marveled and followed the beast." So do we have four stages clearly of this Roman power, this number four power? Do we have four stages very clearly? Yes. We have the dragon by itself. We have the dragon with the 10 horns. We have the dragon with the little horn. Little horn receives a deadly wound, and then the deadly wound is healed. That's stage number four. Rome divided. Papal Rome in its first stage, 1260 years, and then Rome recovering its power after it receives the deadly wound. Now we need to ask some critical questions about this deadly wound that the beast received at the end of the 1260 years. Here are the questions that we're going to attempt to answer in the last part of our study today. With what weapon was the beast wounded? What weapon gave the beast its deadly wound? Question number two. is going to answer question number one. What does the sword represent? See, the beast received the deadly wound with the sword. What does the sword represent? Number three, how and when did the beast acquire the sword? Because the Bible says that he killed with the sword and he would be killed with the sword. So the question is, how did the beast acquire the sword so that he could kill with that sword? Number four, what is the meaning of the deadly wound? In what sense was the beast wounded to death? Question number five, what keeps the deadly wound from healing? Because this beast convalesces for a while. What keeps the deadly wound from healing? And finally, when and how will the wound be healed and by whom? Now, first of all, we want to talk about the weapon that wounded the beast. Revelation chapter 13, verse 10 tells us what weapon wounded the beast. It says there, he who leads into captivity, which is what the beast did, you read the context, he who leads into captivity shall go into captivity. He who kills with the sword must be killed with the sword. What did the beast use the sword for? The beast used the sword to kill. And the same sword that the beast used to kill would be the sword that would what? Would give it the deadly wound. Someone might object and say, well, Pastor Bohr, but it doesn't really say there that the beast was killed with the sword. It says, whoever kills with the sword will be killed with the sword. But notice verse 14 of chapter 13. Here it's explicit that it was the beast that killed with the sword and the beast that was killed with the sword or received the mortal wound. It says in Revelation 13, verse 14, and he deceives those who dwell on the earth by those signs which he was granted to do in the sight of the beast, telling those who dwell on the earth to make an image to the beast, now listen to this, who was wounded by the sword and lived. So who was wounded with the sword? The beast. So the beast used the sword to kill, and the same sword that it used to kill was going to give the beast the deadly wound. So the question is, what is the sword? Well, in the Bible, the sword has two different meanings. Let's go to Ephesians chapter 6 and verse 17, where we have the first meaning of the sword. It says, and take the helmet of salvation and the sword of the Spirit, which is the Word of God. So what does the sword represent in the first instance? It represents what? The Word of God, the Bible. Let me ask you, to whom did Jesus give this sword? We've studied this in our last lecture. To whom did he give this sword? He gave this sword to the church, right? And how does the church use this sword? By preaching the Word of God through the power of the Holy Spirit, right? This sword belongs to the church. But let me ask you, does the Bible speak about a different sword? It most certainly does. By the way, this is not the sword that wounded the beast. You say, how do we know that it wasn't this sword that wounded the beast? Because the prophecy says that the beast killed with the sword, and he would be killed with the sword. Let me tell you,

government. Therefore, whoever resists the authority resists the ordinance of God. And those who resist will bring judgment on themselves. For rulers, these are civil rulers, for rulers are not a terror to good works, but to evil. Do you want to be unafraid of the authority? That is, of the civil government? Do what is good, and you will have praise from the same. For he is God's minister to you for good. But if you do evil, now don't miss this point, but if you do evil, be afraid. For he does not bear what? He does not bear the sword in vain. For he is God's minister, an avenger, to execute wrath on him who practices evil. Is there another sword in Scripture? Yes. What is that sword? It's the sword that is in the hand of the civil power. Now listen to what I'm going to say. Is this sword the Bible? No. This sword is the mandate that God has given to the civil power to punish violations of civil law. Not religious law, but civil law, as we studied in our last lecture. In other words, there are two swords. One sword has been given to the church, and the other sword has been given to the state. The sword that has been given to the church is the Bible. The sword that has been given to the state is that of civil power and inflicting penalties on those who violate civil law. Let me ask you, did Jesus establish both of these kingdoms? Did he establish both swords? Of course he did. Did Jesus say, upon this rock I will build my church? He most certainly did. He said to Peter, I will give you the keys to the kingdom. And he wasn't only speaking to Peter, he was speaking to all of the apostles. In other words, the church is one kingdom, and the church has the sword of the Spirit, which is the word of God. But did God also establish the civil power? Yes, because in Romans 13, it says clearly that he is God's minister. Now you remember when the mob came to arrest Jesus in the Garden of Gethsemane, there was one disciple, Peter, who wanted to defend the kingdom of Christ. And how did he want to defend it? Supposedly he was the first pope. Although we know that biblically and historically that's not true. But anyway, he took out his sword. And he swung at the servant of the high priest and cut off his ear. And he wasn't aiming for his ear. He was aiming for his head. But he missed. And what did Jesus say to Peter? He said, well done, Peter. Defend my kingdom with the sword. Make everybody obey me. Is that what he said? No. Notice the very interesting words that Jesus used in Matthew 20, that Peter spoke and that Jesus used to rebuke Peter. Matthew 26, verse 52. But Jesus said to him, put your sword in its place, for all who take the sword will perish by the sword. Are those words very similar to Revelation chapter 13 and verse 10, where it says that he who kills with the sword must be killed with what? With a sword. This is speaking about the sword, the literal sword that is used to defend Christ's kingdom. The sword of the state, of the civil power to defend Christ's kingdom, and Christ would have absolutely nothing of it. A little bit later, Jesus was in Pilate's court, John 18 and verse 36. Pilate asked Jesus, are you a king? And notice what Jesus said, my kingdom is not of this world. How many kingdoms did Jesus recognize? He recognized two kingdoms. He said, my kingdom is not of this world. If my kingdom were of this world, my servants would what? Fight. They would use the physical sword. They would fight so that I should not be delivered to the Jews. But now my kingdom is not from here. So the question is, what is the deadly wound? We can only understand the deadly wound if we understand what the sword is. The sword that is spoken of in this prophecy is the ability of using the civil power to those who disobey civil law. But what happened with the beast? The beast is a religious power, right? And the beast used the sword to punish everyone who was not in agreement with the beast's theology or belief system or teachings. Are you understanding what I'm saying? In other words, as we've studied before, it's the church taking the sword of the state to punish dissenters who are not in harmony with her.
And the sword that the church used, the sword

0: of the state that the church used to kill would be the sword that would arise to give her the deadly wound. In other words, the deadly wound is nothing less or more than taking away from the hand of the church the sword of the state. In other words, the state was going to turn against the church that had used the power of the state to persecute people who did not agree with the church. Now the question is, how did the papacy obtain the sword? Well, between the year 300 and the year 476 AD, there were a series of barbarian invasions into the Roman Empire. The last Roman emperor was Romulus Augustulus, and he was deposed in the year 476. There was no more emperor in Rome. As a result, Rome became a kingdom without a ruler. Everything was turned upside down. The empire was in disarray, in a chaotic situation. And in this chaotic situation, the barbarian kingdoms enticed the bishop of Rome to bring law and order to the empire. And he accepted not only the role of being the spiritual leader of these kingdoms, but also the civil or the political leader of these same nations. Allow me to read you some very interesting statements written by historians about this event. Notice this is from Cardinal Henry Edward Manning, a cardinal of the Roman Catholic Church. He explains what happened when the empire fell apart. He says, the pontiffs found themselves alone, the sole fountains of order, peace, law, and safety. And from the hour of this providential liberation, when by divine intervention, at least he believed so, when by divine interventions, the chains fell off from the hands of the successor of Peter. What happened when the successor of Peter, as he calls him, took over the reins of the civil government? What happened? The chains what? Fell off. So he says, when by divine intervention the chains fell off from the hands of the successor of Saint Peter, as once before from his own, no sovereign has ever reigned in Rome except the vicar of Jesus Christ. He further states this, the papacy waited until such a time as God should break its bonds asunder. So the papacy, while Rome was in place and governing, was what? Restrained. Because he says, it waited until such a time as God should break its bonds asunder. And should liberate it, listen to this, and should liberate it from subjection to civil powers. So what is the liberation of the papacy? The falling off of the chains. It means that now the papacy can govern not only in religious affairs, but also in what? In civil affairs. And so he says, the papacy waited until such a time as God should break its bonds asunder and should liberate it from subjection to civil powers and enthrone it in the possession of a temporal sovereignty, that's a political power, of its own. By the way, this is what the Apostle Paul was talking about in 2 Thessalonians 2, verses 6 and 7. Have you ever read about the mysterious restrainer that needed to be removed for the man of sin in order to for the man of sin to manifest himself? Notice 2 Thessalonians chapter 2, verses 6 and 7. The Apostle Paul says, and now you know what is restraining. Restraining the man of sin. See, he was restrained. By the way, that restrainer, all of the early church fathers say that the restrainer is the Roman Empire. So it says, and now you know what is restraining, that he may be revealed in his own time. For the mystery of lawlessness is already at work. Only he who now restrains, which is the emperor, by the way, will do so until he is what? Until he is taken out of the way. So what is it that liberated the papacy so that it could use the sword of civil power? It was the fact that the barbarian invasions threw the Roman Empire into upheaval and chaos. And so those nations said to the Bishop of Rome, you need to bring law and order, govern upon us not only in religious affairs, but also in civil affairs. I want to read you some statements from some theologians on the style of government that existed during the Middle Ages. This statement is by James Conroy, a Roman Catholic. He says this, long ages ago, when Rome, through the neglect of the Western emperors, was left to the mercy of the barbarous hordes, the Romans turned, notice this, the Romans turned to one figure for aid and protection and asked him to rule them. Who was that that they asked to rule? The Bishop of Rome. Today he's called the Pope. And thus, in this simple manner, the best title of all to kingly right commenced the temporal sovereignty of the popes. And meekly stepping to the throne of Caesar, notice the terminology, meekly stepping to the throne of Caesar, the Vicar of Christ took up the scepter to which the emperors and kings of Europe were to bow in reverence through so many ages. Here's another statement from another historian, Karl Conrad Eckhart. He says, under the Roman Empire, the popes had no temporal powers. In other words, they had no political power. But when the Roman Empire had disintegrated and its place had been taken by a number of rude, barbarous kingdoms, those are the 10 divisions, the 10 horns, the Roman Catholic Church not only became independent of the states in religious affairs, but dominated secular affairs as well. R.W. Southern, another historian. These are all, by the way, non-Adventist theologians and historians. R.W. Southern says this, during the whole medieval period, there was in Rome a single spiritual and temporal, that is civil, temporal authority, exercising powers which in the end exceeded those that had ever lain within the grasp of the Roman emperor. And John N. Fiji has this interesting comment. He says, in the Middle Ages, the church was not a state. It was the state. Or rather, the civil authority, for a separate society was not recognized, was merely the police department of the church. Are you catching the picture of what this is talking about? What was the sword that the Roman Catholic papacy had in its hand? It was the sword, not of the Bible. It didn't use the Bible to persuade or to kill people. It used the civil power to accomplish its purposes, which it took over when the Roman Empire fell. By the way, it's interesting to read a bull by a pope, Boniface VIII. It was written in the year 1302. The name of the bull is Unam Sanctam. And notice how he interprets the two swords. He says this, we are informed by the texts of the Gospels that in this church, that is the Roman Catholic Church, and in its power are two swords. So the church has how many swords? According to the Bible, how many swords does the church have? One. According to the Roman Catholic Church, how many swords does he have? Two. Notice, we are informed by the texts of the Gospels that in this church and in its power are two swords, namely, the spiritual and the temporal. Both, therefore, are in the power of the church. That is to say, the spiritual and the material sword. But the former, that is the spiritual, is to be administered for the church. But the latter, that is the temporal, by the church. The former in the hands of the priest. In other words, scripture in hand of the priests. And the latter by the hands of kings and soldiers. That's the temporal sword, but notice how it ends. But at the will and sufferance of the priest. Are you catching what Revelation is talking about? Revelation chapter 13, when it says, he who kills with the sword will be killed with the sword. How did the papacy kill with the sword? It did not do it as a church. It actually influenced the state to do it. Do you remember our last lecture where we talked about what happened to Jesus? Could the church execute the penalty upon those upon Jesus Christ? Absolutely not. So what did they have to do? They had to go to Pilate and they had to get the help of the civil power to kill Christ. Is that the very same thing that happened during the Middle Ages when the saints of the Most High were killed by this power? Absolutely. That's what prophecy teaches. So the question is, what happened in 1798? It must be that the sword that the beast used to kill, that sword arose and gave it the deadly wound. So who would give the deadly wound to the beast? It would have to be the what? the state. The civil power would have to give the papacy the wound because the sword represents the civil power. So if he killed with the sword of the civil power and that sword is going to hurt him or is going to give him the deadly wound, it must mean that the civil power would give the church the deadly wound. And that's exactly what happened in 1798. 1798 was the culmination of the French Revolution. French Revolution started in 1789. And it was a reaction against kingly intolerance. And it was against priestly power, wrongly exercised. And on February 12, 1798, General Berthier, the general of the troops of Napoleon Bonaparte, entered Vatican City, arrested Pope Pius VI, and took him prisoner to France, where he died in exile. And so everybody thought that the papacy at this point had been killed by this civil power of France. In fact, let me read you some interesting statements from historians where they say that everybody thought that the papacy was dead. And these are secular historians. Notice this first one. The papacy was extinct. Not a vestige of its existence remained. And among all the Roman Catholic powers, not a finger was stirred in its defense. The Eternal City had no longer prince or pontiff. Its bishop was dying captive in foreign lands, and the decree was already announced that no successor would be allowed in its place. In another quotation, Joseph Rickaby says this about the French Revolution and the deadly wound. No wonder that half of Europe thought Napoleon's veto, that the veto means that Napoleon had said no more popes. No wonder that half of Europe thought Napoleon's veto would be obeyed and that with the pope, the papacy was dead. Another, T.H. Gill, in his book, The Papal Drama, says this about what happened in 1798. Multitudes imagined that the papacy was at the point of death and asked, would Pius VI be the last pontiff? And if the close of the 18th century would be signalized by the fall of the papal dynasty. In one further quotation, the papacy had suffered its deepest humiliation and appeared to be annihilated. Notice the terminology, appeared to be annihilated. The revolution also dealt it the wound which it seemed did not want to heal until far into the 20th century. And the ironic thing is that the first nation that gave the Roman Catholic papacy temporal power was Clovis, king of the Franks, in the year 508. That's why France is known as the eldest daughter of the papacy. And the very nation that first gave temporal power to the Roman Catholic Church withdrew that power, ironically, from her in 1798. The French Revolution was a catastrophic event for the papacy. In fact, in the aftermath of the French Revolution, country after country in the Western world turned democratic. They were emancipated from the power of the church during the Middle Ages, using them to persecute the saints of the Most High. And it appeared that the papacy was dead. But prophecy tells us that the deadly wound was going to be healed. Notice Revelation chapter 13 and verse 3. And I saw one of his heads as if it had been mortally wounded. What was it wounded with? With a sword. What did the beast wound with? The sword, and his deadly wound was healed, and all the world marveled and followed the beast. Let me ask you, if the deadly wound is removing the sword from the hand of the beast, what must be the healing of the deadly wound? It must be restoring once again the sword to the hand of the beast so that the sword can use the civil power once again to persecute. Are you with me or are you not with me? I hope so. Now the question is, why hasn't the mortal wound healed yet? Let me read you a statement by Malachi Martin, Roman Catholic Jesuit. He wrote in 1986 a very revealing statement. I don't think he really realized what he was writing and the prophetic implications of it. But he said in 1986, for 1,500 years and more, Rome, he's talking about the Roman Church, Rome had kept as strong a hand as possible in each local community around the wide world. So notice, for 1500 years, Rome had kept a strong hand in every local community around the world. And then he says this, by and large, and admitting some exceptions, that had been the Roman view. What had been the Roman view? Exercising power with a what? With a strong hand, right? That had been the Roman view. So he says, by and large, and admitting some exceptions, that had been the Roman view until 200 years of inactivity had been imposed upon the papacy by the major secular powers of the world. What is it that keeps the deadly wound in place? The major secular powers of the world, because they have not allowed the papacy to climb on them again. They have not allowed the papacy to use them. Are we starting to see changes even within the United States of America? We most certainly are. We're seeing the church trying to appeal to the arm of the state in order to get her agenda across. Now let me ask you, if he wrote this in 1986, and he says that 200 years of inactivity had been imposed by the papacy, by the major secular powers of the world, if you go back 200 years, where do you arrive? You arrive at the time of the French Revolution. He's saying the French Revolution imposed 200 years of inactivity upon the papacy, and that inactivity is imposed by the major secular powers of the world. Are you with me? Ellen White wrote 100 years before Malachi Martin wrote, and notice what she says. Let the restraints now imposed by secular governments. Who imposes the restraints? Who imposed the restraint back in the time of the Roman Empire? The civil power. But when the civil power was removed and the sword was given to the church, the chains fell off. The restrainer was gone. Are you with me? So when it receives the deadly wound, is this power restrained again by the secular powers of the world? Yes. Let the restraints now imposed by secular governments be removed and Rome be reinstated in her former power. And there would speedily be a revival of her tyranny and persecution. Let me ask you then, what is it that keeps the deadly wound in place? The fact that the state does not allow itself to be used as the state was used during the Middle Ages. When will the deadly wound be healed? When the sword, which turned against the papacy, will arise and be given once again to the Roman Catholic papacy to do what she did during the 1260 years. Allow me to read you a very telling statement by John W. Robbins. He's a Reformed theologian. He's not a Seventh-day Adventist. He quotes, actually, Ayn Rand, who wrote this in 1967. Notice what it says. The Catholic Church has never given up the hope to reestablish. What does reestablish mean? Must have lost it, right? The Catholic Church has never given up the hope to reestablish the medieval union of church and state. So are church and state united today? No, she needs to reestablish it, right? With a global state and a global theocracy as its ultimate goal. The Roman church state is a hybrid, a monster of ecclesiastical and political power. What kind of power? Ecclesiastical and what? Political power. Its political thought is totalitarian. And whenever it has had the opportunity to apply its principles, the result has been bloody repression. If during the last 30 years it has softened its assertions of full, supreme, and irresponsible power and has murdered fewer people than before, such changes in behavior are not due to a change in its ideas, but to a change in its circumstances. Folks, because it has a deadly wound. Notice what he continues saying. The Roman church state in the 20th century, however, is an institution. This is not a Seventh-day Adventist. I don't think he interprets Revelation 13 the way we do. But he says, the Roman church state in the 20th century, however, is an institution recovering from a mortal wound. If and when, we would not say if, we would say when, but he says, if and when it regains its full power and authority, it will impose a regime more sinister than any the planet has yet seen. What's going to happen when the beast receives the sword once again? It is going to have worldwide dominion, and it is going to persecute like it did in the past, no matter what it might appear like right now. By the way, Dave Hunt caught this. He wrote a book called A Woman Rides the Beast. Now, a lot of the ideas in that book I don't agree with, because I think there's a lot of error. But one thing that he gets straight is that the woman that rides the beast represents the Roman Catholic Church. And the beast represents the civil powers of the world. He got that right. Now notice what he says. Do you remember we spoke about this system being the harlot? Notice what Dave Hunt says. Why do world leaders want to get in bed with the Vatican? Do you notice the fornication metaphor being used there? The heads of state in today's world all recognize that the Pope wields a power which in many ways is even greater than their own. It is not only Catholicism's 900 million subjects and enormous wealth that causes the world's most powerful governments to cultivate friendly relations with the Roman Catholic Church. It is because Vatican City citizens are found in great numbers in nearly every country. They constitute an international network that reaches into the inside circles of the world's power centers. Malachi Martin wrote a book, very famous book, The Keys of This Blood. He speaks about three systems that are vying for the dominion of the world. Capitalism, communism, and Roman Catholicism. And I want you to notice what he says. This is a Jesuit priest. By the way, he died under mysterious circumstances. Notice what it says in The Keys of This Blood, page 18. There is one great similarity shared by all three of these globalist competitors. That is communism, capitalism, and Roman Catholicism. Each one has in mind a particular grand design for one world governance. What do each one of them want? One world what? Governance. Their geopolitical competition is about which of the three will form, dominate, and run the world system that will replace the decaying nation system. And then in some chilling words on page 16, he tells us this, no holds barred. Because once the competition has been decided, the world and all that's in it, our way of life as individuals and as citizens of the nations, our families and our jobs, our trade and commerce and money, our educational systems and our religions and our cultures, even the badges of our national identity, which most of us have always taken for granted, all will have been powerfully and radically altered forever. No one can be exempted from its effects. No sector of our lives will remain untouched. Nobody who is acquainted with the plans of these three rivals has any doubt but that only one of them can win. Is that chilling? Does that tell you what the objective of the Roman Catholic Church is? It's world dominion. By once again sitting on the civil powers of the world to dominate and control as she did in the past. You say, well, she sounds so nice now, so conciliatory. That's true. But let me say, folks, and I say this solemnly, that's the way the devil works. The devil doesn't work openly. He works underground. He makes evil look good. And he makes good look evil. Now, what about the time frame? How soon in the mind of Malachi Martin is this dominion going to take place? He says in his book, The Keys of This Blood, pages 15 through 16, the following. As to the time factor involved, those of us who are under 70 will see at least the basic structures of the new world government installed. And he says under the Roman Catholic papacy. Remember this. Those of us under 40 will surely live under its legislative, executive, and judiciary authority and control. You need to get a copy of that book and read it. I mean, it's not covert. There's nothing hidden there. It openly tells you what the objective of the Roman Catholic Church is. And by the way, Malachi Martin says it's inevitable that the papacy is going to be the winner because God has willed it that way. That's why he calls it the keys of this blood. God has said that that's the way it's going to be, and no human being can prevent it. Now here's the big question. How is this deadly wound going to be healed? Who is going to bring about its healing? And how is it going to happen? We're going to study this in our next lecture. Revelations, land beast. We're going to find that the deadly wound will be healed by the most unlikely nation in the world. A nation that rises from the earth and has two horns like a lamb, but ends up speaking like a dragon. You say, Pastor Bohr, what nation in its right mind would return the sword to the papacy knowing the historical track record of the papacy? What nation in its right mind would do such a thing? The problem is that this nation is not going to be in its right mind. Remember when we talked about the wine of Babylon? The wine of Babylon makes people drunk. And when they're drunk, they can't think straight. Jeremiah 51 and verse 7 says that through the wine of Babylon, the nations became mad. In Hebrew, it means the nations became deranged. Mentally ill, if you please, the nations became as a result of drinking the wine of Babylon, which are her false doctrines. And one of those great false doctrines is the idea that the church has two swords, and the church can not only preach God's word, but the church can also use the sword of the state to punish dissenters who do not agree with her doctrines and don't do exactly what she says. Now, if you live in the United States, you know that some amazing things have happened in the last few years. Some ex-presidents kneeling before the body of John Paul II. The Pope visiting the White House. Receiving a standing ovation in the United Nations. And many religious leaders coming to a cathedral in New York when he visited the United States, including representatives from practically every major Protestant denomination. And each one of these leaders, I watched it on television, the Protestant churches came forward and shook his hand, some of them even giving him a bow and saying some real kind words to him. Listen, if they understood Bible prophecy as it was understood 200 or 250 years ago, they wouldn't even come anywhere near this system. But people have forgotten the roots of prophecy. So folks, don't miss the next exciting episode in this series. The beast that rose from the earth.
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2: Have you ever wondered how many calories many people eat as snacks a day? Hi, I'm Dr. Hans Thiel from the Lifestyle Medicine Institute in Loma Linda, California. Let's take a closer look at those innocent-looking energy lifters, those pick-me-up snacks between meals. There is the mid-morning snack of coffee with cream and sugar and a jelly donut. Then there's the mid-afternoon snack of a soft drink with candy bar, plus a late-afternoon snack of another cup of coffee with cream and sugar and three cookies. And then top it off in the evening with a typical TV snack, a soft drink, 10 potato chips, and 5 cheese crackers. And what do you get from those innocent-looking snacks that day? An extra 1,545 calories. That's about the total number of calories my wife needs for the whole day. Now, you see why this old saying is still true? The bigger the snacks, the bigger the slacks. Oh, watch those snacks, because they are largely junk food, low in volume and nutrition, but high in calories. And remember, the bigger the snacks, the bigger the slacks.
3: The Lord your God is bringing you into a good land. A land of brooks of water, of fountains and springs that flow out of valleys and hills. A land of wheat and barley, of vines and fig trees and pomegranates. A land of olive oil and honey. A land in which you will eat bread without scarcity, will lack nothing. A land whose stones are iron and out of whose hills you can dig copper. When you have eaten and are full, then you shall bless the Lord your God for the good land which he has given you.
4: Never part with someone in a way that could cause you grief, embarrassment, or guilt if that were to be the last time you ever saw them on this earth.
5: This is the Three Angels Broadcasting Network. The following program was pre-recorded. I want

0: family. I'm Jill Morricone. We welcome you to a special 3ABN Today Live program, and this is Mother's Day weekend. This is a special Women's Live that we're bringing you here from our ladies, your sisters, here at 3ABN. And our topic this evening is Christian woman and mental health. So each one of the ladies here have walked through their own journey, me included, and we're going to talk about the stigma of mental health. We're going to talk about what God wants to do in our hearts and lives, and as Christian women, do we battle this? And if we do, what are we supposed to do with that? Our opening scripture I want to read you is from Jeremiah 30, verse 17. I love this verse. God is speaking. I will restore health to you. I will heal you of your wounds, says the Lord. And you know, that can be a spiritual wound. That could be an emotional wound. That could be a social wound, a relational wound, or maybe even physical. God wants to heal us completely, the whole person. With me here this evening is my sisters in Jesus. We all work together in ministry, and we're just a privilege to be called sisters and just love each one of you and looking forward to this 2 hours together. Right here is Janelle Owen, your graphic designer here at 3ABN, doing incredible work. And tell us what your topic is tonight. What are you sharing?
1: My topic is about fear and anxiety and how that impacts our lives as Christian women.
0: Yeah, looking forward to that. That's, I think, probably every single one of these topics I've encountered in one way, shape, or form. In the middle here, we have our sister, Beverly Brown. Beverly, just an integral part of the ministry here. Now, you have an interesting journey. I think the first time you came to 3ABN was with your then husband, who's since passed away, but it was a camp meeting. Was that right? And
2: when
0: was that?
2: Fall of 2018.
0: Okay. So that's been, what, 6.5 years ago or so, right?
2: It will be 8 years this fall.
0: Oh, 8 years. Mm-hmm. You're right.
1: Oh, yes. Yeah, 2026.
0: It is 8 years. Yes, right. Yeah. Wow. That's amazing. And then the Lord led you on a journey, and now you have moved here to 3ABN. We're so excited. And Beverly volunteers in our pastoral department. You might have called our prayer line and gotten to talk and pray with Beverly, and you help us in other capacities as well. But what are you talking about this evening?
2: I'm going to speak about grief and recovery and the hope that we have.
0: I love that. It's really good. Coming around the circle here, we have Christina Clinton. And Christina, you work call center and marketing department. How long have you been here? Remind me.
3: 2 years.
0: 2 years?
3: Okay. 2 years already. Time flies.
0: Yeah. And what are you sharing on tonight?
3: On shame. It's something that is very common, yet very hidden, especially in the church and with women. So that's what I'll be sharing on today.
0: Okay, I love that. And last but not least, my sister, Anissa Johnson. And you've been here, is it a year and a half?
4: Not quite a year yet.
0: Because Pastor Ryan came a few months before you, right? And you had to finish the year out teaching. So, of course, Anissa serves with Pastor Ryan there with 3ABN Dare to Dream Network. And so glad you're here. What are you sharing on today?
4: My topic is actually going to be on depression. It is something that has a little stigma behind it. And, it's something that doesn't get talked about enough, I think.
0: Yeah, absolutely. My topic this evening is perfectionism, which we'll unpack what that looks like. Not to be confused with God wanting us to grow in holiness and sanctification. That's not what we're talking about here tonight. This is a completely different topic, perfectionism, with that mental health issue. But before we go any further and just really launch into our discussion, maybe Beverly, you want to pray for us as we...
2: Sure.
0: Okay.
2: Dear Father in heaven, we come before you this evening asking that you be with us, put the words in our mouth that you want us to speak, and that those words will reach those who are out there hurting, and that we can encourage them.
0: Yeah.
2: In Jesus' precious and holy name, amen.
4: Amen.
0: Amen. So as we start tonight, we'll just have a couple open-ended questions. Do Christian women struggle with mental health?
1: Oh, yes.
3: Yes, definitely.
2: No doubt.
3: Yes.
4: Mm-hmm. Absolutely.
0: Anything you all want to share about that?
1: I think that it's a little more difficult to deal with as a Christian woman because, you know, like we talked about the shame that there is. It's harder to come to terms with why we're struggling if we have faith in the Lord. It's a harder thing, I think. It's more pressure. Mm-hmm. I think when you're a Christian versus not a Christian, at least that's from my experience.
3: I think a lot of Christian women feel that, and me included, that you have to perform. You have to put this face up so that others can see how Christian we are, you know? Mm-hmm. And that's where there's a breakdown because it becomes performance and not really true and honest. And there needs to be honesty if there's going to be reality and something genuine and real.
2: So. We also struggle in our own minds with, why am I feeling this? Mm-hmm. I have a relationship with God. Why am I struggling with this so much? And then we have guilt for having those feelings.
5: Yeah. Or Satan heaps shame or condemnation on us for having these feelings.
4: That's right. I think that, you know, every woman, you know, has to deal with that emotional health. But as Christian women, we do have to put on that face. Mm-hmm. My husband recently preached a sermon titled Drowning in Church. Going to church, and you'd be surprised how many different responses we got because people are drowning.
3: That's right.
4: Putting on that brave face, and no one else wants to ask, but how are you really doing? Yeah. Because they're still dealing with their own stuff. Mm-hmm. And so everyone's pulling apart instead of coming together to deal with these emotional issues and stress and
1: sometimes
4: shame.
1: It's hard to know who's safe to talk to. Like
4: that's true.
1: When
4: that's
1: someone asks you the question, "How are you doing?" Like you're like for me, like I assess, okay, have I had safe conversations with person? Have they, you know, do they have my trust? You know that kind of stuff. And that so you know, it's like who can we trust when we that's, have something?
4: That's true because sometimes the feedback you get can tear you down rather than build you up. Mm-hmm. Yeah. So it's rough.
3: And sometimes we just don't know how to handle it. Mm-hmm. What if somebody does tell me they're going through something? What am I supposed to do?
1: Yeah.
3: You know, so the lack of knowledge, I think we're lacking a lot in our churches as when it comes to mental health and issues going on in the church because it's so hidden.
1: Mm-hmm. Yeah.
3: So I think we just don't know how to handle it when it does come to light.
1: True.
5: I think sometimes baggage from the past plays into it. Mm-hmm. You were saying safe people. I think back to Greg in my first year of marriage, and my husband's a safe person. He's a wonderful husband. And yet I was afraid to share with him. Now, how can you be married to someone? It's still afraid. And it had to do with baggage from my past, thinking that a good Christian woman and a good Christian wife would only have positive feelings. Mm. So I thought, wrongly, but I thought that I was supposed to always be happy, always have a peaceful spirit. If I felt sad, I felt like I needed to hide it from my own husband because a good Christian doesn't feel sad. Mm. Or if I felt irritated, I was supposed to hide that because a good Christian wouldn't get upset.
3: Mm-hmm.
5: And so it took time for me to learn that, you know, you read David in the Psalms. Mm-hmm. Okay. It's wrong. We can honestly say, well, you know what? That irritated me. You just sharing that. Or right now I'm feeling afraid and it was okay for me to say that.
2: Mm-hmm.
5: Yeah.
2: You know, sometimes even us, if we ask someone, how are you doing? Do we really want to know what they're feeling? Is it just a common greeting, happy Sabbath, how are you today?
3: Mm-hmm.
2: Or, you know, but then we go on our way. Do we really stop and listen and pick up on those signs that someone may be giving us that they really do need a safe place?
1: Yes. And sometimes you can see it in people's eyes. Mm-hmm. You can see that there's something going on, but whether or not it'll be shared, you know, and gives us things to pray for each other.
5: I like that. What about Jesus when he walked this earth before we jump into our topic? Did Jesus address mental health or did Jesus perform any healings that were connected with mental health? Or did he in any way, shape, or form work specifically with people with what we would think of as mental health?
3: Mm. I think he did. Elijah comes to mind.
4: Mm-hmm.
3: You know, he had just gone through all this miracle working manifestation and God used him powerfully, but yet he was depressed. He came to a point where
4: he was praying to die.
3: Yeah. He was ready to die.
5: Yeah.
3: And see, this is where we miss it. God didn't ignore his pain.
5: Mm. Yeah.
3: He acknowledged that he was suffering. Mm-hmm. And he gave him time to rest. He fed him through that.
4: Mm-hmm.
3: So God deals with us and meets us where we're at.
5: No.
4: Jonah as well.
2: Sometimes it's, even in Jesus' time, it was, he cast out demons.
5: Sure.
2: Well, don't you think that those people were tormented mentally?
5: Yes.
2: And physically?
5: Mm-hmm. Mm-hmm. No, that's good. Absolutely. And Nissa, you were going to say one.
4: Oh, I was just going to mention, you know, Jonah also had the same problem. He was, you know, you have these strong people who talk with God.
5: Mm-hmm.
4: And they still have these issues or these periods in which, you know, they are struggling.
5: Mm-hmm.
4: And, you know, it's possible, you know, that can happen.
5: Mm-hmm.
4: You know, just because you know, have that strong connection with God doesn't make it impossible for you to have these feelings.
3: Mm-hmm. Well, the feelings God put in us, we forget that.
5: Mm-hmm.
3: He made us the way we are, and these are natural feelings. We just need to learn to work through them.
5: Yes. Mm-hmm.
3: And that's what helps us grow as Christians, mm-hmm. actually.
5: It's beautiful.
6: So, I was thinking about the story of Noah and how, you know, you do something for so long and then, like in his case, you know, building the ark and coordinating everything and, you know, and then only 8 people got on. And then afterwards, you know, you read the story about how he got drunk and, you know, all of this stuff. And it's like, but I think about like how traumatic that must have been for him and just, you know, like all those years of preparing for something, then it happened. And then like, what's my purpose now? You know, like,
5: it's a good point.
6: You know, like, and then also maybe even like taken personal responsibility for maybe more people could have got on the art, you know, and just like maybe all the thoughts that he was thinking of and, you know, was that why he got drunk? I don't know. You know, we don't know the reasons why, but we know that, like you said, God gave us emotions and sometimes we dwell on it a little too much and then it gets us in trouble.
3: That's right.
4: I also think when Jesus walked the earth, he healed a lot of people.
5: He did.
4: But, you know, it wasn't just a physical healing. You had someone who's been paralyzed all their life.
5: Yeah.
4: They went through emotional stress. Mm-hmm. That's got to be difficult. It's isolating to not be able to go out and participate with everyone else. Mm-hmm. When you talk about healing someone from demons or, you know, the women caught in adultery, all these people, that's, you got the shame that they're dealing with. And so being able to talk with them and forgive them and heal them and protect them, it wasn't just a physical thing. It was also dealing with their emotional state of being. And I just think that, I mean, Jesus himself, when Lazarus died, he wept. Yeah. He wasn't stoic and be like, I got this. He wept, you know, and knowing what he was going to do.
5: Mm-hmm.
4: He had those emotions and was not afraid to share them.
5: That's right.
2: We often forget how Satan is whispering in our ear, so to speak, telling us you're not worthy.
5: Yeah.
4: Mm.
2: You've done this or you've done that. And we too often stop and listen to that voice instead of the voice of the Holy Spirit encouraging us.
5: Yeah. Mm-hmm. That's beautiful.
3: It's easier to believe the bad stuff than it is the good stuff, you know?
5: Mm-hmm.
3: So, and that's the way Satan works it out. So,
5: Satan's the accuser of the brethren.
4: Yes,
5: that's right. You know, we definitely know that. And
3: right.
5: I love what you said, Anissa, just because I think about Jesus walking this earth and the love he had, the compassion, the emotion, you know, that he expressed and that he exhibited. And I did a study once, it's been several years ago, but just how Jesus related to women when he walked this earth.
3: Mm-hmm.
5: And it's incredible because you look at the social stigma, how women were less than how women were outcast and not as lofty as the men, especially in their culture, and how Jesus talked to them and ministered to them and crossed those social barriers and loved. And it's just, it's incredible, you know, elevating that,
6: yeah.
5: You know, woman as created in the image of God. It's beautiful.
6: It's nice to see those examples in the Bible, because sometimes people can take it in another direction and say that there's things in the Bible too that show, you know, that women weren't, you know, equal, you know, in society. But, you know, like you mentioned about Jesus, like he showed what, you know, the dignity that women have.
5: That's right.
6: And that's right. Nice.
5: That's right.
7: I think we often forget that God made us equal. That's why he took Eve from the rib. You know, we just have different roles,
5: right.
7: You know, it doesn't mean that woman is less than man. It's just we have different roles. You know, God made us to exercise and to use the skills and the talents he gave us in different ways.
5: Love that. So you have value as a daughter of God.
7: Yeah.
5: Our sisters there, just know that God loves you, that you have value and dignity. And as we launch into this topic, we're going to turn it over to Janelle here. Talk to us about fear and anxiety.
6: Fear and anxiety. Well, you know, when you first talked to me about these topics, that was the one that came to my mind the most. And okay, I prayed about it, and the Lord's like, yes, you need to do this. That's the one you need to talk about. So I did a lot of praying about this, because I do have quite a bit of personal experience with it. But I just wanted to kind of give a general definition of both fear and anxiety, because they can kind of be mixed together sometimes. And okay. So fear, we could think of that as a present or past threat, and then anxiety is a future threat or a loss of control.
5: Hmm.
6: And there's so many different things that cause fear and anxiety in our world. And the first thing that came to my mind was media, the wrong kind of media, because not all media is bad, as we know. It can be used
5: to
6: exactly. So the wrong kind of media. That, you know, thankfully we have the right kind of media here, and that we're giving to the world, but the wrong kind of media, like the news or, you know, just so many different sources that can feed that. And I don't know if you guys have heard of this before, fear of missing out, FOMO, mm-hmm. FOMO. Mm-hmm. And I want to read the definition of that to you, because, it's a real thing that a lot of people, that are in social media, heavily in social media, deal with. It says it is the often anxiety-driven apprehension that others are having more rewarding experiences or forming stronger social bonds, frequently amplified by social media. It causes compulsive monitoring of social feeds, feelings of inadequacy, and lower life satisfaction. And so there's more to it, but I think you understand, you know, the what it's talking about there and why. But it's something that said it actually has come out since the early 2000s. And you can see where that's coming from and why, because of, you know, social media. And a lot more younger people, I think, struggle with that. But it also affects us older people, too, because we want to know what's going on. We feel like we, you know, we need to know what the news is and things like that. But it's important that we take a fast. That's something that has helped me personally, because I can feel myself getting more like just anxious the more social media I look at. And so when I realize that I'm in that place, and I've asked the Lord to give me an awareness of when I feel like, you know, I'm getting that way. And so fasting from social media has helped me a lot. Sometimes it'll be a week, maybe 2 weeks. And you know, when you fast from anything, it gives you a totally different perspective.
5: Mm-hmm.
6: Like
5: mm-hmm.
6: as you come back, you have more control over it, and it's a total different like mind shift of mm-hmm. like, okay, this is not controlling me, but now through the Lord's help, you know, he's helping me to control it.
5: Yeah,
6: and it can be, you know, a supplement for social interaction and not just like
7: it's true.
6: The only way I interact with people. Yeah. And sometimes we lose our ability to socially interact with people around us because of so much, you know, online. And so that's something for me personally that has helped me a lot. And so, I was going to share a couple of examples, too, of some major anxiety things that have happened to me the last few years. So some of you guys probably know about the big outreach that we did a few years ago. That was major for me because I'd never done anything that big or just a lot of pressure. There was the pressure of time, the pressure of money, like, you know, where's the money going to come from to print the materials, just all kinds of stuff. So I found myself like having panic attacks, like I can't breathe, like, okay, Lord, you got to help me here. And so it was actually a good thing. You know, when we have these kind of moments where we feel overwhelmed, I think God allows that so we will call out to him more. And so I found myself doing that like every moment of the day. I'm just like, okay, Lord, I need your strength here. I need your help because I don't even know if I can get through the day. You know, like that kind of like that's how like strong it was.
5: Can I interrupt a second? Were you afraid that you would mess up?
6: Oh, yeah.
5: Were you afraid that you wouldn't fulfill it to other people's expectations?
6: I think it was all that. Yeah. I think it was all of that. Yeah. Just especially when there's money involved, you know, it's like it just changes the
7: dynamic.
6: It changes. It does. And it's like it makes you, it's, you know, the pressure, like you want to deliver on what you've promised. And so there's that pressure. There was time because there was, you know, the solar eclipse event that was coming. And so there was a print deadline and just all these different things. And so, but I'm actually thankful for that because it gave me, it was a wake up call that I need to call out to the Lord more and that, you know, I don't need to feel like I can do this on my own. You know, I think this is so easy to get in that trap of feeling like we have to do things on our own. Yeah. And, you know, it's, so anyway, that was one example. And then another one that happened a few years ago was we came home one night and our house had been broken into.
5: Aww.
6: And it was like the first thing I thought of was, are they still here? You know, because there was stuff everywhere all over the house. Like they just drug stuff out.
5: It's violating.
6: Oh, yes. Very violating. And it makes you feel vulnerable. Like, okay, do I need to call the credit bureaus now? And like, is there going to be some kind of identity theft with this? Are they still here? Are they waiting in the bushes somewhere? You know, just all this stuff. So,
5: are they going to come back?
6: Yeah, exactly. Right. Because the weird thing that happened was they hid a bunch of stuff outside that we found later. And then we're thinking they must have planned on coming back. And so, there was quite a few nights where I was looking out the window, like, are they planning on coming and getting the stuff or, you know, and so thank God that we, you know, there was no, they weren't there when we were there, so they didn't, you know, try to injure us or anything like that. But that was a hard one. And, you know, like, this, I think it was a form of trauma, now that I think about it, like a form of trauma.
5: Yeah, absolutely.
6: And even though we didn't have contact with the people, I still, like, you know, I still would look out the window every so often. And so that was some of the things, you know, that God brought to my mind about me personally. And so I was thinking about how the fruit of the Spirit in Galatians 5:22-23, we know that fear and anxiety are not one of the fruits of the Spirit. And so it just totally drives out like the fruit of the Spirit. Like Satan, when we have fear, like Satan can like use that to try to make us just everything revolves around it, basically. And so I have to think about that. You

0: One of the main stories that I thought of when I thought of this topic, and the fact that I'm not going to read the whole thing, but in verse 40, it said, Jesus said to them, "Why are you so fearful? How is it that you have no faith?" And you know, it's like that question that Jesus asks, is like it really hits home with like, why are you allowing? And he was right there with them. He was in the boat with them. So I think sometimes when we have fear and anxiety, we forget that Jesus is in the boat with us. And it's just like, you know, he was like, he there physically with them. And imagine how much more easy it is to forget about Jesus being in our boat if he's not physically there with us, but we have examples and we see how he's helped us in the past of when he, you know, has given us of deliverance from these things. So I think it just reminds me that we need to remember that Jesus is in our boat and that we don't need to dwell on these things, but understand that, you know, we all struggle with that kind of tendency. And I think that, you know, it's possible sometimes we can feel like shame. We can talk about shame for feeling anxious or feeling fearful and thinking that my faith is not strong enough. Like, why am I struggling with this? And so I think it's important too that we don't shame people when they're going through these things. Try to encourage them and just try to minister or, you know, pray for people that we know are struggling. And just important to remember that it's not something that we have to, you know, we can, God can deliver us from it. And I think recognizing it is the biggest part of that, is just allowing him to give us the peace that we need.
1: I love what you shared, Janelle. Thank you for being open. You know, it takes a lot of courage to share openly on television. You know, the battles that you have encountered and endured. And I know that I think fear is common. I mean, I've experienced it many times, and I'm sure you all have too. You talked about, I love what you said, Jesus is in the boat with them. And yet sometimes we know he's with us and it's still hard to trust. How have you all experienced that in your own walk with God? How can you reach out and still trust that he's there when you're afraid? What works for you all?
2: I know for me, it's not necessarily a lack of trust. It's, you know, when experiences happen and you pray and you know God is listening, you know God will answer, but you have that fear that the answer is not going to be what you want it to be.
1: Now, this is true.
2: I remember when my daughter was going, we were having issues with her health, and you know, we prayed, and my husband and I decided, whatever happens, we're going to stick with the Lord. We're going to stick with ministry. We're going to keep doing it. But you still have that fear. What if his will is, you know, to let her go? And so even though I trust him and I believe that whatever he decides is for the best and the bigger picture, you still struggle with, you know, that pain and that fear of, you know, what if his answer is no?
1: No, that's true.
2: And so sometimes, you know, it's not that a lack of trust. It's just, you know, being able, you pray to be able to be, to accept the will of God and to be, have peace with it.
1: Surrender whatever his will.
3: Sometimes I'll catch myself thinking, I know God is going to take care of it. I just want to know how. So, you know, is that faith or not fully dependent on him?
1: Well, I think we want to be in control.
3: Of course.
1: It's hard to relinquish that and say, okay, God, I'm going to trust you regardless. Woo.
0: For me, it's a struggle between, am I being presumptuous or am I really trusting?
1: Oh, that's good.
0: You know, there's a fine line there for me, and it's like, okay, Lord, I know you can answer, and I know you're going to answer, and you will give me. Am I being presumptuous, or is it really faith? You know, so for me, there's always that. It's not that I doubt that God has the power to answer and do whatever he wants to do. Am I where I need to be? Like Anissa said, is the Lord going to answer as I'm requesting, as I'm asking? Is that the best thing? So, like we said, it's not a lack of faith. We know who God is. Do I know if I'm asking for the right thing?
1: Yeah.
4: Is what I'm asking in line with God's will.
2: That's right.

0: Am I being presumptuous and saying, oh, I know, like I had a knee issue. I still have a knee issue. It's getting better, but I kept telling everybody, I know the Lord's going to heal me. No, I know the Lord is going to heal me. And then I think, Lord, am I being presumptuous or am I exercising faith? That's where my struggle is. Yeah. It's not doubting God is, you know, am I being real here? Mm-hmm. Am I stepping over what God really wants to do? Mm-hmm. You know,
1: these are all those questions of faith. Before we switch to the next topic, Anissa, you want to have prayer for our sisters maybe battling right now with fear and anxiety?
2: Absolutely. Dear Heavenly Father, we thank you for being such a wonderful, mighty God. Mm-hmm. We thank you for your love and we thank you for your sacrifice. Lord, we ask that you just give us peace, Lord. Mm-hmm. We want to take the moment to pray for anyone out there who is struggling with fear or anxiety. Lord, give them peace. Make your presence known to them. Send the Holy Spirit to comfort them, Lord. And let them know you have everything in control. We know sometimes life can just go crazy. It can just not be what we expected, Lord. We just ask that you continually just be with us, blessing us, and give us the strength to fight through any fear or anxiety we may have, and continue loving and trusting you in all that we do. And thank you for hearing and answering our prayers. In Jesus' name we pray. Amen.
1: Amen. Thank you so much. We're going to transition now to Sister Beverly. I was thinking, as we were all talking here, we know we trust God, but what if the answer's not what we want? And I know you walked through that with the tremendous loss that you've experienced, reaching out, God, will you heal? God, will you do this? And for whatever reason, we don't understand the side of heaven. It was a no. So walk us through grief and loss.
3: Well, first of all, grief is an intense emotional, physical, and mental anguish which results from a significant loss from many life events. But I'm going to focus on grief from death.
1: Okay.
3: Grief is an emotion that is difficult to understand unless you've actually experienced it. There are two opposing ends to the grief spectrum. On one side, you've got the sudden tragic loss, which totally blindsides you to the point it is almost unbearable. The disbelief that it's happened, the shock, and then the realization that you no longer have that person in your life. You didn't get to say goodbye. You can't tell them you love them one more time. On the other end of that spectrum is when you have an individual who develops an illness. And that goes over a long period of time. Yes, you have that opportunity to tell them goodbye, tell them you love them, but that last hug and that last kiss are never enough. The caregiver or the family members often begin grieving before the death actually occurs, because in my case, it was a husband and wife situation. We loved each other dearly and we did for each other. And all of a sudden, the roles kind of changed. David just did everything he could to keep me happy. And then he got sick, so I had to become the caregiver and he was the patient. And
1: your roles reversed.
3: Yes. They feel the dread of the impending death, which is a form of grieving before the death actually occurs. You dread the unthinkable. Life without the one you have loved so dearly. You grieve on either end of the spectrum. The sudden tragic loss of my 15-year-old son over 30 years ago, as well as the 5.5-year cancer journey I had with my late husband. And that's been less than 3 years. While dealing with the loss of my son, I had to continue to be a wife to my husband. I had to be a mother to my two remaining sons. while feeling paralyzed. I was like a robot.
1: I'm so sorry.
3: You just kind of go through the emotions. The loss of my son was the first real grief I'd had to deal with. I had lost grandparents, but they were old. You expect it. It hurts. You grieve. But before too long, you're able to go on with your life. But with my son, it wasn't like that. I had never experienced such severe loss and emotional pain. Nothing compared as deeply to that heartache. Even several years later, after both of my parents died, the grief for them paled in comparison to what I felt with Ryan. That is, you know, parents aren't supposed to bury their children.
1: No, that's right.
3: And I feel your pain at your fear of losing your daughter. Then I lost my husband. His death was on that other end of the spectrum. It was a tough 5.5 years, and our emotions were all over the place. It was, we were praising God because the cancer was gone.
1: He went into remission.
3: He went into remission. Then the tumors came back.
1: Yeah.
3: And then there were more tumors, and they were growing. And then those tumors spread to other parts of his body. And it was so difficult to watch him suffer.
1: Yeah.
3: I wanted the suffering to end, but I didn't want what was going to happen for that suffering to end. We prayed so hard for healing. 3ABN was praying for him. Our church family was praying for him. But finally, as the end grew near, we decided we needed to change that prayer. And we prayed that God would do in David's life what served God's purpose best.
1: Amen.
3: And God saw David sleeping in him was what was best.
1: Did you feel mad at God?
3: No, I never did. I, with either one of my extremes, I got angry at times, but I never directed it at God because I knew it wasn't him. I've always had a firm belief, even when I wasn't living as I should, God does not cause these things to happen. Mm-hmm. Could he stop them? Yes. But he knows what's best. So grief is not an emotion God intended for any of us to ever experience.
1: Yeah.
3: Had sin not entered the world, we wouldn't have had death, sorrow, pain. But yet God understands our grief. As you mentioned, Lazarus died. And John 11:35 tells us Jesus wept. He experiences grief when one of his children dies because he no longer has that communion with that child. So he hurts like we do. And I can only imagine that he would cry in heaven as he grieves that. We are promised an end to our pain in Revelation 21:4, where John says, God will wipe away every tear from our eyes. There will be no more death, nor sorrow, nor crying. Thank you, Jesus.
4: Amen. Amen.
3: There will be no more pain, for the former things have passed away. I would ask you not to compare your grief journey to the journey of anyone else, because our emotions are all so different.
1: Why is that?
3: Different personalities. Like, I'm a crier. I hate to admit it, but I am. But yet, just recently, a very good friend of mine lost her husband after some illness. And as of a week or so after his death, she hadn't shed a tear.
1: Wow.
3: But she felt it in the pit of her stomach. Some people can hide it for a while, but eventually that pain is going to come out, and you're going to have to deal with it. It's going to raise its ugly head. But there is hope.
1: Amen.
3: I am living proof that there is life after death.
1: Oh. Amen.
3: Life for me after the death of those that I loved.
1: Yeah.
3: Jill, I remember hearing a Sabbath school panel when you shared Isaiah 26:3. Mm-hmm. And that's, you will keep him in perfect peace whose mind is stayed on you, mm-hmm. because he trusts in you. Mm-hmm. Your explanation of the meaning of stayed, mm-hmm. was to lean in or hold on. Yes. You even said something about laying your head in his lap.
4: Mm-hmm. That's right.
3: And that has given me so much comfort. You had no idea how you reached me that day.
1: Mm. I never knew that. Mm. Praise Jesus.
3: It's such a beautiful promise.
1: Yeah.
3: God has given us so many promises of encouragement to lean on him for the strength we need, mm. to turn the page from the end of the last chapter to the first page of the rest of our life story. If we will only believe in him and apply his promises to our lives,
1: yeah.
3: we will feel joy once again. I have joy again. I still have my hard moments, mm-hmm. but I still have joy. And then we can be an encouragement to others who are walking that journey.
1: Oh, that's beautiful.
4: Amen.
1: And the Lord has brought somebody into your life. We didn't reference this at the beginning, mm-hmm. but tell us just briefly about Leon.
3: Well, because of David's illness, we weren't able to come to camp meeting, yeah. after fall of 2019. There was COVID, and then his health had declined. So I started coming back to camp meeting fall of 23.
1: Okay.
3: And Linda Patterson, who comes to camp meeting regularly, and Leon Brown, who now lives in the area, just kind of took me under their wing. David and I had met them in 2018, and they had... We'd talk together at camp meeting, kind of catch up on each other's lives, but that was it. Mm. Well, fall of 24, I came to camp meeting, and Leon and Linda were there with me, the three of us right on the front row at camp meeting. And Sunday after camp meeting, Leon called me and said, since you're not leaving until Monday, how would you like to go to dinner tonight? My first thought was, I'm not ready for this. And I thought, he lives in Illinois. I live in Delaware. What could ever happen? 3 months later, we were married. I've moved to Southern Illinois.
1: Yes.
3: And I'm loving being here.
1: We're loving having you.
3: Yes.
1: Yeah. Yeah. Yeah. Thank you for sharing just a small piece of your journey and story. I can't imagine losing two family members, yeah, you know, that are so close, son and husband, you know, tragedy, and then the long-standing cancer battle and that. But thank you for sharing. Mm-hmm. As we think about loss, mm-hmm. Let's talk a moment about what's helpful and maybe what's hurtful, mm-hmm. to be able to share with people who have experienced loss or who are going through that, because some things we share can encourage someone or minister to them in their time of pain, and then other things could maybe, we don't mean it that way, but it could be hurtful in that time. Mm-hmm. So mm-hmm. let's talk about that.
3: I could almost write a book on that one. Things like, well, at least you have two other sons.
1: Yeah. Mm-hmm.
3: I love those two sons with all my heart, but they could neither one ever replace Ryan.
1: Mm-hmm.
3: Or my mother had the example of, she came into church 2 or 3 weeks after Ryan had died, and she started crying. And a lady says, oh, what's wrong, Joan? Is it still your grandson?
1: Mm.
3: Is it still your grandson? It had been 3 weeks.
1: Mm-hmm.
3: But think of things you can do to help, mm. even. And once the funeral's over, just because you go on with your life, mm-hmm. doesn't mean that those grieving people
5: That's
3: have.
5: Right.
1: Yeah.
3: And you need to reach out to them. A text, a phone call.
1: Mm-hmm.
3: Don't ask, can I bring you something to eat? Do it.
1: Mm-hmm.
3: Unless you need to find out if they have preferences,
5: right.
3: or limitations.
5: Dietary restrictions.
3: Yeah. Mm-hmm. So those are just two little things.
1: I like mm-hmm. that.
5: I agree. Putting a timeline on somebody's grief is ridiculous.
1: That's right.
5: Everyone grieves differently.
1: Yeah.
5: And even when they appear to have moved on or are trying to get past, you don't just lose that connection, or that those feelings, they don't disappear, and they can come back at any time, even after you've gone on and done something different with your life. It's still a part of you. And when you have a deep connection, especially with a child, a husband that you've spent so many years with, you can't put a timeline on grief.
4: That's right.
3: Even while I was preparing my notes for this, I could read through them 5 or 6 times and be just fine. And then I would start reading through again and the tears would start rolling.
4: Of course.
3: And I just had to pray, God, help me keep it together. And fortunately, Leon is very understanding of the grief and the relationship David and I had. And he says, I'm not competing with a dead man.
4: Yeah.
3: So he's been so understanding and doesn't get hurt or offended if I end up crying over something.
1: Yeah, that's beautiful. Yeah. Understanding of that. Thinking about the timeline. It's been probably 21 years since Greg and I found out we couldn't have children. And that's a different type of grief than loss, but it's the loss of a dream or the loss of what you had wanted, what you had thought. And after the first couple of years, you know, it's been 20-some years, and I'll still sometimes, it's rare, but I'll go to a baby shower. That's my strongest trigger. And I'll go to a baby shower, and there's times I just have to walk out, and I cry, you know, and that's not, it's a beautiful moment. So I don't want to ruin that. I just go do my thing by myself. But, yeah, and you think it's been all these years. Aren't you over that, Jill? And I think I am, but something triggers.
4: That's right.
1: And it comes back for just a moment, and I re-surrender that to God. Yeah.
6: And, you know, like we're talking about, like, there's so many different things that can cause grief, like the loss of a job. Loss of a pet, you know, that's, you know, sometimes they're almost like children, you know, to us that don't have children, you know, they can be very, you know, like we just pour into them. There's loss of youth. There's loss of, just so many different ways that, you know, we can grieve too. And like, I remember Stephen Tamer Conway had a program about grief and loss and talking about so many different areas of life where grief can happen. And I just never thought of it like that, but it's true though. Like, you know, there's so many different areas that we can have loss that affect us, and it changes us. In some way.
1: It does. It's so watching at home right now, you are not alone. If you're walking through a dark season, if you're walking through a season of grief or loss, your 3ABN family is here for you. You can call us anytime. We have our pastoral department. We would love to pray with and for you. So feel free to give us a call at 3ABN 618-627-4651. And we want to be here for you. But not only that, the Lord Jesus has said, I will never leave you. I will never forsake you. And he's walking beside you right now too. Christina, you want to pray for our sisters who are maybe dealing with grief and loss?
4: Okay, let's pray.
7: Oh, Heavenly Father, thank you because you are so merciful and you incline your ear to us, Lord, when we call out to you.
1: Yeah.
7: Father, there's so much pain and hurt in this world. And just the separation that loss causes, whether it's losing a family member, whether it's losing a job, whatever loss, or the loss of a dream. Father, help us through our emotions. Don't let us be stuck, but help us to know through it all that you are a God of comfort, that you see us in our pain, and that you completely understand what we all are going through. Lord, we just love you that even through it all, you uphold us in your loving arms. You even carry us when we can't even walk anymore.
4: Amen.
7: So thank you, Lord, for being so loving towards us, so merciful and so understanding. Even though we sometimes feel that we are not up to the standard that we should be, we still know, Lord, that you understand and that you bring us up higher as we submit more and more to you and trust that whatever happens in our lives, you are in control and you always have our best interest in mind. So thank you, Lord, for being our Father. Thank you that we can come to you at any moment, at any time, with our joys and our sorrows.
4: Mm-hmm.
7: We love you, Lord, and we just thank you for hearing us. And we ask that you be with any listener today who is going through grief, through loss. May they know that you are there for them. May they turn to you so that you can uplift them and give them the courage and the strength to keep going on. And not only on, but to heal completely from the pain. We ask it all in the name of Jesus. Amen.
5: Amen.
1: Amen. Thank you so much. Let's transition now to Anissa, sharing on depression. I know grief and loss can definitely lead to depression.
5: Oh, definitely.
1: It's not the only catalyst or cause. And I know we're coming down toward the end of the first hour here, but we'll have you share and then we can pick up and have you finish sharing at the top of the second hour. So don't feel like you have to fit it all in this time.
5: All right. Depression. Imagine waking up one morning and everything feels heavy.
1: Mm-hmm.
5: Not just your body, but your thoughts, your emotions. Even simple tasks like getting out of bed feel overwhelming. Nothing seems enjoyable, and you can't quite explain why.
1: Mm-hmm.
5: That's what depression can feel like. And that was me.
1: Mm-hmm.
5: When I was in college, my third year in college, I was living on my own. My family had moved to a different state. And you know, you just can put anything down to one single thing. I just remember second semester, every morning I get up, get dressed, get ready for school, get my stuff, go to the car, open the garage door, turn the car on, put the car in reverse, then I put the car back in park, shut the garage door, and I would get up and go back and get in the bed.
1: Mm-hmm.
5: And I did that so often, you know, I thought I'd failed every course.
1: Mm-hmm.
5: Turns out I did have a teacher that didn't fail anyone, but I didn't find that out later till I was taking the class again. But, you know, you just going out and doing what you would normally do on a day to day seemed impossible. It was a struggle. And a lot of the times, if you never experience that, it's very hard to be able to understand that in someone else. Luckily, I did have some friends who had experienced that and knew what to do, mm-hmm. and, you know, who to take me to see, and brought me a kitty cat, and that did help mm-hmm. a little bit. Mm-hmm. But
1: therapeutic. That is therapeutic.
5: There is therapeutic. Depression is more than just feeling sad. Clinically, it is a mood disorder characterized by persistent feelings of sadness, hopelessness, loss of interest in activities, low energy, and difficulty thinking or concentrating. It can affect how a person feels, thinks, and functions day to day. The Bible acknowledges deep emotional pain. As we talked about with David, you have Psalms 34:18. It says, the Lord is near to the brokenhearted.
1: Amen. Yes.
5: And Amen. Saves those who are crushed in spirit.
6: Praise the Lord.
5: And that crushed in spirit is mm-hmm. hits that depression right on the head.
1: Yeah.
5: Right. And I love God does not dismiss emotional pain,
1: mm-hmm.
5: but he draws near to it.
1: Amen. That's good.
5: We talked about there are many different types of depression.
1: Mm-hmm.
5: A few of them, we have major depressive disorder, which is a persistent sadness and loss of interest that interferes with daily life. You have a persistent depressive disorder, which is a long-term chronic form of depression.
1: Mm-hmm.
5: You have postpartum depression, which mm-hmm. a lot of mothers can experience after giving childbirth. Seasonal affective disorder,
1: mm-hmm.
5: which comes with the seasons mm-hmm. or even with people who live in areas where they experience little to no sunlight mm-hmm. for long periods of time, they can suffer from this type of depression.
1: Mm-hmm.
5: And then there's situational depression, which can be triggered by life events such as loss or trauma
1: mm-hmm.
5: Or even major stress.
1: Yeah.
5: Each type may look different, but all can affect a person's mm-hmm. well-being.
1: Mm-hmm.
5: The things that lead to depression, and again, depression doesn't always necessarily come from one thing. It's mm-hmm. usually a combination of different factors over time. Life experiences, trauma, abuse, grief, loss, being stressed or overwhelmed, you know, due to financial strain or family conflict or major life transitions,
1: mm-hmm.
5: Isolation or loneliness,
1: mm-hmm.
5: biological factors, brain chemistry or hormonal changes mm-hmm. can lead to depression. And then you have negative thought patterns. Mm-hmm. And, you know, that's the feelings of worthlessness and of hopelessness. And those are the ones where that devil's sitting there whispering in your ear, you know, just negative thoughts. Mm-hmm. Sometimes people ask, why do I feel this way? And the truth is, you know, there may not be a simple answer to that question. Even strong, faithful individuals can struggle with depression. It is not a sign of weakness. It is part of the human experience in this broken and sinful world.
7: That's true.
5: We talked about in the Bible, the emotional well-being of people. And you have a number of people in the Bible. I start with Hannah. You know, in 1 Samuel chapter 1, you have Hannah, and she's being described as being deeply distressed.
7: Yeah.
5: You know, she's weeping and unable to eat because of her infertility. Mm-hmm. And she's dealing with the mocking of,
6: the other women,
5: her sister wives, it's shameful, yeah. You know, children were everything. And she is just distressed. And so she pours out her soul mm-hmm. to God and, you know, praying and, you know, but God hears her.
7: Mm-hmm.
5: And her story shows how emotional pain can be overwhelming, but also how bringing that pain to God can begin healing.
7: Amen. Mm-hmm.
5: Only have Naomi.
7: Mm.
5: She suffered loss.
7: She did. Mm.
5: She had the grief of losing her husband and her sons. And she goes back to her hometown in Ruth, the book of Ruth, with her daughter-in-law who stuck by her. And, you know, people are welcoming her. She said, don't call me Naomi. Call me Mara. She means bitter. She was distressed. She was bitter. She expresses grief, emptiness, and bitterness, feelings often associated with depression after loss.
7: We're going to put a pin in that for just one moment because we have a few seconds to the end of the first hour, and we will pick it up with the rest of Naomi's story and the other what you have to share, Anissa. Thank you for your vulnerability, being willing to share. We have a full second hour coming up. Don't go anywhere. We'll be right back.

0: Hello, I'm Greg Marconi, and as our world falls into conflict and chaos, many are asking what can steady our hearts and help us hold on to the peace Jesus promised. 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May God richly bless you.
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0: Welcome back to our discussion on Christian women and mental health. This is our Thursday Night Live program airing Mother's Day weekend. And we're just so glad that you tuned in. 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I'm trying to think of the other avenues right now, online as well. So there's many different avenues that you can watch 3ABN Plus, and you can get this program and watch the first hour if you missed it. But we're talking here this evening with Janelle Owen. She shared on fear and anxiety the first hour. Beverly Brown, she shared on grief and loss the first hour. Christina Clinton, who has yet to share on shame, that's coming this hour. And then Anissa Johnson, who started to share on depression. Thank you so much for what you have shared. And we were in the middle, I think, of Naomi when I kind of rudely cut you off and said, we got to go to the break. So we'll turn it back over to you, sis.
1: Yes, we're looking at people in the Bible who did suffer from depression. And we talked about Hannah with her, you know, dealing with her infertility and the shame she dealt with that and leading to depression, and Naomi with the loss, grief of over her husband and children. And then I wanted to get to Hagar. Mm-hmm. Hagar, in Genesis chapter 21, you know, you have Hagar. She's been kicked mm-hmm. out of her home.
2: Yeah.
1: Mm-hmm. She has her son with her and he's dying.
2: Yeah.
1: And she cannot bear to just sit there and see him die. So she sets him down and isolates herself, weeping and crying, just overwhelmed with hopelessness for her dying child. And, you know, but then there's God.
2: Yeah.
1: And he meets her where she's at. And, you know, he opens her eyes and provides a way, but he just shows that he comes to us even when we're isolated and we feel unseen. Mm-hmm. God sees us.
2: Mm-hmm.
1: And it's great. And there is that issue that some people have. They feel that if you are suffering from depression, mm-hmm. It's because you don't have a strong enough connection with God.
2: Mm-hmm.
1: And of course, then you don't want to say anything.
0: Mm-hmm. Of course. And that leads to shame.
1: Mm-hmm. But you have people in the Bible like Elijah, mm-hmm. which you talked about.
3: That's right.
1: Who's prophet of God.
3: Mm-hmm. That's right.
1: In 1 Kings chapter 18, you know, he has just come off of this emotional high, mm-hmm. this grand accomplishment on the top of Mount Carmel, where he has just, you know, shown everybody who is God.
3: Amen.
1: And the very next chapter, he's sitting there praying to die.
3: Mm-hmm.
1: Yeah. You know, he's had enough.
3: Mm-hmm.
1: And he wants to just be done. But does God reprimand him?
3: No.
1: He doesn't.
3: Mm-hmm.
1: He feeds him.
3: That's right.
2: Yeah.
3: That's
1: and,
2: right.
1: You know, food can help a lot sometimes. But
0: no, this is true.
1: He feeds him and he ministers unto them and he takes mm-hmm. care of him.
3: That's right.
1: And brings him back. He does not dismiss his emotions.
3: Mm-hmm.
1: You know, God cares. He doesn't dismiss our emotional pain or treat it as a lack of trust in him.
3: That's right.
1: He cares for us.
3: Mm-hmm.
1: Depression can be like a thick fog.
3: Mm-hmm.
1: I used to live in Fresno, California. I grew up there. Mm-hmm. It was a foggy place.
3: Mm-hmm.
1: Like most people here have snow days, we would have foggy days.
3: Wow.
1: Because you couldn't drive. Mm-hmm. You could stick your hand out in front of you and not see it.
3: Wow.
1: And so depression is like a thick fog. Mm-hmm. When you're in it, you can't see clearly. Things that once made sense don't anymore.
3: Yeah.
1: And even if someone tells you the sun is shining, you can't see it. The fog is blocking your view.
3: Mm-hmm.
1: But the truth is, the sun is shining.
3: Mm-hmm.
1: It hasn't disappeared. We just have something that's blocking our view of the sun.
3: That's right.
1: And that's where God comes in. His presence, his love, the way he cares for us, it's still there.
3: Mm-hmm.
1: And even though we can't feel it, if we trust in him, he can lead us through the fog back into the light.
2: Amen.
1: The Bible says in Lamentations chapter 3, 22 to 23, because of the Lord's great love, we are not consumed, for his mercies never fail.
2: Amen.
1: They are new every morning. Great is your faithfulness.
2: Amen.
1: Depression may feel overwhelming, but it is not the end of the story.
2: Mm-hmm.
1: There is hope, there is help, and there is God.
2: Amen.
1: He will lead us back into the light.
2: Amen.
1: We put our trust in him.
2: Amen. It's beautiful.
4: So good.
0: I love that, what you shared, Anissa. Thank you so much. I was thinking of the scripture as you were talking, Psalm 103:14. He, God, knows our frame. He remembers we're dust.
1: Yeah.
0: So God comes alongside us in the midst of that pain, not in a condemning way or in a punishing way or in a shame on you. You should be over that. But no, he remembers that we're dust. He knows, identifies with what we're going through. And there's hope. There's help. That's beautiful. So let's talk just a moment and then we'll have a prayer. Someone dealing with depression, what would be maybe a step or something that they could do or they could take? And I know that it's multifactorial, so it's not like we give one solution fits all. I get that. But what would be something they could do to step out?
1: Well, one of the things that needs to happen is acknowledgement.
2: Mm-hmm.
1: I think the lack of acknowledgement of that is what keeps people from being able to get over it or to start their healing.
2: Mm-hmm.
1: A lot of times, if you know, people see you and, you know, well, what do you have to be depressed about?
2: Mm-hmm.
1: You got a job, you got a house, you got a home, your family's with you. What do you have to be depressed about?
2: Mm-hmm.
1: And if there's not a situational factor and it's, you know, biological or other things, you can't explain that.
2: Right.
1: And then you feel like, oh, I shouldn't be depressed. And then you won't even seek help because, you know, it's a you problem now. It's not, you know, just a mental health issue. And so being able to acknowledge that,
2: yes,
1: you know, is very helpful in leading to the first steps of getting someone some help or someone to talk to.
0: Mm-hmm. Not hiding in that shame.
1: Yes.
0: That's it. Any other thoughts, ladies?
4: I like that you talked about acknowledging it. And I think that that applies to so many different areas in life. It's like, you know, asking God to give us an awareness of our condition, you know. And so I like that. I think that's important.
2: Yeah.
0: Mm-hmm.
5: Depression is tough.
2: Yeah.
5: I've not experienced it as much myself. But my kid's dad had suffered from severe depression and would refuse to go get help. And it was a lot of years of a struggle.
0: Yeah. So that acknowledgement, that willingness to get help, that knowing that Jesus walks alongside. Yeah,
4: exactly.
1: And feeling accepted.
4: Yeah.
0: Yes.
1: Despite everything else, feeling accepted. Yeah. And I think that's one thing Jesus did for us.
2: Mm-hmm.
1: He took us in our situations and he made people feel accepted.
2: Mm-hmm.
1: And once you feel accepted, it's so much easier to turn things over. When you don't feel accepted, you'd be like, well, who are you to tell me anything? And then you reject. But when you welcome them in, in all aspects, flaws and everything, then people are willing to look at saying, what can I do to be different? What can I do to change? How can I get help?
2: Mm-hmm.
1: How can I let you help me?
2: Mm-hmm.
1: And that's what's important.
4: There has to be trust. You can't just go to anybody.
1: Yeah.
4: You know, so it's finding that godly, wise counsel is very important.
0: It is.
4: Because not just anybody will understand.
1: That's correct.
4: You know, and a lot of people would be condemning. And I think it's that fear. What will they say if I do come out and say, hey, I'm dealing with depression? Will they be able to help me? Will they be able to understand? Will I feel condemned? And then the fear comes in and then we keep hiding. And then we don't do anything about it.
1: But what is important, like you said, if you don't think they'll understand, is that those of us who've been through things, we can't keep that to ourselves.
4: That's right.
1: Because I have experienced many times when you share your experiences and, you know, then other people are like, I'm going through that.
4: Yeah, that's right.
1: And all of a sudden you become a safe person for someone to talk to because they know you understand.
4: Mm-hmm. That's right.
1: And then they can, you know, they don't have to sit there and try to make excuses and explain things. You can just sit and talk.
4: Yeah, exactly.
1: And you have that someone who can listen.
4: That's right. That's
0: Paul tells us that in Corinthians that God comforts us so that we can extend that comfort to someone else. So when we have walked through a journey, we can in turn extend what God has given to us to someone else. I like that. We're going to have a special prayer. We know depression is, I think it's on the rise, especially since COVID. There's a lot of isolationism. There's a lot of depression that has taken place, not just in this country, but globally as well. We see that. And yet God wants to bring healing and help. Amen. And there's the acknowledgement and there's the thoughts. I love what you said about that with the thoughts and the word of God with that. There's chemical imbalances sometimes. Sometimes it's hormones that need to be looked at. There's a lot of factors involved in that. But if you are in a dark place, we want to make sure that you're safe. We want to make sure that you have safe people around you who can help you in the midst of that. You can call out. I know that there's suicide hotlines. I know you can call our prayer line here at 3ABN, and we would love to pray with and for you that you don't have to suffer alone, and there is hope and there is help. And Janelle, you want to pray for our sisters maybe walking through a valley of depression.
6: Sure. Our loving Heavenly Father, we thank you that we can come to you, that you're a God that sees and cares and knows your children, even the things that we don't express, the things that are going on in our hearts. And Lord, we want to lift up every person that's struggling in depression that doesn't even know how to reach out. That you would give them that acknowledgement, that they can take that step toward healing that you offer. And maybe it's help through a friend or help through a counselor. But Lord, you know the direction you want them to go. But I just pray that they would reach out to you first, because you lead us, Lord, and you guide us in these things. And that you would just ask that you would give an awareness, as we're talking about, just knowing that you want to heal us. And there, as Anissa mentioned, there is hope and there's help, but most of all, there is you, Lord. Mm-hmm. And you are the great physician. You can heal everything that goes on in our hearts, our minds, our bodies. And we want to lift up every person that's suffering, Lord, and that they would get the help that they need so that they can no longer be under the bondage that the enemy tries to keep them down with. Mm-hmm. And that they would be able to begin that road of healing so that they can, as we are talking about, minister to others and continue in that their own healing. And they can give you the glory. In Jesus' name, amen.
0: Amen. Thank you so much. Transitioning to Christina on the topic of shame. I know every single topic we've discussed has actually interlaced with shame.
4: That's right.
0: But share with us, sis.
4: Well, you know, when you texted about the topics, I prayed about it and I'm like, oh, Lord, first of all, I don't want to do this. I don't like to be in front of the camera, but I prayed and I just felt in my heart that I needed to speak on shame. And as I was doing more research, I realized how prevalent and it really is. And not only in the world, but in our churches today.
0: Yeah.
4: And I remembered the sermon that Pastor Johnson preached. And I thought, how timely God is working it all out, because there is a need. There's a need in our church. Yeah. So anyway, I have a book. I'm going to be looking at my little notes here, if you don't mind. But shame is very common, especially in women. Often it's hidden and rarely named, but it is deeply felt. As I'm sitting here listening to all of you speak, there's this common ground, and behind it all is shame. For the most part, it fuels anxiety, it fuels depression and fear, and it distorts our spiritual identity. So to begin, let's just give it a language. What is feeling ashamed versus feeling shame?
0: That's good.
4: Okay. So there is a difference. Now, with feeling ashamed, that is a feeling. It's an adjective. No, it's a feeling. It's guilt about an action or a thought or a feeling. It's normal to feel ashamed. It's okay. It's natural. It's like our little alarm system, you know, hey, I did something wrong. Mm-hmm. I need to fix it, you know, so it's not bad. Shame, on the other hand, goes deeper.
2: Mm.
4: It is identity.
2: Mm. Yeah.
4: So it's not just a feeling, it's identity. And so it's an inner feeling that you are defective or unworthy.
2: Mm.
4: Often it's triggered. And what we think, and let me explain it this way, it's not I made a mistake, it's I am the mistake.
2: Yes.
4: So that's the difference. Now, the best way I can illustrate it that helped me is let's think about a white dress. Let's say you're wearing a white dress and it's clean. It represents who you are. Then a stain appears in that dress, whether it was because you spilled something on it or somebody else mm-hmm. spilled something on it. So being ashamed would be, oh, I have a stain. I don't like it. It looks bad, but I can take care of it. Mm. I can wash the dress. It's okay. We can clean it up. We can correct it and make it better. Now, shame would say, you are the stain.
2: Mm.
4: So not I have a stain, but you are the stain.
2: Mm.
4: So when we feel shame, what do? Then we don't wash the dress. We start hiding.
2: Mm.
4: You know, we start, concealing it and hiding, and not because we are dirty, but because we think we are.
2: Yeah.
4: So there's a difference there. So that's the best way I could illustrate it. Now, with the effects of shame, like I said, it fuels the depression, the fear, the anxiety. It distorts our spiritual identity. And it can lead to emotional exhaustion
2: mm-hmm.
4: and also illness, physical illness.
2: Mm-hmm.
4: Now, I've experienced the fear and anxiety. I've experienced the grief and the loss. I lost my mother. I've experienced the situational depression. So, you know, behind it all, it's this burden of shame. And it attacks the soul.
2: Mm.
4: It's not just superficial.
2: Mm.
4: And I think a lot of us are not aware of it. We don't know what to call it. We don't know how to identify it. So we don't know how to deal with it. Now, I'm not saying all this because I'm an expert, but like I said, because, you know, I've personally walked through all of this. So, you know, there's a lot of silence in the church.
2: Mm-hmm.
4: And it's interesting because as I laid this all on the altar with the Lord, you know, I want to speak gently but truthfully. And it's very important for us to acknowledge that sometimes when pain, and I think we alluded to this earlier, when pain surfaces in the church, we're not prepared to handle it well. So what do? We minimize, we justify, we spiritualize the issue away.
2: Sometimes we blame the victim.
4: That's it, Jill.
2: And I just interject for one moment.
4: Yes.
2: This happens in every church.
4: Yes.
2: It can happen within the Seventh-day Adventist church, but it happens across denominations.
4: Yes, yes, yes, definitely.
1: And we judge.
2: And we judge. That's a good point.
4: Yeah. And we condemn.
2: Mm.
4: We condemn. And this is what I was saying. We minimize it. We justify it. We spiritualize the issue away. And we're quick to forgive, just like you said, the sinner and extend grace or the perpetrator and then discard the victim's pain.
2: Mm-hmm.
4: You know, we will say to the victim or the suffering person, just pray more.
2: Mm-hmm.
4: Forgive and you'll feel better.
2: Mm. Let it go.
4: Now, I don't want you to misunderstand me. Forgiveness is biblical.
2: Yes, it is.
4: And we have to get to that point.
2: Mm-hmm.
4: But premature, pressured forgiveness, because we try to perform or be the Christian we need to be, especially in abuse or betrayal, is very harmful. Harmful to the victim. Because when someone is still being hurt, or we tell them to forgive without safety, without truth, without validation and without healing, we don't free them.
2: Yeah.
4: We confuse them.
2: Mm.
4: Especially when the person causing the harm is protected. So then what happens? The victims in church, or whoever's going through any kind of trial in church, then they start doubting their own experience. They doubt their faith, their discernment, and their sanity. And that's what produces deep shame. You know, shame is underneath all of it. So, like I was saying, yes, we're called to forgive, but it's okay to take time to forgive. Forgiveness should not be performance.
2: Mm-hmm.
4: And that's what I think we've made it into. Real, genuine forgiveness comes when we feel safe,
2: mm-hmm.
4: when you're no longer in harm's way, and when the confusion has been cleared up,
2: mm-hmm.
4: and when the healing has begun. Now, for me, healing, you know, I felt this shame because, you know, there was so much going on.
2: Yeah.
4: And I had lost my mother through all of this as well. So there was confusion. There was all this. But healing didn't begin for me until there was a point where I was triggered.
2: Mm.
4: And then because I had kept silent so long, it was like a pressure cooker.
2: Mm. It just releases.
4: It just releases and exploded. So... like I said, I didn't even realize what all was going on. And that's why I'm so glad we're bringing this to the light, because it's important that our listeners also realize that there's something more behind the fear and anxiety,
2: mm-hmm.
4: the grief and loss, the depression. And it's that shame. There's something that's keeping us silent. Mm-hmm. When there's something wrong, we hide it. When we know there's sin or there's something, we hide it. And that should be like a clue that, wait, this needs to be taken. There's a stain. Let me wash it. Let me take care of it so that it doesn't become that shame, you know, and it's ingrained in us. The pressure to forgive too quickly, if we don't give the person time to grieve, to overcome, then whether it's fear or depression or whatever it is, or anxiety, it can lead to lifelong shame.
2: Mm-hmm.
4: And God, as Anissa had mentioned, God does not ignore our pain.
2: Mm-hmm.
4: And we gave the example of Elijah. Even Jesus, when he was carrying that weight of the world,
2: yes,
4: this,
2: right.
4: my sins,
2: that's
4: he was
2: right.
4: carrying all that. In Gethsemane, he fell to the ground, mm-hmm. just carrying all that load, that pain, that emotional
2: mm-hmm.
4: baggage because of us. God didn't ignore him.
2: Mm-hmm.
4: It was Moses and Elijah who came to encourage him as well.
2: That was at the Transfiguration, mm-hmm. Moses and Elijah
4: Correct.
2: Came, and
4: That's
2: then the
4: true.
2: Angel came in Gethsemane and strengthened
4: them. There you go.
2: Yeah.
4: Sorry, thank
2: yeah.
4: you, yes. So... you know, Jesus is our example. He's the one we're following.
2: Mm-hmm.
4: So sometimes I think we, like I said, we've gotten to the point where we just perform.
2: Mm-hmm.
4: And I don't think we help the person that is the perpetrator or whatever. We're not helping them if we keep silent either. It doesn't help us and it doesn't help them. Well, you know, you understand that that person is probably living under this shame,
2: mm-hmm.
4: you know, as well, as we all do. So, you know, again, shame whispers. And, you know, Satan takes a foothold, and man, he gets in there and tries to use it to bring us down. I remember once, not audibly, but as I was, you know, what kept me anchored was going to God's word.
2: Yeah.
4: Going back to truth, because when there's confusion and everything going on, the only thing I think that kept me sane was getting into my closet and just getting back to truth, to the Bible, you know? But yes, shame says, it whispers, and that's Satan. You're the problem.
2: Mm-hmm.
4: You deserve it. Stay quiet. Protect others, even if it destroys you. But let me tell you, protecting others should never never cost you your well-being. Mm-hmm. It's okay if your healing doesn't look like somebody else's timeline. Anissa referred to that and spoke about that as well. God is not disappointed in our process. He is present in it.
2: Mm-hmm.
4: So silence may feel safe, but it can become a very heavy place to live.
2: Mm-hmm.
4: So.

0: So healing from shame includes, and I'm inviting our listeners to do this, come to God openly. Shame began in the Garden of Eden with Adam and Eve. It's continued, and I think even gotten worse as time has gone by. So step forward, share your heart openly with God. He understands completely. Mm-hmm. Seek safe and godly support. Find wise counsel, because healing begins the moment you're no longer silenced.
1: Yeah.
0: Release the false responsibility. You're not accountable for the sins or choices of others or for their actions. The validation makes a big difference. So please do not be condemning when somebody comes to you. Validate them, listen to them, and help them get the help they need. Allow yourself time to heal. Healing is not weakness.
2: Yeah. Amen.
0: It's obedience to truth.
2: Mm-hmm.
0: And we miss that. Give yourself permission to grieve the person you used to be, and eventually permission to build someone new, someone stronger, and someone wiser. Rest your identity in Christ. Your worth is not defined by what you have endured.
1: Yeah.
0: You should not. This is really important. When I came across this, I thought, Lord, thank you. It says, what I heard was, we should not live by what has been done to us, but what has been done for us.
1: Amen.
2: So,
1: amen. That's so powerful.
0: So yes, there's a lot of shame, and it's behind all these other feelings. And I think we need to address the core issue in order for there to be true healing.
1: I love that. Thank you so much, Christina, for being willing to share your vulnerability, each one of you, as I think through what you have shared. I wrote down, besides the acknowledgments, shame needs to be spoken, seen, and surrendered. I love that. Yes. Let's talk for just a moment about identity. You referenced that several times. Mm-hmm. Shame becomes our identity, but our identity is in Christ.
2: Yes.
1: In Christ. Yes. And we discover in the Word who we really are. So what would you ladies say, how do we find our identity? Maybe someone's struggling with that and their identity is the stain. What would you say, how do we find our identity in Jesus?
3: The best place is in His Word.
1: That's right. Good.
3: And with prayer and an open spirit, listen to what He's telling us.
1: Yeah.
3: And if He tells you you're worthy, then you need to believe that you're worthy.
1: Mm-hmm.
3: And you mentioned the perpetrator, and trying to protect others by not saying anything.
1: Mm-hmm.
3: Actually, by not saying anything, you can potentially be hurting someone.
0: This is true.
3: Because if it's a perpetrator of a sexual nature,
1: mm-hmm.
3: if you don't say anything, it could happen to someone else.
1: Right. Mm-hmm.
2: Yeah.
1: Mm-hmm.
2: Oh, that's true.
0: Mm-hmm. It is true. Yeah.
1: Yeah. Any other thoughts?
4: I was thinking about the identity of Jesus can identify with all of our weaknesses. And even though we're women and He wasn't physically a woman, but, you know, He can still identify with our feelings. And the identity that He gives us as daughters of God, it supersedes any other identity we can have on this earth.
1: Yeah.
4: And ones that other people give us, or you could call it label, or we give ourselves. And so, you know, being a daughter of God is the best identity that we can find. And like you're saying, Beverly, and finding what He says about us in His Word and counteracting the lies that Satan is trying to keep us in bondage with versus mm-hmm. what He says in His Word.
0: Mm-hmm. You know, for me, it was just repeating John 3:16. For God so loved Christina.
1: Amen.
0: That He gave His only begotten Son, that if she believes in Him, she shall not perish, but have everlasting life.
1: Yes.
0: You know, we had, I think it was Dr. Sandoval, who was here recently. And it blew my mind when, you know, it amazed me the way God loves us. And I don't think we understand God's love enough. And that's why I think we fall into all of this.
1: Yeah.

0: when he mentioned we're just that little dot. You know, he gave an illustration. When he said we're that little dot, he would have come for that little tiny dot to die for. And he did. He came for me. I'm the little dot.
1: Me too.
0: And so that helps me see my identity in Christ, you know, my worth in Christ.
1: It places value.
0: Exactly. Exactly. Yeah. It's not in my job. It's not in other people. Mm-hmm. My identity is in Christ. He's the one that died for me. Mm-hmm. So I'm not the stain, you know, and you are not the stain. So
2: I think forgiveness plays an important role, but until you release the fault,
0: that's right,
2: you can't forgive.
0: Mm-hmm.
2: I had some experiences, you know, that happened to me when I was a small child, and I never spoke about them with anybody except for my husband later on in life, not for a long time, because you always have that fear. This is my fault.
0: That's right.
2: I caused this, and you hold on to that. Mm-hmm. And I remember, many years later, I was well in my 40s, and I was teaching, math and Bible, and we were going through a lesson on forgiveness.
1: Yeah.
2: And at some point during the day, I happened to be scrolling on Facebook, and I saw something posted about how this person, perpetrator, had died.
1: Yeah. Mm-hmm.
2: And the first thing I did was type in good.
0: Mm-hmm.
2: And then I deleted it before I posted.
0: Mm-hmm. Mm-hmm.
2: But it dawned on me. I had not forgiven.
1: Yeah. Mm-hmm. Mm-hmm.
2: I had not let it go. I had shoved it down. It's been almost 40 years.
1: Yeah.
2: And I'm sitting here teaching these kids about forgiveness.
0: I hear you.
2: You know, mm-hmm. and I'm sitting here holding on to this, not even considering it.
1: Yeah.
2: And I had to turn around and take it to God because I had held on to that for so long.
0: Yes.
2: I didn't share it with anyone. And I finally shared it with my parents, who, of course, were devastated. But, you know, you hold on to this because you believe it's your fault.
0: That's right.
2: And when you release that fault, then you can get past it enough to start even the process of forgiveness.
0: That's right.
2: And, you know, I couldn't turn around to tell him, you know, I forgive you. But again, forgiveness is for us.
1: That's right. That's right.
2: It, you know, it doesn't harm the other person when you don't forgive. It only eats away at us.
0: Mm-hmm.
2: But I just, you know, had that opportunity to learn about myself and was able to overcome because I had to release the fault.
0: Mm-hmm. I think it's a lot harder when somebody holds power over you.
1: It is.
0: When there is somebody that has power, you always, you know, and they cause that confusion, you know, they do that gaslighting and you think, maybe it is my fault. Mm. Maybe it is I, you know.
3: Sometimes,
1: go ahead, dear.
3: Sometimes we think we've forgiven in those types of circumstances, but then something, a reminder, just like with grief, raises up and you feel that anger and that hurt all over again, and you almost unforgive.
1: Yeah.
0: Mm-hmm.
3: And then you have to process through it.
1: That's right.
3: And work at letting it go.
2: Yeah.
0: See, what it is there's still no healing there. That's why I mentioned that true forgiveness comes once you've released it and you start healing from it. And healing is a process.
2: Yes.
0: It's not a switch you turn on. So. It's a process. So it may take forgiving over and over again until you finally feel that peace. You know what? I've forgiven completely now. But there are triggers, you know, that will come until there's a complete healing, because otherwise that wound will reopen every time something else comes up. Yeah.
1: For me, one thing that was really therapeutic was actually I wrote him a letter, the perpetrator. I never sent it. But he would play the mind games like you're talking about. And he would say, well, if you didn't dress this way, if you didn't do this, if you didn't do that. So it was all the shame that I would take if I acted different, if I did something different, if I hadn't smiled as much, if I had something, it would not have happened. And When I took that, I just wrote this letter of forgiveness. I forgive this, and I forgive this, and I never sent it. But for me, it was for me.
0: Yes. Mm-hmm.
1: That healing to let go. It was not my fault, as you said. It was not, I did not ask for it. Mm-hmm. I did not, you know, yeah. So, yeah, I love that, what you're sharing.
4: If I could just mention one thing, too, that I think is not talked about in Christian women's circles is pornography. Because that's part of my history, and I've shared, you know, that on 3ABN before. And I think that that is another area that should be talked about more to, you know, women that are struggling in that area that feel the shame that, you know, why am I struggling with this? But it's a growing thing also in the church that, you know, young ladies, even, you know, people that are older too, but I'm thankful that God has given me victory in that area, but I can, you know, I can connect with people that are, you know, struggling with that. But I think that that's a big area of shame too, where it's like, you know, I got started at a young, very young age. And so that was something that Satan really, you know, kept me in bondage with. And once I share my testimony, it was like
0: release,
4: huge burden lifted. It's just amazing. But I believe that, you know, when we share in a public way, it not only helps someone else, it glorifies God, but it also continues our healing.
0: Absolutely.
4: And, you know, that's when God calls us to share publicly things that we're ready for, that he's given us healing and victory. And I think that, you know, it's a great opportunity to do that.
0: Because you start walking in truth,
4: right?
0: And not in lies, you know, so it makes a big difference. I've asked the Lord, I said, Lord, you know, don't let this trial or what this experience, what I've gone through, go to waste.
1: Yeah.
0: Mm-hmm. Use it for your honor and glory. Mm-hmm. So the Lord has been impressing on me, and I feel that there is a need, to be able to be available for people. And I'm trying to get my certification in supporting women in the church. Where it's a safe place, where they can come and it's safe and it's confidential. And not just to listen, because, you know, our institutions have, most of our institutions have the spiritual and the physical down. But the mental is lacking. And when that's lacking, if you go to a counselor, a psychologist, they're out of reach. The cost is expensive.
1: Yes. Yeah.
0: So God has worked in my heart, I feel, and he's leading, where I want something where I can get trained and be able to help people, not where money doesn't become an issue. And where they feel safe, they feel loved and understood. And so that's been my burden. And God is working it out one way or another. And so I'm praying about it. And I want that available. So, you know, if women are suffering out there, especially in churches. And when I say the church, I don't just mean our church. Church, any denomination, because this happens everywhere.
1: Yeah.
0: So I'm not inferring that it just happens in our church at all. But God is leading me. So pray for that, because I want to make it, whether it's a support group, whether it's a one-on-one, but confidential, especially, you know, people who hold a higher position, within the spiritual realm in churches, tend to feel they have to keep quiet, you know, because they're trying to protect, like I said, protect the church, protect family, protect everybody else except us, you know.
1: Yeah, man, this is a deep issue. We could go along, we could go a full 2 hours just on shame itself. But Anissa, why don't you pray for us and our sisters maybe watching right now dealing with the deep feelings of shame?
2: Let's pray. Oh, our Heavenly Father, you are always there for us. Mm-hmm. You never left us. Mm-hmm. Lord, we come to you. Our hearts are heavy because there are people out there who are struggling with shame. Regardless of what they've been through, Lord, I need them to know that you can cover their shame.
1: Yes, God.
2: They are not the stain, Lord. But regardless of the stain, you have covered us with your blood.
1: Amen.
2: And nothing can show through that.
1: Amen.
2: And we thank you so much. Again, Lord, we ask that you just comfort, mm-hmm. comfort us mm-hmm. and our viewers, mm-hmm. our sisters and our brothers who struggle mm-hmm. with shame and unforgiveness and mm-hmm. fear and anxiety and grief and loss and depression. Mm-hmm. Lord, we ask that you just continually comfort us and give us that peace.
3: Amen.
2: That passes all understanding. Mm-hmm. Provide for them an outlet. Lord, send someone their way who can listen and understand mm-hmm. and care and not judge, Lord.
3: Yes.
2: But give them a pathway, Lord, mm-hmm. that leads straight to you.
3: Amen. Mm-hmm.
2: And we thank you, Lord. We thank you for your love. We thank you for your sacrifice. Mm-hmm. We thank you for your mercies, and we thank you for your blessings.
1: Yes.
2: Mm-hmm. And we just ask that you keep us close to you. Mm-hmm. In Jesus' name we pray. Amen.
1: Amen.
2: Amen.
1: I feel like I've been in church a bit here. You know, just to hearing from each one of you share,
3: preaching, really,
1: sharing from your heart and testimony and what God's done in your life and those mm-hmm. biblical principles, and then the times of prayer. So it's beautiful. My topic this evening in just a few moments, and then we'll close and have some time for prayer, is perfectionism. Now, before we launch into that, I just want to express there's kind of this balancing act at the beginning, because Paul tells us very clearly in Philippians 3, this one thing I do, forgetting those things which are behind, but pressing forward to those which are ahead. We press toward the mark. We also know in Matthew 6:45, Jesus tells us, be therefore perfect, as my Father in heaven is perfect, or the translation would be complete, mm-hmm. fully complete in him. So God calls us to holiness of life, and that is not because we strive to be holy, as in we work harder to be holy. It's because his righteousness covers us and his sanctifying grace. And as we surrender to him, he calls us to walk in that holiness. So that is not, we're not negating that God calls us to holiness. So I know the minute I start talking about perfectionism, someone's going to say, oh, Jill, you don't believe in victory over sin. We do believe in victory over sin. We believe when we surrender and allow God to live in us, when we're attached, as John 15 says, the branches in the vine, his sap, his Holy Spirit, Christ in you, the hope of glory, flows through us and enables us to walk in victory. That's a beautiful thing.
3: Amen.
1: Toxic perfectionism is something completely different. The definition of perfectionism is a combination of excessively high personal standards and an overly critical self-evaluation. Mm. So it's kind of the combination, striving for perfection, this high standards, even unrealistic expectations of ourselves, with a harsh inner critic that berates ourselves and talks negatively to ourselves. Mm. There's several different types of perfectionism. There's the self-oriented perfectionism. This is the one that I've struggled with for years. It is demanding perfection of yourself while being extremely critical of yourself when you fail. Mm. There's other-oriented perfectionism. It's demanding perfection of someone else and being hard on someone else when they fail. Now, that was never my issue. Mine was always directed against myself. There's a lot of shame in that.
3: Yes. Yes, absolutely.
1: There is socially prescribed perfectionism. That's kind of the third main category. This is thinking other people expect me to be perfect and thinking other people are going to be critical when I fail. Mm. I think perfectionism and studies bear this out, that it hits women even more than men. Mm-hmm. And you think about it, society at large, we're told we need to have perfect faces. Mm-hmm. Do we not? Mm-hmm. We're told we need to have perfect bodies. Mm-hmm. This high expectation of what we're supposed to look like, and mm-hmm. as we age and things adjust, and then we think, oh, but I'm not meeting that mm-hmm. perfection or that standard.
3: The industry standard,
1: mm-hmm. that false standard exactly. that people put out. There's messages that we receive from childhood, whether it's parents or other outside sources. You know, this pressure to succeed, the pressure to perform, the pressure to be good enough, or not just good enough, but the best. Mm-hmm. The pressure of that, this expected perfection inside. As a high-achieving woman, I would say each one of you are a high-achieving woman, but as high-achieving woman, thinking that I can't be perceived, that I can't do it all.
2: That's good. Mm-hmm.
1: I can't manage it all. Yeah. Mm-hmm. I can't hold it all together. Mm-hmm. For me, it was a form of weakness. Mm-hmm. And so Jill can't show weakness. Mm-hmm. So in my mind or thought process, it's difficult for me to say, I can't do it. Mm-hmm. I can't manage all that. Mm-hmm. I can't hold it all together, because for whatever reason, I feel less than, and the shame comes mm-hmm. in. Now, this also applies to us spiritually, and this battle I faced for years spiritually. We're supposed to be joyful in Jesus, are we not?
2: Yeah.
1: We're supposed to have freedom in God. We're supposed to love each other and love God. That's the Ten Commandments. Love God and love other people, right? Mm-hmm. And yet, I was plagued with self-doubt and questions. So they would look something like, is my motive right? Mm-hmm. Am I doing this for the right reasons? Am I really loving Janelle as I should? I think, God, I should love her better. I think I should love her in a better way. I'm not being perfect in the love I express to my friend. Or I'm not being perfect in how I relate to my husband. Or I'm not being perfect in this other aspect. Am I really doing God's will? And we're told, be there for perfect. So I would strive and I would fail. Mm-hmm. And I would strive and I would fail. And I would say, oh, but God, if I just get up earlier. And so I'd get up at 4 and then I'd get up at 3 and then I'd start my devotions at 2. And then I'd start even earlier, like if I couldn't just have enough devotional time. Mm-hmm. The inner critic constantly, Jill, but you're not good enough. Jill, you had a bad thought. Jill, you struggled with depression. Jill, you had this. You're not a good enough Christian. And that would come back like I just couldn't be good enough for God. Mm-hmm. So the three things, and I'll try to share this in just a moment, three things that are life transformational for me in my journey with Jesus and experiencing freedom and healing and wholeness again. Number one is to rest in God. Oh, I can rest in Jesus. Matthew 11, 28 to 30, come to me.
3: All you that labor and are heavy laden. Mm-hmm.
1: And
2: I'll give you rest.
1: Mm-hmm. I'll give you rest. Philippians 1, 6 gave me huge rest. It says, being confident of this very thing, that he who has begun the good work in you, he's going to complete it.
2: Amen.
1: And for me, it took such a load off my shoulders, because every morning I'd wake up and I'd say, God, what sins are left? And what do I need to overcome today? And how do I get better today? And he would say, chill, I'm the one who started the work. Do you not think I can perfect you? Do you not think I can complete it? Do you not think I can do the work? Oh, wow. I rest in the work he's going to do, knowing that when he wants me to change something, he'll bring it to my mind. Mm-hmm. And he'll say, Jill, you got an issue here. You need to surrender, or you need to apologize, or whatever. The second thing, recognize your identity. Mm-hmm. Who am I in Christ? My identity does not come from what I do. My identity does not come from how much I accomplish. My identity does not come from if I do it perfectly or if I even serve God perfectly. Mm-hmm. It comes from who does Jesus say I am?
2: Amen.
1: And number three, receive his word. Learn what the word says about you. Rest in what the word says about you and just accept his word by faith. We don't have to try to be better, because God accepts us right where we are.
2: Amen.
1: I love that.
4: And he doesn't leave us there.
1: No. Yes, he doesn't leave us there. So we're just down at the end of the program here. So let's maybe go around the circle and have each one of you share a closing thought, maybe to our sisters at home, something the Lord has on your heart and mind that you want to share, an encouragement or something. Janelle, we'll start with you.
4: Yeah, for anyone that's struggling with fear or anxiety, I would say, remember who you are in Christ. And in 1 John, I believe it's 4:18-19, it says, perfect love casts out fear. And God wants the best for you. He wants to heal you from that. And I just want to encourage you that you are his daughter and that he wants all that you are made to be in him.
1: Yeah, that's beautiful. Beverly, what's on your heart?
3: When you're grieving, it feels like you can never come out of it, but you can. There is life after that grief experience. The grief never goes away, but you do learn to deal with it. And just put your trust in God, read his word, pray for his strength, and he will see you through.
1: Amen. Christina.
4: Well, my dear sisters, I just want to remind you, you are not the stain. You are not the sum of what has happened to you. The shame that you feel needs to come to light so that you can start that healing. So find your identity in Christ and get freed from the shame that is harbored in your heart so that you can be free, completely free.
1: Amen. Yes,
2: oh, I'd just like to say that when you do overcome this, because you will overcome this, we have the power in God to overcome any of these situations.
1: Amen.
2: When you do overcome this, be the testimony for someone else.
1: Amen.
2: There's power in a testimony because once you get through, you pull everyone else down there with you and bring them on home to Jesus.
1: Amen.
3: Amen.
1: They overcame by the blood of the Lamb and the word of their testimony.
2: Amen.
1: And they loved not their lives to the death. Let's just have a short prayer, and then I think we're coming down to the end of our program. God, we just come before you. So grateful you call us as your daughters.
2: Yes.
1: What a privilege. We receive that. Even if we have felt the stain, even if we have felt not worthy or not good enough, even if we have wandered, even if maybe we're in a dark place, God, we know that you see us, that you love us, that you want to pull us out and set our feet up on the rock. And that rock is Jesus. So we come to you now. Right now, I pray for our sisters and brothers who are out there struggling and wondering and going through something right now. Just ask that you would come alongside them. The Holy Spirit, the Comforter, Paracletos, would walk beside them, would bring comfort and encouragement and point to your word. We claim the cleansing blood of Jesus over any sin. We claim the grace of God for victory. And we thank you for what you've done and what you're going to do in the precious and holy name of Jesus. Amen.
2: Amen.
1: Thank you so much. God bless you. We love you. We'll see you next time.

0: Hello, dear friends. The Lord mightily blesses 3AB and Russia in our spreading the gospel among the Russian-speaking people of the world. The Bible in the 21st century, Is Everything Okay With Me, Movement is Life, Eat Healthy, Exercising Plus, and some others are our most recent programs. They are taped on the LED panel, which we have due to the vision of 3AB President Greg Morricone. We praise the Lord for all our accomplishments and have a big request to you. 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
1: Ashley, an 18-year-old suffering from leukemia, knew exactly what she needed to help her cope with her treatments. She asked her music therapist to teach her how to play Beethoven's Ode to Joy on the piano, and that's exactly what the therapist did. Learning a new skill and expressing herself on an instrument became a way to give Ashley joy in the midst of her struggle.

0: Take heed to yourselves, lest your hearts be weighted down with carousing, drunkenness, and cares of this life, and that day come on you unexpectedly. For it will come as a snare on all those who dwell on the face of the whole earth. Watch, therefore, and pray always that you may be counted worthy to escape all these things that will come to pass, and to stand before the Son of Man. And behold, I am coming quickly, and my reward is with me, to give to everyone according to his work.
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2: 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Psalm 147:3 says, "He heals the brokenhearted and binds up their wounds." 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
3: Welcome to Counsel for the Heart. In this series, we'll discuss issues that affect the family. My goal is to inspire faith, hope, and courage in facing life's challenges. I plan to share with you from my own personal experience, as well as my experience as a Bible instructor for the past 18 years. Often, while giving a Bible study, I've had the opportunity to help people with their problems through sharing from my experience as well as following Bible principles and guidelines. As we near the second coming of Jesus, Satan is increasing his attack on the family. It is my hope and sincere prayer that this series will provide tools that will be a benefit and a blessing to you and your family and give you courage to press on to that great day. Within our churches and families, there are many children, both in the home and grown, that have not committed their lives to Christ. There are parents, so many parents, that are deeply grieved because of this. If there was some way that we could piggyback our kids into heaven, we'd do it. If we needed to lay down our lives so that they could be saved, most of us would choose to do that as well. Is there anything that we can do as parents to make a difference in the lives of our lost children, our prodigal sons and daughters? We'll address this question and more in today's program titled, The Prodigal Child. Please join with me for prayer as we begin. Our Father in heaven, we realize that you have many, many prodigal children in this world. But Lord, today, as we share in this program, we ask that you will help us, that you will give us some insights today, something that we can do to cooperate with you in your salvation of our children, those that have gone astray. You know, our hearts are burdened for them, Lord. We pray for your Holy Spirit to be with us now, to bless in this program, and to pour out your Spirit upon everyone who is listening. May they be inspired, helped, and encouraged as a result. I pray in the name of Jesus. Amen. Over the years, I've seen various families, situations that have produced both prodigals and committed Christians. I think about, there's three examples that come to my mind, and the first one is a family with two young boys. That family was broken by divorce, and those two little fellows were pulled back and forth from one parent to another with fighting and arguing, many difficult situations they faced in their young years. But despite all of this, the gospel seeds were planted in their lives. The oldest boy, for probably 10 years, he was in full rebellion and not walking with God in any way. But after about 10 years of drugs and rebellion, he committed his life to the Lord. Absolutely a miracle. This man is now training his children. He has his own family and is preparing them for the Lord, leading them day by day to follow Jesus. The second child of that family, we're still praying for God to heal his broken heart, and we know that he will do that. The next family that comes to my mind is one that we were friends with, and they had three beautiful daughters. They were a very dedicated, lovely family, and we enjoyed our time that we spent with them. One day, with no forewarning apparently, the 16-year-old girl ran away from home. I guess she decided to go out and live life by her own rules. The family, as you know, was devastated. The sisters were devastated. They grieved so much that she had left the home. And because we've moved, I don't know the end of that story, but God knows, and we're praying that He can bring that prodigal back. We see many families that face experiences like this that are heartbreaking and cause so much grief. Then there's family number three, with four beautiful daughters. This demonstrates the results of a committed, loving Christian home. To the glory of God, all four girls are not only walking happily with Jesus, but have committed their lives to serving Him and ministering to others. Recently, I heard the testimony of a man who was raised in a Christian home, wonderful Christian home, he said. As a matter of fact, his father was a pastor. He had the privilege of Christian education. He went to Christian college. Everything was there for him. But he told us that he did not commit his life to the Lord until he was 38 years old. What happens to a child raised to believe in God that causes him or her to turn and go down prodigal lane? Well, I certainly don't have all the answers, but I would like to share a few possibilities with you. First, there's head knowledge. Head knowledge, an intellectual belief or assent to the fact that there is a God, that God exists, that Jesus exists. But that head knowledge hasn't transferred to the heart. You know, when I was growing up, I wasn't raised in a Christian home. But despite that fact, I did have a few friends that went to church, and I went to Vacation Bible School a few times as a little girl. And I remember one time I went, and they asked us to read certain chapters. I think it was from the Gospel of John. So I did my homework, and as a result, I was given a nice plaque to hang on my wall. And the words on that plaque were taken from the book of Acts, and it said, "Believe on the Lord Jesus Christ with all your heart, and you shall be saved, and your house." And for me, that was assurance. I did believe that God existed. I did believe that Jesus existed. So I felt that I had salvation, and yet, even though it was a child's little bit of faith, I did not commit my life to Christ until later in my life as an adult. Sometimes tragedy will strike in a family through death or divorce, and a child may turn away from God as a result of that, the heartbreak that he or she cannot understand. They do not realize that it is not God that caused this tragedy, but nevertheless, they may turn away. The third point is peer pressure among friends and in school. If the friends are involved in drugs and alcohol, this may be a temptation that is really difficult for young people to resist. And unfortunately, once they get caught up in that, it may have an impact on them for many years to come. Point number four, abuse. Sexual, verbal, physical, abuse of any kind is devastating to a young person. But particularly if there is sexual abuse and the perpetrator happens to be a Christian, someone that they know that's a professing Christian, this will do a lot of damage to a young person's life in every way, but it will also damage their picture of God. Number five, a rigid and controlling atmosphere in the home or environment can cause great discouragement as well as fueling the fire for rebellion. Six, if the love of God is not demonstrated in the home, a young person may see only hypocrisy and feel no desire to follow in the footsteps of their parents. Lest you become discouraged, allow me to share a thought for you to contemplate. Before his fall, Lucifer, a created, heavenly, holy angel, lived in a holy, perfect environment with a holy and perfect and loving father. There was no hypocrisy. There was no unkindness. There was no impatience. There was no reason for Lucifer to rebel. Yet we know that he did rebel against the principles of God's kingdom and eventually was cast out into the earth along with a third of the angels. Speaking of Lucifer, Isaiah says in chapter 14, verse 13 and 14, "For you have said in your heart, I will ascend into heaven. I will exalt my throne above the stars of God. I will sit upon the mount of the congregation in the sides of the north. I will ascend above the heights of the clouds. I will be like the Most High." Lucifer didn't strive to be like Jesus, as we're counseled to do. He wanted his power and position. When God created the angels and mankind with freedom of choice, he was well aware of the risks involved. That's why the plan of salvation has been in effect from the foundation of the world. Now don't go away. We're going to take a short break, but we'll be right back.
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3: Welcome back to Counsel for the Heart and our program today titled The Prodigal Child. In the previous segment, we discussed some reasons that may cause a child to turn from their Christian upbringing and head down prodigal lane. What about those that were not raised in a Christian home? Myself, for example, my parents were not practicing Christians, but my grandmother was. She was the one who planted the gospel seeds in my life. She was quite a lady. She was sweet. She was dedicated. She was devoted. She was someone that I really looked up to. And I can hardly wait for Jesus to come because I know I'm going to see her again. I personally know of a pastor evangelist that wasn't raised in a Christian home, and he was quite a rebel. During his rebel years, his teenage years, he lived in a cave high up in the mountains of Southern California. And you know what God did? Somebody came by that cave, placed a Bible there, and he read it. God has a thousand ways. In some cases, it seems like our children have to spread their wings and experience the world, as they say, before they realize that the grass is not greener on the other side. Often, it's when they face serious difficulties that they begin to realize their need for God and turn to him for help. Consider Paul's pre-conversion state for a moment. He was a devout Jew. He was ambitious and ruthless in the persecution of the believers. He was responsible for the imprisonment of many and the death of others. Yet Paul, he said he was the chief of sinners, and he was changed into a new man by the power of God. There are many in prison today who, after living riotous and lawless lives, have found Jesus to be their Lord and Savior. While they're still in the house of prison, physically, they've been set free from sin by the grace of God. I remember hearing a testimony about a man who was involved in drugs and alcohol and even got into the occult. He was very active on college campuses, selling his drugs and trying to draw others into what he was involved with. While he was on the college campus, the campus Christians were very active as well, and they pursued him because they knew that God wanted him. And he hated those campus Christians with a passion. Eventually, through a series of events, he went into the armed forces partly to get away from those campus Christians. Well, what happened when he got there is that he had two Christian roommates. Now, isn't that an amazing thing that God will do? He planned in advance to plant those Christians there, and they witnessed to that man, and eventually he also gave his heart to the Lord. If God can work these miracles, I'm convinced that there is hope for our kids. Now I want to talk with you for a moment about parental mistakes. Many of us feel that we have failed as parents, that our children's lost condition is our fault. While it's true that the mistakes we make will have an impact on them and maybe a negative influence for a while, not one is saved apart from a personal decision for Christ. Romans 3:23 says, "All have sinned and come short of the glory of God." That includes each of our children. Thank God that He is merciful and long-suffering. Frequently when I pray, I ask God to be merciful to my children as He's been merciful to me. And I know what that means. Although I would not wish for all parents to experience rebellious children, those of us who have feel like we know a bit more of the suffering of God as a result of His rebellious children. When we suffer because of our children's rebellion, we realize that our own rebelliousness has brought suffering to the heart of God. I remember a conversation that I had with my daughter when she was a teenager, hoping to help her realize that the decisions she made today would affect her future. I said something like, "I'm concerned for your future happiness." And she said to me, "I'm concerned with my happiness now." Well, obviously, she couldn't see what I saw. She didn't realize that I was really concerned for her whole life and for her eternal happiness as well. In the same way, many of us were at one time, or maybe still are, in rebellion toward God, not realizing that He gave everything for our eternal happiness. We cannot save our children. That is God's work. Then what can we do? Here are 10 suggestions. Number one, trust your kids with God. Remember, they are His lost sheep and He is seeking them. While struggling with teen rebellion in our home, we tried talking, pleading, reasoning, and punishment. Nothing seemed to work. We realized that all we could do was lay our children at the feet of Jesus, place them in His hands, and trust Him to take care of them and provide for them. Number two, remember your own experience and how God brought you to where you are today. Were you ever rebellious? Did you ever test your boundaries a little bit? Three, don't major in minors. Pick your battles carefully. Don't focus on externals. If they color their hair green, take it in stride. At least that can't hurt them, like other acts of rebellion might, such as drugs and alcohol. Four, give them as much freedom of choice as you can within safe boundaries. Five, demonstrate unconditional love. Despite the fact that you don't like certain behaviors, such as the color of their hair, or body piercings, or tattoos, or whatever it may be, it is critical that you continue to demonstrate your love for them. You do still love them, right? So demonstrate it, show it, let them know that while you don't like the behavior, you love them and they are precious to you. Often, as we go through the cycle with our children, God is working in us as well. Parenting, well, it's something we never stop learning about. Number six, prayer. This is absolutely essential. Prayer is our connection with God, and He holds the keys to our salvation and that of our precious children. Pray that God will allow whatever is necessary in the lives of your children to bring them to a knowledge of Him. Are you ready for that? That's a pretty tough call, isn't it? But can you trust God? Of course you can. You trust Him with your life. He loves your children more than you do. You can trust your children in His hands. Pray Psalm 16:11 that God will show your children the path of life and in his presence they may find fullness of joy. Ask for wisdom for yourself. James 1:5. We need wisdom in dealing with our prodigal children. Make sure that you are right with God. Confess your sins, and if necessary, confess to your children or ask them to forgive you if you've said or done something to offend them. Ask God to help you live such a life that you will demonstrate true Christianity before them, that they will see the love in you and be drawn to Jesus. Don't be a hypocrite. Young people hate hypocrisy. Claim and pray God's promises. I have some favorites I want to share with you. 2 Corinthians 10, verses 4 and 5 says, "For the weapons of our warfare are not carnal, but mighty through God, to the pulling down of strongholds and casting down imaginations and every high thing that exalts itself against the knowledge of God, and bringing into captivity every thought to the obedience of Christ." Do you see how we can pray and ask God to tear down those strongholds of Satan over the lives of our children, and that he will bring their thoughts into captivity to him? I like Acts 26:18, the words of Jesus, "to open their eyes in order to turn them from darkness to light, from the power of Satan unto God, that they might receive the forgiveness of sins and an inheritance among those who are sanctified by faith in him." Hosea 2:6, the Lord says, "Therefore, behold, I will hedge up her way with thorns, and I will build a wall against her so she cannot find her paths." We can ask God to hedge up their way so they can't find their paths that lead to destruction. We have another short break, but don't go away. We'll be right back.
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3: Welcome back to Counsel for the Heart, and our topic today, the prodigal child. I'd like to share with you one more promise on the point number 7. And this promise is taken from Isaiah 44, verses 3 and 4. The Lord says, "I will pour out my spirit on your seed and my blessing on your offspring, and they will raise up as among the grass, as the willows by the watercourses." Have you ever seen the tall willows that grow up by a pond? They just spring up so rapidly. Well, through eyes of faith, let us claim this promise and see our children also growing up just as God said they would. Point number 8, intercessory prayer. I want to share with you a personal experience that I had. This was a time when my daughter was going through some of the roughest times of her rebellion and her struggles, and I felt it necessary to do a study on intercessory prayer so that I could adequately pray and intercede in her behalf. So I studied my Bible for 2 or 3 days, and when I felt that I had the study the way I wanted it, I took my notes, 2 or 3 pages of notes, and I went upstairs to my room, and I closed the door, and I knelt down, and I began to pray. And systematically, I went through point by point what the Lord had revealed to me about intercessory prayer, and I interceded in my daughter's behalf. The interesting thing that happened is each point that I prayed about for my daughter, the Lord reminded me of my life before I was a Christian. And as I finished that prayer that day, I felt that what God showed me was that what he had done in my life to change me from where I was to the Christian that I was at that time and am now, that he is able to do that very thing for my daughter. And I praise him for that. Number 9, adult children. What's the best way to relate with our grown children who are not walking with the Lord? Well, number one, respect their freedom of choice and their privacy. Two, don't judge them for their lifestyle, whatever it may be. It's not whether or not you're comfortable with it. Just don't judge them. It doesn't mean you condone it. Don't be critical. Number three, look for common ground, things that you can do with them that doesn't have to be where you go to church or what you believe exactly, but things you can do to have fun together, whether it's shopping, bicycling, hiking, camping, any number of things. Find common ground, spend time together, and have fun together, and demonstrate, again, your love for them. Number four, set boundaries, especially when they come to your home. For example, if your child, your adult child, has a live-in boyfriend or girlfriend and they want to bring them along for a visit, say, no problem. We have two guest rooms. We have plenty of room. Five, show interest in their life and their activities. Listen attentively. And again, be careful to make judgmental statements. Sometimes you might just say, mm-hmm, I understand. Or you might say, that's interesting. Or, wow, that's exciting for you. And number 10, never stop praying. James 5:16 says, the unceasing fervent prayer of a righteous man or woman avails much. In closing, I'd like to share with you a story, a personal experience. My mother was raised in a Christian home, but she rebelled as a teenager and went to live with her older sister. As a result, I was not raised in a Christian home myself. However, when I was about 9 or 10 years old, my mother would take my brother and sister and I to stay with our grandmother for 10 days to 2 weeks. And while we were there, we'd pick cherries on our uncle's cherry farm and earn money to buy school clothes. Our grandmother was diligent

0: The good news is, remember, my grandmother prayed fervently for us kids and for our parents. And even though she didn't live to see the answer to her prayers were answered. And I want to tell you, if there are any grandparents out there, you have a ministry with your grandchildren that is God-given. And I pray that you will take full advantage of it. Well, that's our program for today. I hope that you have been blessed and inspired, and that you will join us again next week for Counsel for the Heart.
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2: The Bible says when a person dies, then shall the dust return to earth as it was, and the spirit shall return unto God who gave it. Ecclesiastes chapter 12, verse 7. This agrees with the Genesis record of man's creation. God combined the dust of the earth with his breath, or spirit, to make man a living soul. God didn't place a soul in Adam. Adam became a living soul after God breathed into the clay he had formed. So we have the formula. Dust plus God's breath, or spirit, equals a living soul.
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3: 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If you want to be smart, associate with smart people. If you want to be wise, then associate with wise people. Remember also that true wisdom comes from God's Word, so surround yourself with those who love God's Word and frequently talk about His love to those around them.
4: 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In all thy ways acknowledge him, and he will direct thy paths. 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

0: you ever feel like no one sees you in the midst of your struggles? Hi, I'm Darrell Thomas.
1: And I'm Sasha Thomas.
0: And welcome to A Little Heaven on Earth, a series where we explore the joys and challenges of parenting, even when we may have to go it alone. We live in a day and age when there is a serious influx of single-parent households within the United States and even in the world. The amount of single-parent homes sits at around 9.8 million, according to a United States Census report. The same trend is also seen in Bermuda, where I was born. I come from a single-parent household myself, so I can attest to the many challenges of these types of homes. But you know, there's something that is very common and noticeable about the majority of these types of homes.
1: What is that?
0: Well, the stats on single-parent homes seem to be weighted heavily in one direction because a lion's share of these homes are single-mother homes at a whopping 80% versus single-father homes at 20% of single-parent homes.
1: Wow, that is a lot. Today, though, we have a special guest with us who is a part of that group of single mothers that make up 80% of single homes in the United States. Welcome to A Little Heaven on Earth, Otini Martinez.
2: Thank you. I'm really happy to be here. Thanks for inviting me.
1: It's a pleasure.
0: Yes, it is a pleasure. As we begin today's program, this discussion on single parent homes, when I consider that the majority of these homes are single mother homes, that reminds me of a Bible story of a mother and a son who felt alone. Sash, do you remember what story that is?
1: I do. Would that be Hagar and her son Ishmael?
0: Exactly. So we pick up in the story of Hagar and Ishmael, who had been banished from the camp of Abraham because of a growing toxic environment between Hagar, Ishmael, and Sarah and Isaac.

0: Now, it was never God's intent that Hagar should have had any relations with Abraham like she did, but that's not the focus of today's program. The focus is on Hagar's tangible distress and loneliness when she was cut off from the immediate support of her child's father, and yet she still had to care for her son.
1: That's an interesting way to look at that story, you know, putting yourself in the shoes of Hagar and how she must have felt during that time.
0: Because, you know, God is a tender and a loving God, and he cares for each person individually. Even for the greatest of sinners, he comes to them and meets them in their distress. And so we have Hagar having to care for this son alone. And let's pick up our story in the book of Genesis. Fotini, can you read from the book of Genesis, chapter 21, verses 14 to 16? And then, Sasha, can you read from verses 17 to 19?
2: So Abraham rose early in the morning and took bread and a skin of water, and putting it on her shoulder, he gave it and the boy to Hagar and sent her away. Then she departed and wandered in the wilderness of Beersheba, and the water in the skin was used up, and she placed the boy under one of the shrubs. Then she went and sat down across from him at a distance of about a bow shot, for she said to herself, "Let me not see the death of the boy." So she sat opposite him and lifted her voice and wept.
1: And verse 17 continues, "And God heard the voice of the lad. Then the angel of God called to Hagar out of heaven and said to her, 'What ails you, Hagar? Fear not, for God has heard the voice of the lad where he is. Arise, lift up the lad and hold him with your hand, for I will make him a great nation.' Then God opened her eyes and she saw a well of water. And she went and filled the skin with water and gave the lad to drink."
0: You know, this is such a wonderful story of the comfort that God brings to us in, as I said earlier, in our distresses. And although the story of Hagar and Ishmael is a very complex situation, but there's something deeply comforting in knowing that God saw her and heard her and provided for her when she was at her lowest. It reminds me of the fact that single mothers today are not forgotten by God either.
1: That's so true and such a wonderful reminder. So with that in mind, Fotini, when you first realized that you'd be raising your daughter on your own, what was going through your heart and mind at that time? Did it ever feel like you were in that same kind of wilderness moment, unsure of what would come next, yet holding on for your child's sake?
2: Oh, absolutely. In fact, the way that I would describe it is I was too overwhelmed to even be scared. I was in a very busy moment in my life to begin with. I was right in the middle of my bachelor's degree. I was completing that program. And all of a sudden, I found myself in a place where I now not only had to work in a place that I'd never worked before, namely, I have no work experience in the United States.
1: Wow.
2: I had no family and friends to help me. I had never lived on my own in the United States. I've never rented an apartment. I had no idea what a credit score was. That was also necessary for that. I didn't have a vehicle. And on top of that, I had a nonverbal special needs child who was taking several therapies at the same time, feeding therapy because she wasn't eating, speech therapy because she wasn't speaking well, occupational physical therapy because she wasn't walking and moving the way she was supposed to, and ABA therapy to help her navigate her life.
1: Wow. Can relate, kind of, because we moved and I was in a new place, didn't have any work experience in that place, but I was married, so I can only imagine what you were going through when you had to do this by yourself.
2: Mm-hmm.
0: Definitely. Can you tell us a bit more about what ABA therapy actually entails?
2: Sure. So ABA stands for Applied Behavior Analysis. It's a common therapy used for children on the autism spectrum, although I'm sure it can be used outside of that as well. It essentially helps children on the spectrum develop socially acceptable behaviors to overcome challenges, navigate their environment, teach them a sequence of behaviors. Like I mentioned earlier, brushing your teeth. You know, you don't put toothpaste in your mouth and then use the toothbrush. You put the toothpaste on the toothbrush and put it in your mouth and rinse and things like that. And there's a variety of sequences that are involved with different tasks, like getting dressed or eating and things like that. And so that's what ABA therapy does. It essentially helps you to navigate your life in a socially acceptable and appropriate way.
0: Okay. So I gather that you have a vested interest in this type of therapy, which we'll talk about a bit more.
1: Well, we haven't mentioned yet, but she touched on it that she had a nonverbal special needs child, but your daughter has autism.
2: Yes.
1: Okay. So what challenges have you been faced with as a parent in general? And then what challenges in relation to raising a child with autism on your own have you been faced with?
2: Mm-hmm. So the first parenting challenge I would say that I faced was when realizing that something was not quite right, but not knowing what it was and not knowing how to help her and not knowing what to do until we received that initial diagnosis and we were able to get into all of these therapies and figure out how to help her. And then once you understand what your child has and you receive a diagnosis and you know kind of what you're dealing with, and but then at the same toss of a coin, you realize the vagueness of the outcome, how life could look, how it couldn't look, but it's definitely not going to look the way you planned. You know that for sure.
1: Yes.
2: And very soon after that, start to get the thought, well, what happens if my child is not able to care for themselves? What's going to happen when I die, when there's nobody left to take care of her? And that's a thought that it's not unique to autism. I know you mentioned or you asked me about unique challenges, and I feel like it's more of a special needs parenting fear overall. At first you think, oh, sure, I'm going to, you know, be 80, 85, 90, whatever, and then I'm going to pass away and she's going to be old enough and, you know, prayerfully she'll be in a good facility if she can't care for herself. But then you also very soon come to realize that, oh, she's 5, can't talk and can't sit up and can't use the restroom. What if I die tomorrow? And so that is definitely something that engulfs your life, engulfs the way you think, engulfs your spending habits, your financial security. And pretty much a lot of your life becomes about not only taking care of your child now and making sure that they're able to the best of their ability to navigate their life, but also what's going to happen when you are no more. So that is the biggest challenge that I have. And praise the Lord, 2 Timothy 1:7 comes to mind because it's mortifying to think that. I just start crying when I think about that when I'm by myself. I recite that to myself, the Lord has not given me a spirit of fear, but of power and of love and of a sound mind. And I know he will take care of me. I know he will take care of the situation. And I know that all things work together for good. And somehow he will make this work. And that's all you've got, because there's literally nothing that can pacify that fear, because it's inevitable. It's going to happen.
1: And for other parents who may be experiencing this, this is a valid feeling and a valid response and a valid fear. But thankfully, we have these promises in God's word that helps to give us peace.
2: Yes. Yeah. Yes, absolutely. Absolutely.
0: So I know that part of what you're feeling is not only having a daughter on the autism spectrum, but additionally, you're still a single parent.
2: Mm-hmm.
0: So, you know, I just want to remind not only you and but other parents who are listening to this program that we still have the biblical example of Hagar, who was out there, and it just shows us how much God is willing to meet us in our distress. You mentioned 2 Timothy 1:7. I know that from our experience, we feel as though God has surrounded us with people who have kind of created a support network. Mm-hmm. Is this something that you have consistently found along your journey? How has it been since you've come to this area? Can you share that with us?
2: Sure. So as far as support system goes, at least in my experience, it's, well, define support system, right? Are you talking about someone who was like taking care of your child over the entire weekend? Are you talking about someone who includes your child at school and things like that? So it depends on also what you kind of expect from a support system. Praise the Lord, Artemis has learned to navigate a lot of her challenging behaviors through these therapies and through daily routines that we implement at home. So it's not as much as a challenge as it was when she was younger.
0: Okay.
2: So what a support system would look like to me since we moved here would be more around the circle of social inclusion, which is something that I've definitely found here, especially in the church and in the school. I feel the students here have been exceptionally kind to her, where that has not been the case in the past, where she was deliberately and systematically excluded.
0: Okay.
2: And so to me, that would be more important than somebody helping me with her, at least at this point.
0: And I know that we've talked before about how, about the challenges that she's faced, and we're seeing her today after the therapy and all these things. But from our experience, you know, we've enjoyed the encounters that we've had with your daughter.
2: Thank you.
0: She's had the opportunity to even participate in different things, like she's very gifted on the piano. And so we can see this social element has started to build up in her life. For you as a mother, I know that we've spoken about the care for your daughter, but on the subject of self-care as a single mother, what has that looked like for you? I know you mentioned it was very stressful at the beginning. I'm pretty sure there's stressors still today, but what does self-care look like for you as a single mother?
2: This is going to get TMI for some people. So when I was by myself with Artemis, and kind of like the initial stages, and she was 5 or 6 years old, I had to deliberately choose to brush my teeth before I tended to anything that she needed, because I had at times gone days without brushing my teeth or taking a shower or anything like that. So I apologize for the TMI, but at some point, self-care looks very primitive, okay? But it's still a deliberate choice that you have to make. Again, now that she can occupy herself for a fairly long amount of time or doesn't need help in saying that she wants to read a book versus watch a DVD, for example, I'm able to implement more complex types of self-care, which would be working out, which is amazing for mental health. Highly recommended, highly recommended. I know it's hard to find time to exercise, and it can still be a challenge even now for me, but it's something that I try to implement consistently as often as I can, just because it puts me in a good mental state. It's very helpful. And diet. So I do try to stay healthy. Again, not only for how I feel, but also for that longevity aspect.
0: Yeah. That's good. Sasha, do you have any input on things as far as self-care that maybe some of our moms could do?
3: Put me on the spot.
2: I know you work out. Cool.
3: For me personally, it's a challenge for me, and I have a spouse in the home with me to find time to exercise and to study my Bible. One thing for me is I have to choose to wake up earlier. I have to choose to go to bed earlier and wake up earlier so I can have that time, because I know that once my children wake up, I might miss the opportunity to brush my teeth because I get so caught up in doing the things that I need to do. You have to set time and try to stick to it, and also give yourself grace when it doesn't go according to plan.
2: Yeah.
0: I know, Sasha, you mentioned that it's still hard for you, but I would assume that it's 10 times harder for you, for Tini, not having someone else there to watch your daughter if need be. I mean, obviously in this area, you do have more people available, although, you know, you have to be careful.
2: Yeah.
0: But as I consider that void that exists, I think about my own experience as a child in a single parent household. And as is typical, as we learned earlier with the statistics, it was a single mom household. And I just remember the feeling of the void is, for me as a son, without my father there to act as a role model. Now, I don't think that my father in that moment would have been the best role model. So maybe the Lord might have shielded me from a lot of those things. Who knows? But praise the Lord, I had my grandfather there to kind of model some of those things. But I just remember, you know, things like security. I remember there was an occasion when I had slept at an aunt's house, and my mom was at home by herself, and we had gotten word that a man had broken into the house, and he had beaten my mom unconscious.
2: Oh, wow.
0: You know, those things have an impact. I'm thinking as a son, you know, I wish I was there. I would have done something to try to defend my mom. Mm-hmm. I think of our household, With myself being there, I'm not the strongest, not the fastest, but, you know, there's something about having a father there to protect, not just to mentor a son and also a daughter,
2: right,
0: but also to protect and secure the family. So with that in mind, what are some of the things that you faced? Do you feel as though there is a void, per se, in your family, like I felt in my family? And so what ways have you found to be successful at filling the void of not having a father present in the home?
2: So initially, I have to say that I don't feel like there is a void, but I think that is relevant because I'm raising a daughter.
0: Sure.
2: So, but you did bring out a good point that I hadn't considered before, and that's a father figure, even though the one that was in the picture with us initially wasn't safe to be with. So we are, like you said, in a better position by ourselves. I didn't consider the concept of role modeling. You know, well, she also doesn't know what a healthy family unit looks like or what that's supposed to be. And I'm sure she doesn't think that abuse is normal.
0: Yeah.
2: Or at least I pray she doesn't. But I think that actually seeing that and living that gives you a much better concept for future involvement, right? And understanding what the different roles are. And also pertaining to God as a Heavenly Father. I know because I also grew up just with my mom, and it was a little challenging for me to visualize that, oh, a father is supposed to be good and take care of me and watch over me and protect me. And so thank you. You brought out a good aspect that I didn't really consider because I was just seeing it from a, I don't know, I guess physical, financial point of view where I'm like, no, we're good. There's no void. So thank you for that, for bringing that out. But one way that I do kind of try and facilitate interaction with safe adults aside from myself is kind of how I would see that, is with mentorship and helping her differentiate between a specific group of adults that can teach her certain things, particularly at the school or at church, where she can learn really good godly concepts. So that's something that I've tried to do because that also helps me. Like I said, when you're pressed with time and you're working on your own spirituality and then you have to raise up a child in the way that she should go as well, and we're fairly new to the faith, we've only been baptized for like 3 or 4 years. And so I actually need other people to help me raise her in that way because I have no experience of my own. And again, I'm still learning myself.
0: Sure. And so how has your relationship with God shaped the way that you have parented as a single mother?
2: Well, the first thing and the most important thing is that I now have a blueprint, right? Because I haven't grown up around a lot of kids. You know, we were a very small family. I only have the one child, so I know like the second time around, maybe you have some experience, Sasha. But I had literally like no idea. And I was just doing what I thought was okay, you know, or the best that I thought I could. And now I actually have some really excellent guidance on what to do and how to interact with her, what our home should look like, what things we should be engaging in, you know, and then just taking a much calmer approach to things and being less concerned with performance, if you will.
0: Okay.
2: And more so just helping her be the person that God has intended her to be. And just focusing on Christian character development at this point. And those are aspects that I would not have known or been able to glean from were it not for God's word.
3: Well, I'll just say as an outsider looking in, you have done, it appears as though you've done a wonderful job as a single mom. And we can see the effect that God being the center of your home has had on your daughter and you. And I just want to praise you for that.
2: Oh, praise the Lord. Thank you.
0: I agree.
3: So are there any promises from the Bible that have been especially meaningful to you in your parenting journey?
2: Yes. What came to my mind was Philippians 4, verses 6 and 7. Be anxious for nothing, but in everything by prayer and supplication with thanksgiving.
3: Amen.
2: Let your requests be made known to God. And the peace of God, which surpasses all understanding, will guard your hearts and minds through Christ Jesus.
3: Amen.
2: That is You know, not to throw stats out there and not to like throw a pity party for myself, but more and more research has found that the stress levels and the anxiety levels of parents with special needs children or with children on the autism spectrum is equal, if not surpasses, that of soldiers having gone to war.
3: Wow.
2: Who come back with PTSD, because you're always on. You're always alert. You don't really have a really good relaxation phase. And so when I read that the Lord doesn't want me to be anxious for anything, and he's going to give me peace that surpasses all understanding that my little mind can't comprehend, I'm all for that.
0: So Fotini, in what ways have you seen God provide or intervene in your life as a single parent?
2: Well, Darrell, in very practical and tangible ways. And in the beginning of the episode, I mentioned how I had essentially absolutely nothing. And within 2 weeks, the Lord had provided an apartment, a job, a vehicle, and even a part-time side job. So that's the most immediate thing. And then somewhere along the line, within the first half year or so, there were a couple of incidences in the public school system that Artemis was attending at the time. And I didn't quite feel right about that, because I'm not sure if this is across the United States at large, but I know in Washington State, it is necessary to sign a consent of restraint for children who are special needs. And that starts at preschool. So that means you have to give the school the right to physically restrain your child if they feel threatened in any way. And that is very hard to swallow as a parent, knowing that you're sending your child to an environment like that. Praise the Lord, it never happened.
0: Sure.
2: But it's still, it's a clump in your throat and it's a rock in your tummy, right? When you have to sign something like that. And I was just not, I don't want to say not happy, but I didn't want that anymore. And the Lord provided a way for me to homeschool her. He provided different hours for me to work, and it just seamlessly rolled over where I was able to enroll. Well, it was K-12 program at the time, but still I was able to teach her at home, and I was able to work, and he provided people to take care of her that I knew and that were safe. And so that's a huge way that I know the Lord intervened in our life. And then during COVID, which, you know, school shut down, childcare shut down. Praise the Lord, I had a job the entire time, but I can't be at home and at work at the same time. And every single day, I didn't know who was going to watch my kid. And up until like an hour or two before I had to go to work, I still did not know, would I be able to go to work? And I kid you not, for an entire year, every single day, the Lord provided someone to watch Artemis so that I could work during COVID. Praise the Lord. And all those things would not have been possible without his grace and mercy for me and his love for us. So those are the big ways that I can say that God has definitely intervened in our life.
0: It's nice to take a moment and step back and look at those moments where God stepped in, especially in the nick of time. I find that's kind of like his signature.
2: Yeah.
0: There was a quote that a friend has shared with me before, and it's that God gives you just enough, just in time. And it just creates that level of dependence. And when I reflect on the story that we talked about earlier with Hagar and Ishmael, what you were just saying kind of reminded me of that level of dependence that she had to have created within her. Mm-hmm. And so God has been nurturing you, the both of you, along this journey as you've grown together. And here you are today on this program with us and able to share with our listeners something that is tangible, something that they can attain to. You know, before Ishmael was born, Hagar ran away from the camp of Abraham and Sarah. And God told her to go back. You think, why is God going to tell her to go back to a stressful situation? But when God met her in her distress, the Bible says in Genesis 16, verses 19, 11, and 13. Sasha, can you read those for us, please?
3: Sure. It says, "The angel of the Lord said to her, 'Return to your mistress and submit yourself under her hand.' And the angel of the Lord said to her, 'Behold, you are with child, and you shall bear a son. You shall call his name Ishmael, because the Lord has heard your affliction.
1: Then she called the name of the Lord who spoke to her, "You are the God who sees." For she said, "Have I also here seen him who sees me?"
0: And so Hagar saw that God sees her. Mm-hmm. When you think about that, especially as a mother, it has such a great impact on your experience of parenthood. And so Hagar wasn't alone. And God was there for her in a tangible way that assured her that her needs would be met for both she and her child. Today, we have listeners who are either children of single-parent households or parents within single-parent homes. And so we want you to know that God has a plan to even make your homes a little heaven on earth. Now, as a disclaimer, while we focused a lot today on single mothers, we don't want you single fathers out there to feel left out. And so we hope to get a single father on this program sometime in the future. But we just want you to be assured that whether it's a mother or father, God will see you in the midst of your distress and care for you.
3: Amen. It's been a pleasure talking to you, Fotini. And we know that you have a lot more to share. So we hope that we can maybe have you back one day to share some more of your story. But thank you for sharing with us on today's program. And thank you to our listeners for joining us. We look forward to spending time with you next time on A Little Heaven on Earth.
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5: A father's love letter.
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7: I once drove by a billboard that displayed a picture of a precious newborn baby. Next to the picture was the statement, "If they only came with instructions." The billboard was clever, but it was also a sad reminder that many people believe it is up to us to figure out the meaning and purpose of our lives. Thankfully, through His Word, God has provided written instructions for each life that comes into the world.
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0: Scripture is inspired by God and profitable for teaching, for reproof, for correction, for training in righteousness, so that the man of God may be adequate, equipped for every good work. Enjoy the following reading of God's Word.
1: Chapter 16. And the Lord spake unto Moses after the death of the two sons of Aaron, when they offered before the Lord and died. And the Lord said unto Moses, Speak unto Aaron thy brother, that he come not at all times into the holy place within the veil, before the mercy seat, which is upon the ark, that he die not, for I will appear in the cloud upon the mercy seat. Thus shall Aaron come into the holy place with a young bullock for a sin offering, and a ram for a burnt offering. He shall put on the holy linen coat, and he shall have the linen breeches upon his flesh, and shall be girded with a linen girdle, and with the linen mitre shall he be attired. These are holy garments, therefore shall he wash his flesh in water, and so put them on. And he shall take of the congregation of the children of Israel 2 kids of the goats for a sin offering, and 1 ram for a burnt offering. And Aaron shall offer his bullock of the sin offering, which is for himself, and make an atonement for himself and for his house. And he shall take the 2 goats and present them before the Lord at the door of the tabernacle of the congregation. And Aaron shall cast lots upon the 2 goats, 1 lot for the Lord, and the other lot for the scapegoat. And Aaron shall bring the goat upon which the Lord's lot fell, and offer him for a sin offering. But the goat on which the lot fell to be the scapegoat shall be presented alive before the Lord, to make an atonement with him, and to let him go for a scapegoat into the wilderness. And Aaron shall bring the bullock of the sin offering, which is for himself, and shall make an atonement for himself and for his house, and shall kill the bullock of the sin offering, which is for himself. And he shall take a censer full of burning coals of fire from off the altar before the Lord, and his hands full of sweet incense beaten small, and bring it within the veil. And he shall put the incense upon the fire before the Lord, that the cloud of the incense may cover the mercy seat that is upon the testimony, that he die not. And he shall take of the blood of the bullock, and sprinkle it with his finger upon the mercy seat eastward, and before the mercy seat shall he sprinkle of the blood with his finger 7 times. Then shall he kill the goat of the sin offering that is for the people, and bring his blood within the veil, and do with that blood as he did with the blood of the bullock, and sprinkle it upon the mercy seat, and before the mercy seat. And he shall make an atonement for the holy place, because of the uncleanness of the children of Israel, and because of their transgressions in all their sins, and so shall he do for the tabernacle of the congregation that remaineth among them in the midst of their uncleanness. And there shall be no man in the tabernacle of the congregation when he goeth in to make an atonement in the holy place, until he come out, and have made an atonement for himself, and for his household, and for all the congregation of Israel. And he shall go out unto the altar that is before the Lord, and make an atonement for it, and shall take of the blood of the bullock, and of the blood of the goat, and put it upon the horns of the altar round about. And he shall sprinkle of the blood upon it with his finger 7 times, and cleanse it, and hallow it from the uncleanness of the children of Israel. And when he hath made an end of reconciling the holy place, and the tabernacle of the congregation, and the altar, he shall bring the live goat, and Aaron shall lay both his hands upon the head of the live goat, and confess over him all the iniquities of the children of Israel, and all their transgressions in all their sins, putting them upon the head of the goat, and shall send him away by the hand of a fit man into the wilderness. And the goat shall bear upon him all their iniquities unto a land not inhabited, and he shall let go the goat in the wilderness. And Aaron shall come into the tabernacle of the congregation, and shall put off the linen garments which he put on when he went into the holy place, and shall leave them there. And he shall wash his flesh with water in the holy place, and put on his garments, and come forth and offer his burnt offering, and the burnt offering of the people, and make an atonement for himself and for the people. And the fat of the sin offering shall he burn upon the altar. And he that let go the goat for the scapegoat shall wash his clothes, and bathe his flesh in water, and afterward come into the camp. And the bullock for the sin offering, and the goat for the sin offering, whose blood was brought in to make atonement in the holy place, shall one carry forth without the camp, and they shall burn in the fire their skins, and their flesh, and their dung. And he that burneth them shall wash his clothes, and bathe his flesh in water, and afterward he shall come into the camp. And this shall be a statute forever unto you, that in the seventh month, on the tenth day of the month, ye shall afflict your souls, and do no work at all, whether it be one of your own country, or a stranger that sojourneth among you. For on that day shall the priest make an atonement for you to cleanse you, that ye may be clean from all your sins before the Lord. It shall be a Sabbath of rest unto you, and ye shall afflict your souls by a statute forever. And the priest whom he shall anoint, and whom he shall consecrate to minister in the priest's office in his father's stead, shall make the atonement, and shall put on the linen clothes, even the holy garments. And he shall make an atonement for the holy sanctuary, and he shall make an atonement for the tabernacle of the congregation, and for the altar, and he shall make an atonement for the priests, and for all the people of the congregation. And this shall be an everlasting statute unto you, to make an atonement for the children of Israel for all their sins once a year. And he did as the Lord commanded Moses. Chapter 17. And the Lord spake unto Moses, saying, Speak unto Aaron, and unto his sons, and unto all the children of Israel, and say unto them, This is the thing which the Lord hath commanded, saying, What man soever there be of the house of Israel that killeth an ox, or lamb, or goat in the camp, or that killeth it out of the camp, and bringeth it not unto the door of the tabernacle of the congregation to offer an offering unto the Lord before the tabernacle of the Lord, blood shall be imputed unto that man, he hath shed blood, and that man shall be cut off from among his people. To the end that the children of Israel may bring their sacrifices, which they offer in the open field, even that they may bring them unto the Lord, unto the door of the tabernacle of the congregation, unto the priest, and offer them for peace offerings unto the Lord. And the priest shall sprinkle the blood upon the altar of the Lord at the door of the tabernacle of the congregation, and burn the fat for a sweet savor unto the Lord. And they shall no more offer their sacrifices unto devils after whom they have gone a-whoring. This shall be a statute forever unto them throughout their generations. And thou shalt say unto them, Whatsoever man there be of the house of Israel, or of the strangers which sojourn among you, that offereth a burnt offering or sacrifice, and bringeth it not unto the door of the tabernacle of the congregation, to offer it unto the Lord, even that man shall be cut off from among his people. And whatsoever man there be of the house of Israel, or of the strangers that sojourn among you, that eateth any manner of blood, I will even set my face against that soul that eateth blood, and will cut him off from among his people. For the life of the flesh is in the blood, and I have given it to you upon the altar to make an atonement for your souls. For it is the blood that maketh an atonement for the soul. Therefore I said unto the children of Israel, No soul of you shall eat blood, neither shall any stranger that sojourneth among you eat blood. And whatsoever man there be of the children of Israel, or of the strangers that sojourn among you, which hunteth and catcheth any beast or fowl that may be eaten, he shall even pour out the blood thereof, and cover it with dust. For it is the life of all flesh, the blood of it is for the life thereof. Therefore I said unto the children of Israel, Ye shall eat the blood of no manner of flesh, for the life of all flesh is the blood thereof. Whosoever eateth it shall be cut off, and every soul that eateth that which died of itself, or that which was torn with beasts, whether it be one of your own country, or a stranger, he shall both wash his clothes, and bathe himself in water, and be unclean until the even. Then shall he be clean. But if he wash them not, nor bathe his flesh, then he shall bear his iniquity. 18. And the Lord spake unto Moses, saying, Speak unto the children of Israel, and say unto them, I am the Lord your God. After the doings of the land of Egypt, wherein ye dwelt, shall ye not do. And after the doings of the land of Canaan, whither I bring you, shall ye not do. Neither shall ye walk in their ordinances. Ye shall do my judgments, and keep mine ordinances, to walk therein. I am the Lord your God. Ye shall therefore keep my statutes and my judgments, which if a man do, he shall live in them. I am the Lord. None of you shall approach to any that is near of kin to him to uncover their nakedness. I am the Lord. The nakedness of thy father or the nakedness of thy mother shall thou not uncover. She is thy mother. Thou shalt not uncover her nakedness. The nakedness of thy father's wife shalt thou not uncover. It is thy father's nakedness. the nakedness of thy sister, the daughter of thy father, or daughter of thy mother, whether she be born at home or born abroad, even their nakedness thou shalt not uncover. The nakedness of thy son's daughter, or of thy daughter's daughter, even their nakedness thou shalt not uncover, for theirs is thine own nakedness. The nakedness of thy father's wife's daughter, begotten of thy father, she is thy sister, thou shalt not uncover her nakedness. Thou shalt not uncover the nakedness of thy father's sister, she is thy father's near kinswoman. Thou shalt not uncover the nakedness of thy mother's sister, for she is thy mother's near kinswoman. Thou shalt not uncover the nakedness of thy father's brother, thou shalt not approach to his wife, she is thine aunt. Thou shalt not uncover the nakedness of thy daughter-in-law, she is thy son's wife, thou shalt not uncover her nakedness. Thou shalt not uncover the nakedness of thy brother's wife, it is thy brother's nakedness. Thou shalt not uncover the nakedness of a woman and her daughter, neither shalt thou take her son's daughter, or her daughter's daughter, to uncover her nakedness, for they are her near kinswoman. It is wickedness. Neither shalt thou take a wife to her sister, to vex her, to uncover her nakedness, beside the other in her lifetime. Also thou shalt not approach unto a woman to uncover her nakedness, as long as she is put apart for her uncleanness. Moreover, thou shalt not lie carnally with thy neighbor's wife, to defile thyself with her. And thou shalt not let any of thy seed pass through the fire to Molech. Neither shalt thou profane the name of thy God. I am the Lord. Thou shalt not lie with mankind, as with womankind. It is abomination. Neither shalt thou lie with any beast, to defile thyself therewith. Neither shall any woman stand before a beast to lie down thereto. It is confusion. Defile not ye yourselves in any of these things, for in all these the nations are defiled which I cast out before you. And the land is defiled, therefore I do visit the iniquity thereof upon it, and the land itself vomiteth out her inhabitants. Ye shall therefore keep my statutes and my judgments, and shall not commit any of these abominations, neither any of your own nation, nor any stranger that sojourneth among you. For all these abominations

0: ultimately, we should pray because we love God so much and we just can't help sharing everything in our lives with Him. Our joys and life's wins, our burdens and worries, our requests and daily needs. We may keep so near to God that in every unexpected trial, our thoughts will turn to Him as naturally as the flower turns to the sun. Keep your wants, your joys, your sorrows, your cares, and your fears before God. You cannot burden Him. You cannot weary Him. He who numbers the hairs of your head is not indifferent to the wants of His children. His heart of love is touched by our sorrows and even by our utterances of them. Take to Him everything that perplexes the mind. Nothing is too great for Him to bear, for He holds up worlds. He rules over all the affairs of the universe. Nothing that in any way concerns our peace is too small for Him to notice. There is no chapter in our experience too dark for Him to read. There is no perplexity too difficult for Him to unravel. No calamity can befall the least of His children. No anxiety harass the soul. No joy cheer. No sincere prayer escape the lips of which our Heavenly Father is unobservant or in which He takes no immediate interest. The relations between God and each soul are as distinct and full as though there were not another soul upon the earth to share His watch care, not another soul for whom He gave His beloved Son. This excerpt is from the book Steps to Christ, pages 99 and 100. Let us pray. Father in heaven, we praise Your name. We bow in Your presence, acknowledging not just Your majesty, Your grandeur, but Your disposition to come down to our level, to identify with our pain, our suffering, to celebrate our joys and triumphs with us, and above all else, to enable a relationship with You which begins in this life and continues throughout eternity. As we turn to the study of Your Word, endeavoring to better understand how we ought to manage this relationship, please bless us with insight, with capacity, and with the desire to serve You, to honor You, and to represent You truly and sincerely. Please grant these blessings to each of us. We pray in the name of Jesus. Amen. Our key text is Psalm 116, verses 1 and 2. I love the Lord because He has heard my voice and my supplications, because He has inclined His ear to me. Therefore, I will call upon Him as long as I live. I love the Lord because He has heard my voice and my supplications, because He has inclined His ear to me. Therefore, I will call upon him as long as I live. This is our key text from the New King James Version of the Bible, Psalm 116, verses 1 and 2. I love the Lord because he has heard my voice and my supplications, because he has inclined his ear to me. Therefore, I will call upon him as long as I live. It is a privilege to be able to call upon the Lord. God has put in place for us everything that is needed to enable and facilitate meaningful communication between us and God. Who are we? We are human beings born with a sinful nature. This sinful nature with which we are born makes it natural for us to find pleasure in our estrangement from God, to be comfortable separated from God. This is because of a decision taken by our first parents. In his love and mercy, God has decided to not abandon us, the human race. But unless we are reconciled to God, all we can look forward to in the future is to become extinct, to perish. But God so loved the world that he gave his only special son, so that whoever believes in him will not perish, but instead of perishing, would have everlasting life. God's promise of everlasting life, eternal life, includes longevity. But the primary emphasis is almost too good to be true. God has designed it so that instead of the Adam who sinned, another son of God, a human being named Jesus, a human being who is also a divine being, fully God, fully human, would replace the Adam who sinned, would rescue humanity so that we no longer need to exist as slaves and servants of the devil, powerless to resist his onslaught and wanting to identify with him and what he stands for. The Messiah, promised by God, has already redeemed humanity. Thank God for Calvary. And he has made it plain to us that his life, the life of the resurrected Jesus, is available. It is being offered to everyone who wants to receive it. If we want it, God is prepared to make the impossible possible for each of us. In the Gospel according to Matthew chapter 12, Jesus illustrated it for all to understand. How do you get an evil tree to produce good fruit? Change the tree. So he said to Nicodemus, you must be born again. That which is born of the flesh is flesh. That which is born of the spirit is spirit. You must be born again. The apostle Paul, inspired by God, in Colossians chapter 3, directs us to be focused, recognizing that you have been risen, resurrected with the Messiah, that you are now a new creation, a new person. Then be focused on the management of your life. Put to death those evil principles and values that once controlled you. Put away the expression of evil in its varied forms from your lifestyle. Embrace divine values that proceed from being connected to God. Jesus explained it simply in the Gospel according to John chapter 15. I am the true vine, he says. You are all branches growing on the true vine. Abide in me. Abide in the relationship. You cannot create that relationship for yourself. God makes it happen. But it's your responsibility to manage the relationship, to abide in it, to make up your mind to stay connected. The sap from the vine will flow naturally, nourishing the branches. And through this abiding, fruit will be produced on the branches. We discovered that, according to Ephesians chapter 6, living in this world, born with an evil nature, but now existing as a new creation, a spiritual being, we embrace a different reality. We are no longer slaves, the property of the devil. We have been purchased by God through the Messiah. We have been redeemed. So the reality in which we live has been altered. It has been changed. In his prayer to his Father, Jesus said, Father, I am not asking you to remove them from this world. I'm asking you to preserve them in it. Keep them. So in this world, we are strangers, pilgrims, foreigners. Our citizenship is in heaven. We are citizens of that everlasting kingdom which shall not be destroyed. What a privilege. And therefore, as citizens, we are ambassadors for Christ. We live here, but we are to represent the kingdom of God by our lifestyle, by means of our interactions. We are to make the values which originate in God visible to the world. In other words, to use two metaphors from Christ, we are the light of God in the world, in the darkness. We are the salt of the earth in the soup that we call life. We mingle, we interact, we let others know that there is something better. At the same time, engaged in this controversy, we find ourselves confronting and being confronted by principalities and powers and the rulers of the darkness of this world, spiritual wickedness in the heavenly realms. So God has not left us defenseless, vulnerable. No. He has provided for each of us what is symbolically presented as the armor of God, the defensive implement of our armor, the helmet of salvation, the breastplate of righteousness, the belt of truth, the shield of faith, the footwear that enables us to leave footprints of peace wherever we go. All of these are defensive for our protection. But there is the sword of the Spirit, the Word of God, the only offensive weapon given to us. And now, dressed in the complete armor provided by God, we are to stand and confront the foe. Our engagement takes the form of prayer. We are to pray always, presenting our prayers and supplications to God. We are to commune with God. We observed the prophet Daniel, how his life was shaped by prayer in his youth, and it remained unchanged in his life as an elderly statesman. Let us consider Enoch. Enoch lived during a period in which the downward spiral among humanity became so rapid and so steep that God decided to end that civilization completely. God is not willing that any should perish. The will of God is that all should be saved. But when societies under the control of the evil one develop in iniquity to the point where every imagination of the heart is evil continually, it is not in keeping with the justice and the love of God to perpetuate evil indefinitely. So God would end that civilization. He would allow the opportunity for others to learn from the mistakes of those who perished and to take a different course. Methuselah, the son of Enoch, lived during the final years leading up to the flood. But Enoch, when Methuselah was about 300 years old, was taken from this world by God to be with him. Enoch witnessed to the people of his generation, but God took him from this earth, complementing his message through Enoch. By translating Enoch, God made it plain to that generation that God has made a different option available. They do not all have to perish. They do not have to give up or to give in to wickedness. They can choose life, and that life is real. Another stalwart of faith who was a man of prayer was Moses. I like to think of Moses as one who began life as a miracle baby, placed in a specially prepared basket in the river instead of becoming dessert for crocodiles. He was rescued and became the son of Pharaoh's daughter. Through the intervention of his sister Miriam, his mother was hired to be his nanny. She was being paid to raise her own son. And then, when he was old enough and lived in the palace, he was granted all of the privileges that would belong to a prince in the most powerful nation on the planet at the time. But he never forgot the teachings of his mother, his biological mother. And in his prime, he made that critical decision. Instead of looking forward to become the next Pharaoh, he identified with the people of Israel who were in slavery under the Egyptians. He chose rather to suffer affliction with the people of God than to enjoy the privileges that would come naturally with being the political leader of the country. What he did, in an interesting way, reminds us of what the Messiah would do centuries later. Would empty himself, would begin existence as a human being in order to serve humanity and to die for the human race. In Midian, Moses learned to listen to the voice of God. Communication with God was redefined. It was during those years as a shepherd in Midian, communing with God, that he wrote the books of Job and Genesis. That's where two of the six books written by Moses were written, in Midian. So, as we look at those books, we recognize that Moses' prayer life is a good example of what should be the prayer life of each of us. I believe that God being God and we being human, there is a whole lot more that we need to be hearing from God than what we should find ourselves saying to God. In our next lesson, God willing, we would be looking more closely at recommendations for making our prayer life more meaningful, more fulfilling. But we are looking at the example of Moses. God spoke to him. All we have to do is look at the content of these two books, and you recognize that the backstory in each of these books comes from God. God is at the heart of the book of Job. The encounter between Satan and God involving Job. How else could this be known? The disclosure had to come from God. Genesis begins with the account of creation. The information had to come from God. And that's just for starters. But we notice, as we read through, that Moses as a leader was learning to embrace the values associated with God, to practice them. And one of the principles that he adopted was that of intercession. Intercession finds its ultimate expression in God. There is one God, one mediator between God and man, the man Christ Jesus. He lives to make intercession for us. Then there is the Holy Spirit who intercedes between us and God, giving us an understanding of what we ought to pray for and presenting our petitions in the language of God to God. It is the Holy Spirit of God who convicts us of sin, who works in us to transform, to change, to redirect, to rescue, to save. But in Moses, we see an intercessor. The children of Israel, as God himself describes them, were a stiff-necked people. They would witness miracle after glorious, breathtaking miracle, and they would still murmur and complain and nag. It is easy to give into the temptation to judge them as a people, but we should also remember that in his dealings with them, God was focused on saving his people as individuals. We notice God bonding with his people through Moses, bringing them to himself at Mount Sinai. God addressed them in person. I am the Lord your God who has brought you out from Egypt, from the house of bondage. And then he proclaimed the 10 words to them. He gave them his law. They entered into a covenantal relationship with him as a people, as a nation. He had created that covenantal relationship with Abraham, but now he had done it with them as a nation. And a few weeks afterwards, they were prostrating themselves before a statue of gold shaped by Aaron. They were worshiping. They were declaring that this golden calf was their God that had taken them out of Egypt. But they were still under the cloud by day, under that pillar of fire by night. And God had made it plain to Moses that justice required to end the relationship with the people, as a nation. There we see Moses in prayer, interceding with God. And during that period on the mountain with God, he pleaded with God, interceding in behalf of the people. You said you will leave them, you will not go up with them. They are stiff-necked people and they will perish. But please, you need to be our leader. You cannot afford to destroy these people. It will send a bad message to the surrounding nations about you. Moses didn't give a second thought to God's offer to create a new nation from his family. He loved the people. Look at the example of Israel that we find in Numbers chapter 12. They had complained because they were thirsty. God had provided water miraculously. They thought that they would go hungry, but God provided food for them miraculously. They called it manna. But now, according to what is documented in Numbers chapter 10 and 11, the people were complaining incessantly. We can sense the frustration of Moses. This gives us an understanding of the nature of his prayer activity. Let's take it from verse 10 of Numbers 11. Moses heard the people weeping throughout their clans, everyone at the door of his tent. And the anger of the Lord blazed hotly, and Moses was displeased. Moses said to the Lord, "Why have you dealt ill with your servant? And why have I not found favor in your sight, that you lay the burden of all this people on me? Did I conceive all this people? Did I give them birth, that you should say to me, 'Carry them in your bosom as a nurse carries a nursing child to the land that you swore to give their fathers'? Where am I to get meat to give all these people? For they weep before me and say, 'Give us meat that we may eat.' I am not able to carry all these people alone. The burden is too heavy for me. If you will treat me like this, kill me at once. If I find favor in your sight, that I may not see my own wretchedness." Let's pause here at the end of verse 15. You can sense the desperation, the frustration, the urgency. Moses is having a spiritual catharsis. He's venting, he's opening out, he's letting it out. He's saying, "God, this is what I'm going through, and I can't take it anymore." All right, God says, "Okay, appoint 70 elders. I will pour out my spirit on them. They will assist you in leading the people and taking care of the problems." And concerning them complaining for meat, tell them, "The Lord will give you meat and you shall eat. You shall not eat just one day or 2 days or 5 days or 10 days or 20 days, but a whole month until it comes out at your nostrils and becomes loathsome to you because you have rejected the Lord who is among you and have wept before him saying, 'Why did we come out of Egypt?'" But let's observe Moses' reaction. Verse 21, Moses said, "The people among whom I am number 600,000 on foot, and you have said, 'I will give them meat that they may eat a whole month.' Shall flocks and herds be slaughtered for them and be enough for them? Or shall all the fish of the sea be gathered together for them and be enough for them?" In other words, Moses is saying plainly, "I understand logistics. What you are saying is an impossibility." But verse 23, "The Lord said to Moses, 'Is the Lord's hand shortened? Now you shall see whether my word will come true for you or not.'" That was God's simple answer. God will not go into logistics with Moses. Moses, I am God. I have made a promise. I keep my promises. How I will do it is up to me. Period. That's a lesson we need to remember. And how did God make good on his promise? Moses interceded. He stood between the people and God. According to verse 31, a wind from the Lord sprang up, and it brought quail from the sea, and let them fall beside the camp, about a day's journey on this side, and a day's journey on the other side, around the camp, and about 2 cubits above the ground. And the people rose all that day, and all night, and all the next day, and gathered the quail. Those who gathered least gathered 10 homers, and they spread them out for themselves all around the camp. Picture the scene. These birds, quail, clean birds, landing in the vicinity of their camp. An amount of birds that you can see for miles in any direction you turn, piling up about waist height to the average adult person. And the Bible says plainly, those who gathered least gathered 10 homers. When we read, those who gathered least gathered 10 homers, what we are reading is, those who gathered least gathered about 470 pounds of quail meat. No wonder the next verse says, while the meat was yet between their teeth, before it was consumed, the anger of the Lord was kindled against the people. And the Lord struck down the people with a very great plague. God said to them through Moses, I will be giving you meat, not just for one day, or 2 days, or 5 days, or 10 days, or 20 days, but for a whole month. God had been giving them manna every day, the same manna that they were complaining about. And God promised them, for the next month I will be giving you meat. But they decided to stock up meat to ensure that they will have meat for as long as possible. That's a lot of meat. What are you stocking up 470-500 pounds of meat for? We notice Moses interceding when his big sister Miriam influenced Aaron, and they were complaining about Moses being the leader on account of the fact that he was married to an Ethiopian woman, questioning his status. God struck her with leprosy, and we see Moses interceding, pleading with God, and God relenting, saying, all right, let her suffer for 7 days, and I will heal her. There are many other examples we could look at, but I wanted to highlight some of these so we get an understanding of Moses' ministry by means of prayer. He loved the people, and he interceded for them as a nation. He interceded for individuals. He was prepared to forget about himself. He was focused on what's best for the people. This is a good example of someone engaging in intercessory prayer. Father in heaven, we give thanks to you for the lesson today, for the example of Moses. It helps us to appreciate the supreme example, that of the Messiah himself. Please increase our desire and disposition to mirror that love revealed through Christ, to love you with every fiber of our being, and to love our fellow human beings and intercede with you for their salvation. Please grant these blessings, we ask of you in the name of Jesus.
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0: Will evolutionists kill their own theory? 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
1: A debate about the definition of the word species may remove Homo erectus from the human evolutionary tree. Traditional evolutionists theorize that Homo habilis evolved into Homo erectus, who then evolved into Homo sapiens. Some evolutionists now want to reclassify Homo erectus as a primitive form of Homo sapiens. Homo erectus has a considerably smaller brain than Homo sapiens. These creatures also had larger teeth and heavier limb bones. Scientists who want to keep the classification conclude that Homo erectus characteristics are quite distinct from Homo sapiens. Those who want to reclassify Homo erectus as Homo sapiens want to blur the differences that we generally use to tell the difference between people and apes. We need to ask, if evolutionists cannot define a species, how do they know when a new one evolves? How different is Homo erectus? Dubois, who discovered the first fossils that are today recognized as Homo erectus, finally concluded that the fossils were only the remains of a large gibbon. Dubois had promoted the fossils as those of an ape man for decades before reversing his position. The Bible leaves no room for so-called ape men. Man today is not an improved ape man, nor was Jesus Christ, who became man to carry our sins so that we might be forgiven and restored to God.
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3: 30,000 people, 15% of the island's population, lost their lives when Mount Pelée erupted on the Caribbean island of Martinique on May the 8th, 1902. One man who did not die was a criminal known as the baddest guy in town. When 60 or so other men in the prison died, Ludgersil Barris survived, having been imprisoned in a partially underground prison cell. He went on to join the circus and became something of a celebrity. If God can bring a blessing out of being locked up in an underground cell, he can bless you whatever your circumstances. The Bible says God is faithful in 1 Corinthians 1:9 and elsewhere. That's not to say everything turns out well in this world. Some bad things are just bad. But God is faithful anyway, and one day will make everything right. Trust God today in all things. John Bradshaw, It Is Written.
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4: So at last I meet the renowned Nicodemus, wealthy member of the Sanhedrin. I hear that you have joined the false church founded by Jesus.
5: And I meet the famous and energetic Saul of Tarsus, who is persecuting the church founded by the Son of God. And I am no longer wealthy. I have happily given my riches to the new church, partly so its people can defend themselves against you and your erroneous contention that the church is preaching insurrection and blasphemy.
4: You are too wise a man, Nicodemus, to believe that. You know very well that His Highness represents God.
5: And you are too well informed to believe that. Caiaphas was appointed by the Roman governor. The family of Annas and Caiaphas has a bad name, even among the Israelites. Many declare, "Woe is me because of the house of Annas and their secret plots and whisperings."
4: You are certainly outspoken.
5: I speak truth.
4: You speak words of blasphemy.
5: Everything I say, all that I do, my energy, all that I have, is used to help sustain the church here at Jerusalem and in advancing the work of the gospel.
4: I may have to arrest you.
5: Why don't you?
4: You think I can't?
5: Yes, you can, if it is God's will. No, if it is not His will.
4: I'll...

0: let it go this time. But in the future, be careful what you say.
1: Saul of Tarsus, think carefully of what you are doing. Remember all the miraculous things Jesus did when he was on earth, and the miracles his disciples continue to do in his name. Search the scripture and think on these things, my friend. Greetings, Peter and Philip.
2: Peace unto thee, Nicodemus.
3: Salutations, Nicodemus.
1: I hear you're leaving us, Philip.
3: I think it best. Saul is a determined man. He's literally driving all the believers out of Jerusalem.
1: Yes, but... well, I somehow have a feeling that Saul is sincere. I think he really believes what he is doing is right.
2: At least he is forcing our fellow believers to leave Jerusalem and scatter abroad. That means that the gospel will be carried to the furthermost parts of the earth. And Jesus told us to do just that.
1: Where are you going, Philip?
3: Samaria.
1: May God go with you.
2: Peace be unto you, Philip.

0: Yes?
1: My name is Philip. I'm from Jerusalem. I'm a deacon in the church there. Are you the woman who met Jesus?
0: The woman who met Jesus?
1: Yes, at Jacob's Well. The woman that Jesus talked to. He stayed here for...
0: Oh, yes. Yes, I am that woman. Oh, come in, won't you? Come in. Oh, you came to see Jesus. I'm sorry. He isn't here. He's in heaven, at the right hand of God. But if you want to know more about Jesus, I can tell you. He's the Messiah, the Son of God. They crucified him. And the third day, he... Oh, but you say you're from Jerusalem. Well, surely you know these things. Who are you, really, and what do you want?
1: Sounds like you love Jesus.
0: Love him? Oh, of course I do. Why, you aren't Saul, are you? Saul of Tarsus?
1: No. I'm a friend of Jesus, and he's my friend. I knew him when he was on earth. Like you, I love him. I am here because Saul of Tarsus is vigorously persecuting all believers of Jesus, and we had to flee Jerusalem. I shall live here in Samaria, at least temporarily.
0: Can you preach?
1: Of myself, I can do nothing. But in Jesus' name, and with the help of the Holy Spirit, I can do anything that God would have me do.
0: Jesus stayed here only 2 days, and the number of believers in him has grown to a sizable group. We need someone to preach to us, encourage and help us. Well, they'll be so very happy that at last someone is here.
2: Are you going to hear Philip this evening?
3: Who's Philip?
2: Why, he's that man that just came from Jerusalem.
3: Oh, him. Mother says he's a criminal.
2: He is not. He's a good man.
3: Then why did he run away from Jerusalem? My father says he ran away because they were going to put him in prison.
2: Yes, they were, but...
3: Well, then, if they're going to put him in jail, he must be a bad man.
2: He is not. He even does miracles.
3: What's a miracle?
2: Well, he makes sick people well.
3: Is he a doctor?
2: No. He makes people well when the doctor can't help them.
3: Like when?
2: Well, last night there were several people there that he healed, but I didn't know anyone but Samuel. You know him?
3: Yes. He can't walk. He shakes all the time.
2: He doesn't now.
3: He doesn't?
2: No. Philip laid his hand on Samuel's head and said, "In the name of Jesus of Nazareth, be thou healed." And he was.
3: You say he wasn't the only one?
2: No, he heals someone almost every day, and some days he heals a lot more people. He heals lame people, and he casts out devils, and...
3: My father likes Samuel. If Philip made him well, maybe I can get Father to take me to see Philip. Mother, Mother, do you suppose Father will take me to see Philip today? I went to see him. Oh, I'm sorry. I didn't notice you had company.
4: That's quite all right. In fact, I was just telling your mother that she should go to see and hear Philip.
5: But why should I go to hear him speak? A man who is running away from the law.
4: Oh, do you know why the law wants him?
5: Well, no.
4: Because he's a follower of Jesus.
5: Because he is a follower of Jesus?
4: Yes.
5: Well, I think that would be good, not bad. Jesus was a good, kind man, and taught everyone to be the same.
4: That's right.
5: Well, then why should they want to put him in prison?
4: The priests and temple rulers in Jerusalem are jealous, that's why. In Jerusalem, they are persecuting all the followers of Jesus. Many have had to leave Jerusalem because of that.
5: Maybe that's fortunate for us. If Philip is a follower of Jesus, I do want to see him and hear him. Jesus was here only 2 days some time ago, but I learned to love him. I'd like to hear more about him.
4: Good. I'll come by and we'll go to the meeting place together.
6: And there was great joy in Samaria.

0: clear, warm, and delightful evening. Should be a good crowd.
1: Well, there's bound to be. I'm speaking to them, with a healing session to follow. They love me.
0: You love yourself.
1: Of course I do. I'm a wise, discreet, sophisticated, perceptive man of God. Fact is, I am almost God.
0: People believe that, too. It's beyond me.
1: It's true. That's why they believe it.
0: You were born right here in Samaria, a human.
1: Jesus was born in Bethlehem, a human.
0: But he performed miracles.
1: So do I.
0: Yours are fakes, most of them.
1: There have to be fakes to start the people off. They see some lame person walk for the first time, and their mind is sure that they can, too. And they do. The mind is a wonderful instrument. It has more power and control over the body than most people think.
0: You are intelligent and wise. You seem to have a phenomenal ability to do just the right thing at the right time.
1: Of course. And I could give you examples by the score, but time does not permit me that pleasure. Are all the performers, fakes, as you call them, ready?
0: They are.
1: Do they know exactly what to say and do?
0: We have rehearsed until they are letter perfect.
1: And you're sure no one will recognize them?
0: Their own mother wouldn't.
1: Oh, you're a good wife and a great help to me.
0: Thank you, Your Royal Majesty.
1: And so, in conclusion, I shall again reiterate the facts behind my ministry here in Samaria. Jesus, my elder brother, and therefore my master, was here among you and proved his messiahship by word of mouth and performing of many miracles. But he could remain among you only 2 days. He loves you, even though you and the Israelites are enemies. Loving you, he wished not to leave you without a heavenly being among you, so he sent me. As elder brother, Jesus has the birthright of the heavenly family. But he loves you here in Samaria so much that he kindly left me with some of the power attending the birthright. Consequently, I can of myself heal some of you, providing you exercise enough faith, belief, and willpower.
0: Glory to God and hallelujah!
2: Hallelujah!
3: Hallelujah!
1: Now, my dear people, those among you who have any ailment, come forward. If you have the proper belief, faith, and willpower. I see that there is one brother already here. Step a little forward, please.
4: I can't, sir.
1: Try it. Here, I'll help you up. Now, what seems to be the trouble, brother?
4: My left hip bones were never properly developed, sir. They won't support my weight. I'm in constant pain.
1: You believe and have faith that I can heal your left hip bone?
4: Oh, yes, sir. I do. I do.
1: Then I say unto you, your hip bone is healed. Walk.
4: It's well. I can walk. Oh, sir, thank you. Thank you. You're a great man. A mighty man.
1: Be sure and tell everyone who healed you.
4: I will, sir. I surely will.
1: Sister, you're next. Step forward, please. Now, what seems to be your trouble?
5: I have a constant pain in my head.
1: Exactly where?
5: Here.
1: Oh. I'll rub the back of your neck while I command the pain to go away. Pain, I say unto thee, leave this woman. Do you still have the pain?
5: No, I guess not. It seems to be gone.
1: If you have true faith and willpower, the pain will stay away. If you lack faith and willpower, it will return. Young man, step forward, please. What seems to be...
5: Oh, the pain in my head. It's back again.
6: You lack faith and willpower.
5: Oh, yes, I guess I do. And I'm beginning to think Simon is a fake. Oh, he has certain powers, and he's wise enough to know how to use them to impress people.
6: What do you mean, certain powers?
5: Oh, there have always been magicians, fakers, sorcerers, and the like.
6: Is that what you think Simon is? Remember, many people in Samaria, among the high and low, the rich and poor, the powerful and weak, believe in him.
5: He talks too much about himself. It doesn't have the ring of sincerity. I'm going to find out who he really is.
6: How?
5: That's what I've been wanting you to ask me. Something happened today. Something that...
6: Something happened?
5: You know Samuel, who lives over on the next road. The one with palsy.
6: Yes.
5: And his friend, the one who couldn't hear a thing.
6: I know who you mean.
5: Samuel can walk now, beautifully, and do anything any normal man can do. And the other man can hear and talk.
6: Did Simon do that?
5: Simon did not. It was a man from Jerusalem.
6: Huh. Who was he? What's his name?
5: All I know is I saw with my own eyes Samuel walking, and as happy as he could be. And I talked to the other man, and he heard me. They were telling everyone about how they were healed, and that the man who healed them is going to preach tonight. I'm going to be there.
6: Probably everyone in town will, including me.
5: What do you think, now that you have heard Philip?
6: He's a powerful speaker. I noticed Simon himself was there.
5: And did you notice that Philip did not mention himself? Not once? Yes, he did. Just once, when he said he would be thankful to be persecuted by that Saul of Tarsus, if it would help the cause of Jesus. All he talked about was Jesus, and how the scriptures point to Jesus as the Messiah. That certainly isn't the way Simon talks. All he talks about is himself.
6: There were a lot of people there who were impressed and believed. Even I believed.
5: And I. And do you know why? Because Philip talks and acts exactly like Jesus did when he was here. Remember?
2: Many Samaritans believed Philip's message about the good news of the kingdom of God and the name of Jesus Christ, and were baptized, both men and women. Simon also believed and was baptized.
1: Brother Philip has power that I never dreamed existed. He even casts out evil spirits and heals all sorts of diseases.
0: I don't think he uses fakery or sorcery. His is genuine power from God.
1: I believe that. That's why I was baptized and joined up with them. I've been following Philip everywhere he goes. I'm amazed at the miracles he performs. I just can't get over it.
3: Peter, remember that day we stopped at Jacob's well in Samaria, and Jesus sat and talked to that woman? How vexed we were that he would even talk to a Samaritan. And he stayed 2 days teaching them. The seed that Jesus sowed those 2 days is yielding a harvest now. The Samaritans are believing and are being baptized by the hundreds and thousands.
7: Yes, I know. Philip is a devout man. God is greatly blessing his efforts. As you say, souls are being saved by the thousands.
3: Well, how did you know about it?
7: Well, it's being talked about by almost everyone. Isn't that how you knew?
3: No. Philip sent word that he needs help. Who shall we send?
7: That is a matter for all the disciples to vote on, wouldn't you say?
3: Well, I'll call a meeting of the 12 immediately. Philip's need is urgent. It seems that you, Peter, and you, John, have been chosen to go to Samaria and help with the work there.
7: You baptized them, but as yet the Holy Spirit has not descended upon them.
8: I was waiting for help, Peter. It's a mammoth task.
7: I know. Get the believers together, and we will pray and lay hands on them that they may receive the Holy Spirit.
6: O God of our fathers, God of truth and love, these people gathered here love thee, and have joined by baptism thy family. Now, O God, as we lay our hands upon each one, send thy Holy Spirit down upon them, that the adoption into thy family may be complete. In Jesus' name and for his sake, amen.
1: Peter, this is a great power you have. Just by laying on of hands, you can cause the Holy Spirit to descend upon a person.
7: It was Jesus Christ's departing gift to mankind.
1: I would like to have that power.
7: I have not the power to give it.
1: Oh, I didn't expect you to give it to me. I'll pay for it, any amount you name.
7: Your money perish with you, Simon, for thinking that you can buy God's gift. You have no part or share in our work, for your heart is not right in God's sight. Repent and pray to the Lord that he will forgive you for thinking such a wicked thing as this. Pray that God curse you not, for I see that you are full of bitter envy and are a prisoner of sin.
1: Pray you to the Lord for me, that the curse of God which you have spoken of come not upon me.
8: Peter, may I ask why you did not pray for Simon as he requested?
7: He asked me to pray only that the punishment for his wicked plans and thoughts come not upon him. He did not repent or ask to be forgiven.
9: Her Majesty, Queen of Ethiopia, will recall that this is the time of year I go to Jerusalem to worship according to my belief and custom. May I have Her Majesty's permission to go again this year?
10: You're one of my most trustworthy officials. I worry none at all with you in charge of my treasure house. You have my permission, but be sure to take the usual guards and servants. There are many robbers and murderers along the roads these days, and I want my treasurer back.
9: Thank you, Your Royal Majesty. Well, we may as well head for home now, Captain. The ceremonies are over.
11: Yes, sir. Today, sir?
9: Early in the morning. Have my carriage ready by sunup.
11: Is His Highness comfortable?
9: As much as can be expected in a carriage. I bought something to occupy my time and mind. A copy of the Book of Isaiah. It's part of the Israelite scripture.
11: Yes, sir. Driver, get started.
12: Get up there. Come on, get up.
13: Philip, get yourself ready and go south to the road that goes from Jerusalem to Gaza.
8: The Lord wants me here for some mission. I know not what, but it shall be revealed unto me at the proper time. Here comes a caravan now. Must be an important person with all those attendants and soldiers. Oh, he's riding in a carriage. He must be important.
13: Philip, go over and stay close to that chariot, and you will know what to do.
9: He is like a sheep that was taken to be slaughtered. He was like a lamb that makes no sound when its wool is cut off. He did not say a word. He was humiliated, and justice was denied him. No one will be able to tell about his descendants, for his life is taken from this earth into heaven.
8: Do you understand what you are reading, sir?
9: Oh, how can I understand unless someone explains it to me? Driver, stop the carriage.
12: Whoa!
9: Now, get up here and sit with me, my friend.
12: All right, driver. Come on, here.
9: Sir, I pray thee, of whom speaketh Isaiah? Of himself? Of some other man?
14: Then Philip began to speak. Starting from this very passage in Isaiah, he told the good news about a crucified and risen Savior. After a while, they came to a place where there was some water, and the important treasurer said,
9: "Here is some water. What is to keep me from being baptized?"
14: The carriage was stopped, and they went down into the water, and Philip baptized him. When they came up out of the water, behold, Philip was taken away by the Holy Spirit.
9: He has been taken away. He was of God. Of a truth, I have found the way to salvation. Thank you, dear God, and thy Son, Jesus.
14: And he went on his way full of joy.
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0: 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Happy Preparation Day.
1: Tell him all about the man.
0: Welcome to the Preparation Day's edition of Morning Manna with me, Wendy. Yes, I am excited and tired at the same time, but more excited. And so I want to end my day before vacay on a high note. Yes. I want to give us a glimpse of the welcome to our heavenly home. Yes. When we're finally home. Have you ever thought about what you will do on that first day when you enter the pearly gates?
1: He's upon the throne of the King, frozen in my steps.
0: So I'm so happy to welcome you to Morning Manna. I hope you had a wonderful night. There'll be a lot of tongue twisting and tongue biting today, I'm telling you right now. Mwen kontan. Bye, bon. Bon Dieu, bon.
1: But I've seen so much more than this,
0: so Isaiah 26 verse 2 says, "Open ye the gates, that the righteous nation which keepeth the truth may enter in." Wow. It's already given us the filter. Yes, those who keep the truth are the righteous ones, and they only will enter in the gates. So here it is. The life on earth is the beginning of the life in heaven. Woy, woy, woy, woy. After that is loaded. Because I'm thinking, if heaven begins here, we ought to be living like how we will live in heaven. Did I hear somebody say keep the commandments? Yes. We ought to be keeping the commandments here, right here on earth, because it will be kept in heaven. And there will not be some people in heaven saying it's not the seventh day, it is the first day. There will not be some people in heaven saying we have transferred to Sunday. No. We will be keeping what the Lord says. So heaven begins right here. And if you are living contrary to the ways of heaven, then I'm not sure if you're projecting to enter through the gates. We are children of the heavenly King. We are members of the royal family. We are heirs of God and joint heirs with Jesus. And the mansions Jesus has gone to prepare are to receive only those who are true, only those who are pure, only those who love and obey his words. Whoa. If we would enjoy eternal bliss, we must cultivate religion in the home. Peace and harmony and affection and happiness should be perseveringly cherished every day until these precious things abide in the hearts of those who compose the family. So is your home heaven or hell? Is your church united? Is the Spirit of Christ there? Do you bring heaven to your colleagues at work? Can your friends at school see that you belong to Jesus? That which will make the character lovely in the home is that which will make it lovely in the heavenly mansions. So either your home leads you to hell or heaven. If we manifest the character of Christ here, keeping all, not nine, keeping all the commandments of God, we shall be cheered and blessed with glimpses of the pleasant home in the mansions Jesus has gone to prepare. Let us get serious about that line when we all get to heaven. Let us get serious about we are marching to Zion. Let's get serious about this. This is not just a song. This is not just a line. It is a lifestyle. Let all that is beautiful in our earthly home remind us of the crystal river and green fields, the waving trees and the living fountains, the shining city and the white-robed singers of our heavenly home. That world of beauty which no artist can picture, no mortal tongue can describe. I want to be there. There, the loves and sympathies that God has planted in the soul will find the truest and sweetest exercise. The pure communion with holy beings, the harmonious social life with the blessed angels and with the faithful ones of all ages, the sacred fellowship that binds together the whole family in heaven and earth, all are among the experiences of the hereafter. So when people tell you heaven is boring, you'll just be playing a harp. There is a social life. With unutterable delight, we shall enter into the joy and the wisdom of unfallen beings. And let me tell you, friends, if you are not enjoying that Christian journey, you're not ready for heaven. If you do not see the joy and the beauty of holiness, the joy and the beauty of living according to every word that proceeds out of the mouth of God, you cannot live with Him. Let's get serious. It is life and death. No, it is life or death. It is the privilege of parents. Parents. To take their children with them to the gates of the city of God, saying, I have tried to instruct my children to love the Lord, to do His will, and to glorify Him. Hallelujah. To such, the gate will be thrown open, and parents and children will enter in. Parents, this should be at the forefront of your minds where your children are concerned. And you should not be too careful to teach them the right things. You're not there to be their best friend. You're there to teach them the ways of heaven, to lead them to the Lord, to raise them in the fear of the Lord. Sometimes they may not like your instruction, but you know that you have a reason and you're doing it because this is what God expects of you. We may not always understand as children why and what and when. But you, the adult parents, you understand, you know. And one day your child, when he is of age or she is of age, she will understand and say, thank God my parents did that. And while it may not be right here on earth, you will get it in heaven. They will tell you, thank you, mommy. Thank you, daddy. It will be worth it after all. The sacrifices that you make here on earth will be worth it. And if you get to do this again, you will do it. Because heaven is a glorious place. We cannot understand it. We cannot fathom what heaven will be. But we got a glimpse this morning. And I pray that we get serious about marching to Zion. Not in Labei. But heaven. I pray we get serious about when the roll is called up yonder, I'll be there. Are we serious this morning? Is it worth? Is heaven worth all 10 commandments. I don't know wherever you are in your Christian walk, but truth comes out through this radio ministry daily. Are you choosing to follow Jesus on your terms or on his terms? I pray it's the latter. And I pray that as the Spirit convicts you right now, because he's working, he says if we uplift his name, he will draw men and women to him. He's working. If the Spirit convicts you now, I pray in the name of Jesus that you will respond in the affirmative. Jesus did not die in vain. He died to save. And I pray that this is you this morning, responding and accepting fully his word and his gift. Let us get serious about heaven from now till forever. Let us pray. Father, we thank you so much, Lord. We thank you for the blessing of waking up this morning. We know you have gone before us. You have already prepared the way. You have destroyed the weapons that were formed against us. But Lord, we know they will not prosper because you are true to your word. You've even cleared the hurdles that we have created by disobedience. You are such a loving God. Thank you, Lord. Thank you for loving us in spite of ourselves. And thank you for being faithful even when we are unfaithful. Thank you for remaining loyal and true. May we be more like you today. Thank you for the glimpse that you have given us of heaven. And thank you for the reminder that heaven starts here on earth. And Lord, we confess this morning that we are not there yet. We are not living lives that reflect what heaven resembles. But today, we want to hearken unto your voice, for you have spoken and we have heard. So fill us with your Spirit and cause us to do thy will. You promised in your word that you are the one willing and to do of your good pleasure. So may we hear, may we be inspired, may we be convicted, and may we love your truth. Forgive us for where we have failed and sinned against thee. Against you, O Lord, we have sinned, and you have what we need, forgiveness. But we want more than forgiveness. We want a godly sorrow so we can truly repent. For we cannot do it on our own, Lord. Help us to go against our nature of sin and to do the things that pleases you. And help us to be a blessing to our homes, to our church, to our schools, to our workplaces, wherever we may venture. Help us to bring heaven to others as we continue to live in an ambience of heaven. In mind, in deeds, in words, in all. Father, take charge of your children. You see where we are weak. You know where we are strong. You know our needs. You know our desires. You are able to just put things in harmony with heaven. So do it, Lord. We give you access to our lives. We give you access to our children. We give you access to our spouses. We give you access, Lord, to our entire being. Take control. Lord over us. Let your will be done. And save us, we pray. In the name of Jesus Christ. Amen. Finally, home. Mercy me.

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7: 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Let's take a look at the latest on the weather for today, Friday, May 8th, 2026. Your forecaster is Emmanuel Descartes, and this is the 6 a.m. report. The present weather at Uranura Airport is fair. Present temperature at Uranura Airport is 27 degrees Celsius or 81 degrees Fahrenheit. Relative humidity at Uranura Airport is 75%. And the wind at Uranura Airport is blowing from the east at 15 miles per hour or 24 kilometers per hour. Let's take a look at the rainfall in the 24-hour period that ended at 2 a.m. today. Nothing was recorded at Uranura Airport. And the total rainfall for the month of May so far at Uranura Airport is 17.0 millimeters. The sun sets today at 21 minutes past 6 p.m., which means the Sabbath begins at 6:21 p.m. And it rises tomorrow at 22 minutes before 6 a.m. Here is the forecast for St. Lucia, valid for the next 24 hours. The winds will be blowing from the east near 17 miles per hour or 28 kilometers per hour. And the weather, fair skies, becoming cloudy at times with a few brief showers. Now the marine forecast for a season a 25-mile or 40-kilometer radius from St. Lucia. The tides for the Castries Harbour, high at 22 minutes past 7 a.m. and low at 1 minute past 3 p.m. The tides for the Vieux-Fort Bay, high at 29 minutes past 8 a.m. and low at 28 minutes past 4 p.m. Now the seas are slight to moderate with waves 3 to 5 feet or 0.9 to 1.5 meters. The forecast for the Lesser Antilles. Fair to occasionally cloudy skies with a few showers. And finally, the weather summary. The Atlantic High Pressure System will maintain moderate easterly winds across the region during the next 24 hours. Patches of low-level clouds drifting along the wind flow will cause a few brief showers over the Lesser Antilles during the forecast period. A tropical wave located over the central tropical Atlantic is moving slowly westward. And that's the latest on the weather. Thank you, Emmanuel Descartes, for the 6 a.m. report. 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

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Let's take a look at our community notice board for today, Friday, May 8th, 2026. 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I did warn you. 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How can we understand Bible prophecy? 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We are located on Lance Road, upstairs the Good News SDA Church. 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Let me say happy birthday to all the birthday celebrants. Happy birthday to you. We've quite a few: Egbert Blanchard, Esma William, Lucy Verdon, Julian Palmer, Tina Charles, Shanna Leopold, Nancy Nelson, Shania Joseph, Willie Joseph, Malika Adonis, and so many. Polly William, Anselma, John Ayala. I hope I pronounced correctly. Vanilla Edward Emmanuel, happy, happy birthday. You are blessed and highly favored because God has allowed you to see another year. Give him all the praise. Happy birthday from all of us here at Praise FM Radio. This song is for you by the Clark Sisters. Blessed and highly favored.

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0: power and the glory. It is now 7:30. Let's take a look at today's verse and today's thought. Today's verse comes from Zechariah chapter 10, verse 1. Ask ye of the Lord rain in the time of the latter rain, so the Lord shall make bright clouds and give them showers of rain to every one grass in the field. Are you praying for the latter rain? And I don't mean physical rain for dry land. I mean the Holy Spirit to complete the work. We should be praying daily for that. Here is today's thought coming from Desire of Ages, page 250. The first thing to be learned by all who would become workers together with God is the lesson of self-distrust. Then they are prepared to have imparted to them the character of Christ. This is not to be gained through education in the most scientific schools. It is the fruit of wisdom that is obtained from the divine teacher alone. La vérité, bon matin. Moving right along, we have our home remedy. Stay tuned for Medicine from Your Kitchen Cabinet.
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0: financial matters, tips for healthy Christian finances. For many of us Christians, our financial circumstances can cause us to worry. However, as children of a great and powerful God, we do not have to be concerned, but rather we can trust in God's purpose regarding our finances.
1: Kill emotional spending. Emotional spending is a short-term comfort that creates long-term stress. Yes, you heard right, it does create long-term stress. Many people spend to escape pressure, boredom, or comparison, and end up feeling worse afterwards. Here's what you can do. Do not spend money when you are tired, angry, stressed, or overly excited. Let emotions settle before decisions are made. Wisdom waits. Discipline protects peace. 1 Peter chapter 5 and verse 8 reminds us, be alert and sober mind.
0: I am Aletta St. Omer and this has been Financial Matters. Thank you so much for listening.
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3: 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We continue with the music. And then we'll have an uninterrupted hour of music from 8. Keep it locked to the Final Glory Station. You are free to praise away.

0: Can I put my super fast sneakers in the donation box? I only wore them for one summer.
1: Of course, Heaven. They're still in great shape. Someone at the children's home is going to love those.
0: What about my favorite puzzle, the one of the giant galaxy?
1: That's a wonderful idea.
0: But what do they need the most?
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0: As the final events of Bible prophecy unfold before this generation, God appoints human sentinels. God appoints human civilians. 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Don't miss this spectacular look into the end time events that prophecy tells us would usher in the coming of our Lord Jesus Christ. Look out, blow the trumpet, and be ready to go home with Jesus when he returns soon.
1: Amazing, Alan. Dynamite scene. Take one.
2: Guys?
1: Yes, Alan?
2: Are you sure all I have to do is hold onto the stick of dynamite and say my lines?
1: That's right, Alan. Any questions?

0: Yeah, why are you filming from way over there?
1: It's a compression shot, Alan. Looks real artistic.
0: Oh, okay. And who's this guy standing next to me?
1: He's, our special effects coordinator. Okay, take one, and action!
2: From Genesis to Revelation,
0: you'll find the Bible explosive with information. Hey, get away with those matches, man. This is dynamite.
3: Whoa, that baby's lit! What do I do?
1: Say your lines, Alan.
0: Okay, from Genesis to Revelation, you'll find the Bible explosive with information. Read about God's love for you, starting with the book of...
1: Cut. Alan, you didn't say which book.
0: John.
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We are surrounded by calamities, storms, murders of pandemic proportions, famine, hunger, malnutrition, starvation.

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1: And here ends the hour of uninterrupted music and morning manna. I do hope that you had a blessed time praising God, freely praising God, that is, giving Him undiluted praise, uninhibited praise, for He is worthy. Let us remember there is a heaven to gain, and it begins right now, right here on earth. Up next is Spiritual Upliftment. I will be back with you on June 3rd. Yes, June 3rd. I start my vacation on Monday. By God's grace, I will be back. Yeah. Here's wishing you a happy Sabbath in advance, a continued blessed preparation day, a happy weekend. Stand true and faithful to Jesus always. Walk in the light that you have. Represent heaven well. Be a true ambassador. And do not walk this walk based on your merits. Do it on the merits of Jesus Christ. I am Wendy, signing out with a question. Are you ready to meet your Maker?

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Good morning to you and welcome to Spiritual Upliftment this Friday. Today is the 8th of May 2026. Hope you've had a beautiful day so far. You've got a good night's rest. Welcome to Second Shift here at Praise FM Radio, Spiritual Upliftment. I'm Karen Perino. I'll be here with you this morning until 1 o'clock today. Throughout that time, we have some great programs in store for you. Hope you can stay with us and be blessed and enjoy the programming this morning. It certainly is a true blessing to be alive, to be well. The Lord has given us many things to be grateful and to be thankful for. Pray that your day is filled with praise, filled with gratitude to the one true God. Let's start off this morning's session with prayer. Our loving Father, our great God, we are so thankful and grateful to you for the breath of life this morning. Thank you for your presence with us throughout last night. Thank you for forgiving us of our sins, cleansing us from unrighteousness. Thank you for your grace, and thank you for every other wonderful gift you bestow upon us. Every single morning, your mercies are new, and your faithfulness is continuous. We thank you for that, God. I pray that we'll listen to the voice of your Holy Spirit as he leads us, as he convicts us, as he leads us to repentance and to seek you more. Thank you for drawing us closer to you. For the many people who have prayed this morning for various issues, deliverance from addictions, protection from evil and harm, protection for their loved ones and their businesses, on the departments that they work in, that their co-workers will be well, that they'll have good synergy. For the many prayers that people went up that prayed to you for protection from the bombs that are dropping on them, and for economic hardships and for starvation, and for the many other ways that the adversaries, they're having us live in tyranny. We pray the Lord that you'll be merciful, compassionate to us, and alleviate the sufferings of this world. We pray for greater faith as we seek you, that we will see you come through. We will see your invisible hand moving our lives. Help us, Lord, to believe you when you say the things you say. Jesus believed every single word that came from you. May we have that same type of faith that Jesus had. We pray for the outpouring of your Holy Spirit in studio, in Tenusha, in our region, in our world, upon your children that are seeking you, Lord. We know that you want all of us to come to repentance. You want all of us to live in this new life with you. So, Father, I pray for the conviction of your Holy Spirit upon those who have yet to surrender, those who have yet to hear the message that one of your children will be obedient and will move and do as you please, that they can hear this gospel. It can be preached to them, it can be witnessed to them. Thank you for hearing and answering our prayers today. We ultimately pray that your sovereign will be done, that all things will fall into place. You will be glorified, we will be blessed, and we'll enjoy this life together. Thank you for hearing my prayers this morning. Thank you for answering them and for filling me and everyone else with faith. When you come again, may you find faith within us. We pray for strength and for perseverance for those who are weary in the work, that they'll continue to be cheerful, they continue to be zealous, give them inspiration as to what can be done, and that they'll enjoy being in service together with you. These mercies I ask in the wonderful name of our sovereign Savior, Jesus Christ. Amen.

Our devotion this morning is entitled The Chance to Choose. Genesis chapter 2 verse 17 is the text, and it says, But of the tree of the knowledge of good and evil you shall not eat, for in the day that you eat of it you shall surely die. The Lord knew that Adam and Eve could not be happy without labor. Therefore he gave them the pleasant employment of dressing the garden. And as they tended the things of beauty and usefulness around them, they could behold the goodness and glory of God in his created works. Adam and Eve had themes for contemplation in the works of God in Eden, which was heaven in miniature. God did not form them merely to contemplate his glorious works. Therefore, he gave them hands for labor, as well as minds and hearts for contemplation. If the happiness of his creatures consisted in doing nothing, the Creator would not have given them the appointed work. In labor, Adam and Eve were to find happiness as well as meditation. They could reflect that they were created in the image of God, to be like Him in righteousness and holiness. Their minds were capable of continual cultivation, expansion, refinement, and noble elevation. For God was their teacher, and angels were their companions. The Lord placed Adam and Eve upon probation, that they might form characters of steadfast integrity for their own happiness and for the glory of their Creator. He had endowed the holy pair with powers of mind superior to any other living creature that He had made. Their mental powers were but little lower than those of the angels. They could become familiar with the sublimity and glory of nature and understand the character of their Heavenly Father in His created works. Everything that their eyes rested upon in the immensity of the Father's works, provided with a lavish hand, testified of His love and infinite power. The first great moral lesson given to Adam and Eve was that of self-denial. The reins of self-government were placed in their hands. Judgment, reason, and conscience were to best sway. Adam and Eve were permitted to partake of every tree in the garden save one. There was only a single prohibition. The forbidden tree was as attractive and lovely as any of the trees in the garden. It was called the tree of knowledge because in partaking of that tree of which God had said, "Thou shalt not eat of it," they would have a knowledge of sin and experience in disobedience. The Review and Herald, February 24, 1874. The chance to choose. God loves free will. God loves when his children, his creatures, those that he has created, are able to choose him rationally, choose him freely, choose his way as what they want for themselves. They have the autonomy to do that. He did not create Adam and Eve as automatons, just robots. Do as I do, say as I say, go here, go there, don't do this, don't do that. They were free to create, they were free to contemplate, they were free to analyze and to observe. And from what they saw, genuinely from their souls, give him honor, give him glory, praise him and love him back. God created a beautiful world with beautiful creatures, beautiful people. And he gave us human beings extra powers, extra blessings and gifts that we can relate to him in a very particular way that the other animal kingdom, they cannot do that. Some people think that working is some sort of punishment. The curse says, "By the sweat of your brow you shall eat bread." But before that, Adam was given work to go and name the animals, to tend to the vines and take care of the planet. Take care of it. So God always intended that mankind should make use of his muscles, make use of his brain, make use of the gifts that he's given. Work. Not something that's going to be hard and punishing, like what we do now, we have to till the soil with a lot of strain. But he always intended that mankind should be engaged in active, meaningful work. Making good use of the body, use of the muscles, you know.
He always intended that we should do that. So don't think that work is some sort of punishment. Everybody must work. In the perfect world, we will be working and we want it to be that way. The Lord placed Adam and Eve upon probation that they might form characters of steadfast integrity. And still, we are on probation right now that will form characters of steadfast integrity. So how's your character development taking place? How's that coming along? Are you seeing more and more of Jesus in you? Are people seeing more and more Jesus of you? Or are you more like the adversary? Using blackmail, lying, hurting people, spreading lies, always gossiping, always accusing. Are you more like the adversary of God than of his son? That's for you to know. There are different ways the Holy Spirit will reveal to you your path of Christian growth, and he wants you to become like Christ. Everybody in heaven wants us to become like Christ. That's the goal, that's the aim. And don't think that this life is just for you to live and eat and drink and marry and build houses and start businesses and, you know, you're just living life, you know, always on vacation, always aiming for another trip, another fete, you know, just buying clothes and looking nice, taking pictures and posting. Form characters after Jesus. That's the goal, to be like God, to have a knowledge of God. Adam and Eve had that beautiful relationship where they could see him face to face and talk to him. He had his appointed time to come to visit them in the garden. That was about 3 in the afternoon. And they lost that because they exercised free will in being disobedient to the one prohibition. You could do anything and go anywhere in the entire universe. And he says, he said, that one tree there, leave it alone. Just that one. And still, that was too much. I am sure the Father has expressed to you his commandments, his will. And then you will find, oh, these commandments, I really can't do them. I mean, I can't have extramarital relationships. What? And you find some way to break it. Honor God in your life. Honor your parents. Honor your body. Respect other people's property. Nope, you want to steal, you want to kill, you want to have a fight, you want to covet. You want to do all the things he says, don't do. Honor the Sabbath day, reverence it. Come spend time with me on Sabbath day. Nope, I have work, there's a party, there's a bitch fed, there's a this, there's a that. Other things take priority over him. We still have that choice to choose. We still have the opportunity to choose to be obedient to him today. And I hope you will not follow the bad example that Adam and Eve left when they disobeyed God. And mind you, they only committed one sin, you know. Just one. That was it. After they ate from that tree that God said don't eat from, that was all the transgression they ever committed for the rest of their lives. And then now, look at us. Shaping in iniquity, breathing, living in iniquity. Thank God for Jesus. He came to rescue us from that fate, from that condemnation that we are under. The forbidden tree was attractive and lovely as any of the trees in the garden. And so with sin, it is attractive and it is lovely. And Satan entices us to disobey God. But brethren, let us be wiser. Let us look at all of the examples that have been set before us and make wise decisions not to be disobedient to God. He left one prohibition. And so I am sure God is going to test your character and give you a similar situation. He says, thou shalt not. Self-denial, self-sacrifice, leaning on Christ, getting the power from the Holy Spirit to say no, to resist temptation and evil. Adam and Eve had to flee. When temptation came to them, they had to flee from that spot and go to Christ. God provided a way of escape for them, but they didn't take it. I pray that we all take it today. God will help us. And as the scripture tells us, my little children, sin not, but perchance that you sin, you have an advocate in heaven. So I pray that you choose Christ, choose him. And again, God's commandments from Genesis 2:17, but of the tree of the knowledge of good and evil, you shall not eat. For in the day that you eat of it, you shall surely die. And they lost spiritual life that day. They were separated from the Heavenly Father.
They didn't just have a knowledge of sin. They had an experience in disobedience. Mankind continues to be disobedient to God to this day. But he's so merciful and long-suffering. He has provided his Son, gift of salvation for us. We can escape the condemnation. Thanks for listening to this morning's devotion. Be sure to join me on Monday, God willing, for another devotion. This was taken from the devotional book From the Heart, page 140, for today's date, May 8th. Although celebrating birthdays today, I want to wish you a happy birthday. I missed birthdays this week. My apologies, as I missed on Wednesday and Thursday. If you celebrated a birthday this week, I hope that God really bless you. You really experience good love and joy and happiness. But today, celebrating from our friends, Facebook friends list, we have Egbert Blanchard, Lucy Verdant, Esma William. We have Julian Palmer, Tina Charles, that's Martina Charles. We also are celebrating today, Shanna Leopold. We have Deborah Williams, Nancy Nelson. Happy birthday to you, Sister Nancy. Shania Joseph, Willie R. Joseph. We have Kamala Vitalis, Malaika Adonis, Shania Joseph, Benella Edward Emmanuel, Shanna Leopold, and Selma John Ayler, and Polly William. Lots and lots of birthday people this May. Beautiful day to all of you. Let's sing this song from the Maranatha Singers, Lord Be Glorified.

And this one's going out to all the birthday celebrants this morning. It's now 26 minutes after 9 o'clock. 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To all of our online listeners, good morning and happy day to you. It's a blessed, blessed day to you. Happy preparation day to you. Wishing you a wonderful and great morning. Sister Valentine Connibert, good morning. Sister Butcher, Sister Pauline LeCleary, those listeners in Carrilly, happy morning to you. The sun was set this afternoon at 6:21 p.m. So all those who are mindful of keeping the edges and borders of the Sabbath, the welcoming and ending it on time, please take note of the time, 6:21 today. Being blessed by this song, the goodness of God.

It is now 9:36, time for the reading of our book, Christian Service. We are at page 139 of this book, chapter 11, entitled Medical Missionary Work. Today the subheading is entitled Cooking Schools. The reading today says, I have been instructed to encourage the conducting of cooking schools in all places where medical missionary work is being done. Every inducement to lead people to reform must be held out before them. Let as much light as possible shine upon them. Teach them to make every improvement that they can in the preparation of food and encourage them to impart to others that which they learn. Cooking schools are to be held. The people are to be taught how to prepare wholesome food. They are to be shown the need of discarding unhealthful foods. But we should never advocate a starvation diet. It is possible to have a wholesome, nutritious diet without the use of tea, coffee, and flesh food. The work of teaching the people how to prepare a dietary that is at once wholesome and appetizing is one of the utmost importance. And that's the reading today, Cooking Schools. I am not sure if every single congregation offers those, but I know some do. From time to time, you'll hear the calls coming out to learn how to make simple vegetarian foods, how to have good balance in your plate. It's demonstrated during the health weeks. So the opportunity is there for us. There are so many recipes online. There's this whole vegan movement now. So apart from just, it's divorced from the entire health reform message, but still you can get a lot of recipes of what you can do to use wholesome natural foods without all the chemicals and pesticides that's in the processed foods that can keep you healthy longer. And of course there's a lot of do it from scratch recipes online, videos online. So it would be good if you could record some of those teaching classes and cooking classes and keep it for the next set who come in. They just have a record of it there. You can just take it and show. For example, I know a certain sister makes excellent gluten. And I think that's a dying art in our movement. I'd like to see it preserved, that the next, if Jesus doesn't come in the next 20, 30 years, that people know how to do it. So it'd be good if she could record a video of her doing that. You can just have that, share it around. But of course, if you know how to make foods with the peas, with the dashing leaf, with all of the plants God has given to us, you have the variety. Let's have some cooking classes. Let the people know, because everybody's complaining about how expensive it is to be a vegetarian. But a pack of peas makes a lot of patties, which has a lot more protein than the chicken, and that lasts longer. So do something for a pack of peas, find something for the most, and you get so much from that. So there's a lot of scope for growth, but there's a lot of potential there. And I'm sure we'll be happy to get some new recipes, eat some different foods, you know, some different combinations. Let's share the recipes, guys. Let's have fun with this. Again, the reading for today, I have been instructed to encourage the conducting of cooking schools in all places where medical missionary work is being done. Every inducement to lead people to reform must be held out before them. Let as much light as possible shine upon them. Teach them to make every improvement that they can in the preparation of food and encourage them to impart to others that which they learn. Cooking schools are to be held. The people are to be taught how to prepare wholesome food. They are to be shown the need of discarding unhealthful foods. But we should never advocate a starvation diet. It is possible to have a wholesome, nutritious diet without the use of tea, coffee, and flesh food. The work of teaching the people how to prepare a dietary that is at once wholesome and appetizing is of the utmost importance. Shout out goes out to Brother Taylor Everest, who, when he does the Gospel Medical Missionary course, there's always a component of that in it as well. How to cook simple foods with local ingredients. And so there's always a cooking component to that. Other churches I know have these things going on from time to time. I guess it's seasonal. So if your congregation has it going on, good job. Keep it up.
And during there was a strike that went on for processed foods. The cereal companies were charging exorbitant prices for their cereals. There was this big movement of doing it from scratch. So cornflakes and the Checkers things. They were showing how to make the cereals from scratch. You basically just need cornmeal. Take the corn and you grind it up and then you bake that, and that's cornflakes. So simple, so easy. There's no reason we have to be spending $30 on a box of cornflakes. Check out cheap corn flour is. So there's a lot of things that we can do. There's a lot of scope for growth. You can make your own nut milk. It's not that hard to blend almonds. Strain it. Add a little salt. Almond milk. Easy, easy. It doesn't have to be expensive. It doesn't have to be out of your reach. You just have to be creative, and the information is to come to you. So if you have the recipes, Baron, let's share it. 3 minutes before our helpful tip for this morning, we're now going to take in this song, The Wonder of It All. Happy Preparation Day to all those who are preparing for Sabbath. Wishing you a blessed and wonderful day tomorrow. Let's take in this song.

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Please consult your medical care provider before using herbal medicine, particularly if you have a known medical condition or if you are pregnant or nursing. You are responsible for your own health.

0: Time right now, 14 minutes before 10 o'clock. It's now time for a helpful tip today. This one is very short. Again, on some of the side effects of using stinging nettle tea. With all of the plants that we're using, some of them are extremely potent, and they may have different reactions to your body. Today we're learning that stinging nettle tea can affect your blood sugar. It says it is best avoided if you are diabetic or hypoglycemic, as it lowers blood sugar levels. Okay, again, one of the side effects of stinging nettle tea is that it lowers your blood sugar. So if you're a diabetic or you're hypoglycemic, then you should avoid using it. Your blood sugar is already low. You don't want to bring it too low. You're going to get yourself in some problems. For some people who have high blood sugar, this is not a problem for them. Yeah? So please read up on those different plans, those little supplements, and see how to impact your body, the positive ways and the adverse ways. We want you to be in good health. We want you to prosper. We want all to be well with you. And that's a helpful tip for today. For the past week or so, we learned some of the 9 health benefits of using stinging nettle tea, and those including reducing pain and inflammation. It relieves urinary tract infections, yes, bladder infections as well. Lowers your blood pressure levels, and it helps to treat prostate symptoms. It helps to soothe hives. It protects your heart. It reduces allergic reactions. It helps you to overcome osteoarthritis and gout. It reduces hay fever. It fights oxidative stress. It's a source of antioxidants. It serves as a blood tonic. It's good for your hair and nails. It improves your kidney health. Relieves menstrual problems, increases lactation, it promotes weight loss, and it is used also in skincare. So many, many benefits, but also take note of the side effects of this thing. Be sure to join me on Monday. We'll share you more about the uses and the side effects of using stinging nettle tea. And if you do a simple Google search, a web-based search, you will see the leaf and you realize, hey, I have that at the back of the house that's growing somewhere. You can use it. You can also buy the dried leaves at the health stores. And you can just use the fresh leaves in your teas as well. Happy morning. Greetings to you, Sister Saya Alba. Thanks for that little update there note. And yes, it is so very true that our bodies change and there's so much variety in using the plants, using the peas. And I wish everyone a very creative journey as you learn more how to use the natural ingredients around you to make flavorful, healthy food for your bodies. That's not going to harm your body temple. Let's all take care of the temple that God has given to us. Sister Sandra Williams, good morning to you. Sister Prisca Henry, good morning. Sister Sharon Frederick and your mom, blessed day to you guys. And to our listeners in Martinique, good morning to you. Sister Rosalind, good day to you. Brother James, good morning. Sister Marie Francis, Sister Kenneth, Sister Frances, good day to you as well. Kasani Fenelon family, blessings to you. Up next, our Creation Moments broadcast.
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2: A debate about the definition of the word species may remove Homo erectus from the human evolutionary tree. Traditional evolutionists theorize that Homo habilis evolved into Homo erectus, who then evolved into Homo sapiens. Some evolutionists now want to reclassify Homo erectus as a primitive form of Homo sapiens. Homo erectus has a considerably smaller brain than Homo sapiens. These creatures also had larger teeth and heavier limb bones. Scientists who want to keep the classification conclude that Homo erectus characteristics are quite distinct from Homo sapiens. Those who want to reclassify Homo erectus as Homo sapiens want to blur the differences that we generally use to tell the difference between people and apes. We need to ask, if evolutionists cannot define a species, how do they know when a new one evolves? How different is Homo erectus? Dubois, who discovered the first fossils that are today recognized as Homo erectus, finally concluded that the fossils were only the remains of a large gibbon. Dubois had promoted the fossils as those of an ape man for decades before reversing his position. The Bible leaves no room for so-called ape men. Man today is not an improved ape man, nor was Jesus Christ, who became man to carry our sins so that we might be forgiven and restored to God.
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0: And that's Agatha Vocaband in the song He Is Here. Earlier you heard them with the song Count On Me. It is now 10:02. We're now going to take in our program conversations for today. This morning is with Mickey Glenn. That's a discussion. Hope from season 5, episode 8. Hope you are blessed with the interview this morning.
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2: She miraculously survived a shark attack. And now, some years later, her story inspires people around the world. She's Mickey Glenn. I'm John Bradshaw. And this is Our Conversation.

0: Mickey Glenn, thank you so much for being here.
1: You're welcome.
0: I appreciate it immensely. What a story, surviving a shark attack. So much we want to dig into and ask you about, and there are layers upon layers in this. But let's talk about you first. Where are you from? Where did life begin? And what did that look like when you were just a little thing?
1: I grew up in southern Mississippi in a little community that was like Mayberry RFD.
0: Okay, yeah.
1: I had a very idyllic childhood where in the community everyone knew everybody. It was like everybody was family. And so it was rural. I had a pony. And so that's where I grew up.
0: And where, when you were a little girl, if you looked forward, apart from maybe being a princess or something, but where did you see your life going? What was the plan?
1: I wanted to be a cowboy.
0: You did. Well, that didn't work out exactly, although you have horses today, so maybe
1: right.
0: It kind of worked out.
1: It kind of worked out, yeah.
0: You got into school. You were raised in a Christian family.
1: I was.
0: Yeah, okay. Uh-huh. And where were you going? You were going to go to college one day, and then?
1: I didn't really have a plan.
0: You didn't?
1: Yeah, I wanted to go to college and then just kind of figure out what I wanted to do from there. And
0: sure.
1: So I started out in business here at what was then Southern Missionary College.
0: Mm-hmm.
1: And graduated with an associate's degree here.
0: Yeah.
1: And then the course of my life kind of changed, and I ended up going to radiology technology school.
0: And how did you enjoy that?
1: I did.
0: Yeah?
1: Yeah, I enjoyed it a lot. It's been a great career.
0: Yeah. Were you surprised to wind up working in medical or in a medical environment, or no?
1: I was a little bit.
0: Yeah?
1: Yeah, because I didn't have much of a science background. I hadn't been exposed to it very much, and then when I was, I loved it.
0: Uh-huh.
1: I really loved it.
0: Uh-huh. Growing up, what was your relationship with God like?
1: I had a very close relationship with God when I was growing up. My parents and my grandparents were just really incredibly spiritual people, and especially my grandmother Nana, she saw God in everything.
0: Mm.
1: She saw joy in everything, and everything from flowers to trees to bees, and she turned my world into a wonderland, and she was very much a Christian. She had a very close relationship with God, and most of my family did. And so when I was growing up, I had a very strong faith.
0: What a lovely thing to be able to say about a grandparent.
1: Mm-hmm.
0: Yeah. And it's interesting, isn't it? I'm sure we do know, but maybe some grandparents fail to recognize just what a great influence they can have in the lives of their grandchildren, just by being who God made them to be.
1: Right.
0: Yeah.
1: Right.
0: Well, some years later, mm-hmm. your life took a dramatic and very nearly deadly turn.
1: It did.
0: You were diving in the Turks and Caicos Islands. So, before we get to that, how did you, I love to dive. How did you get interested in diving? Where'd that begin?
1: Well, my husband was a diver from back in the 70s.
0: Uh-huh.
1: And when we were engaged, he decided to take me on a surprise honeymoon that was going to be a dive honeymoon. And so I needed to get certified.
0: Yeah.
1: And so I got my certification when we were dating, when we were engaged. And that's how I learned to dive. And I just loved it. I mean, it's become something that is one of my favorite things
0: to
1: do.
0: What do you like about diving?
1: Just the tranquility and the beauty, and all you can hear is yourself breathing in and breathing out.
0: It's just an incredible world down there, isn't it?
1: Every hour that you're under the water is like you're in a magical place.
0: Yes.
1: that you can't even dream of, and there's no outside interruptions. There aren't any telephones.
0: Yeah.
1: There aren't any airplanes in the air.
0: That's
1: cars,
0: right.
1: Nothing that you can hear, and just the beauty. And the more that you sink down on a reef and you look closer and you look closer, there, each little section of a reef is its own ecosystem.
0: Mm-hmm, mm-hmm.
1: And I just love getting lost in it.
0: So what's a good dive for you? You come in at the end of a day and you go, that was great, because, I mean, you may say any dive, but what's a really good dive?
1: A really good dive is when I get to pet a turtle.
0: Interesting.
1: That's my favorite
0: you should say
1: thing.
0: That. I say almost the same thing. If I've seen a turtle, it's a great dive.
1: Yes.
0: That's really all I want to do.
1: Yes.
0: Oh, no, not quite, but you understand what I mean.
1: Exactly.
0: That's a good dive. It's fun to hear you say that.
1: Uh-huh.
0: And you see the most fascinating things. We're out on a night dive once. There was a moray eel, and I don't know, a pretty big fish, and they were hunting together, which may or may not be so surprising, but it was surprising to me. The moray eel would go into a cave, it'd, you know, devour something, and what it left behind, the fish would scoop up. And so they were like a tag team hunting together at night.
1: Oh.
0: Isn't that fascinating?
1: It is.
0: At least I
1: is.
0: Think it's fascinating.
1: I love night dives,
0: yeah.
1: I do.
0: How about diving on wrecks? Dived on many wrecks?
1: I've dived on a few.
0: Yeah?
1: Yeah. Not too many, just, you know, some around the Caymans.
0: Yeah, yeah, yeah. Okay, so you dive, you love to dive. Which is interesting you say that 21 years after you were attacked by a shark while diving. So before I ask you specifically about that, how difficult is it for you to talk about this now? I'm going to ask you some questions. I don't want to tread on thin ice here. Is it? It's okay?
1: Well, to be honest, parts of my story still make me cry. So,
0: yeah.
1: So if I start crying during the interview, I'm sorry.
0: Don't be. But I can imagine why. We're talking about a time where you came within moments of losing your life, millimeters of losing your life. So what a story. So let's go back to that day.
1: Okay.
0: I know you're in the Turks and Caicos. What were you doing?
1: I had just finished my first morning dive of the day, and I was in my surface interval, and a couple of friends were in the water snorkeling. And so I had just stripped off my skin, and I decided to go back in the water and snorkel with them, and I didn't put a wetsuit or anything on, and so I was pretty unprotected. And so I went back into the water just to observe. We were on a trip to observe and photograph sharks. This trip was a shark diving expedition. And so we had been diving with sharks for probably 4 or 5 days by then.
0: And when you say diving with sharks, you mean?
1: Not a shark feeding thing, not where they were doing anything to attract the sharks, but we expected to see sharks on the reef.
0: And up close?
1: Up close.
0: Yeah.
1: They would, you know, they were just cruising the reef, and we would usually dive in about 50 feet of water.
0: What type of sharks?
1: Just reef sharks.
0: Yeah, I've dived near black-tipped reef sharks, and I don't know how safe or unsafe those critters are, but I remember thinking, I hope they've been well-fed. And they were just zooming by, minding their own business, and we were, this was in Palau, we were kind of anchored because the current was strong, so it's the sort of thing people do all the time, right? Observe sharks.
1: Mm-hmm.
0: Yeah. So that was the nature of the trip you were on?
1: Yeah.
0: Okay.
1: It specialized in photography, so there's a professional photographer on board, and my husband is a amateur underwater photographer. And so quite a few of the people on the boat were learning from the photography expert.
0: Yep.
1: And expected to photograph sharks and other sea life and that while we were down there.
0: So what happened? You refer to it as what? An accident, an incident? How do you refer to it?
1: An accident.
0: An accident,
1: really?
0: Okay. So when the accident occurred, you were snorkeling?
1: I was snorkeling. I was on the surface, and I just had on mask, fin, and snorkels in my swimsuit, and there were two other people from our trip that were in the water snorkeling in between dives, and my husband was still on scuba gear. And he was photographing sharks.
0: So he was in the water.
1: He was in the water, and several other people, I think, were still diving. Some people had finished their dives like we had. And we observed a big female that was about 7 feet long that we hadn't seen on other dives. And she came right towards my husband, and he had his camera and his housing and everything, and she came towards him and was a little too assertive or aggressive, I guess, or something, and he reached out a little with his camera housing and bumped her in the nose, and he got a picture of her face right up close when she bumped him.
0: Yeah.
1: And when that happened, she turned towards me, and I was, you know, 30, 40 feet away from him on the surface, and he turned and kept photographing her as she headed my direction. And so he was taking pictures, and I was just hanging in the water, just watching the sharks, and she looked like she was going to go underneath my fins, and when she got about to, just where she was about to pass underneath my fins, she just stopped, and she turned vertical in the water, and she just very slowly started to slide up my body.
0: You were aware of this?
1: Oh, yes.
0: Yeah.
1: And she made contact with me at about knee level, and I was between her right pectoral and her dorsal fin, and she slid very slowly up my body and stopped right about eye level, and we stared into each other's eye.
0: Oh, wow.
1: For a long moment.
0: And should that have concerned you?
1: It did.
0: Should it have?
1: It should have.
0: And it did?
1: Yes.
0: Okay, so you thought this is unusual.
1: She was very gentle, and so, you know, you hear of bump and bites, and you hear of different things like that that happen. She was very gentle, and so it was more an alarm that it was abnormal behavior, but she didn't act aggressive towards me.
0: And so what were you thinking you should do at that moment?
1: Well, what we were told to do back then was to just hang still in the water if we were approached by a shark, and not to thrash, not to hit them or, you know, knee them or anything like that.
0: Yeah.
1: Now I think they're telling people to be more aggressive, you know, punch them in the nose or something like that. So I just hung still in the water, and she just flicked her tail, and she took off to my right, and I started to exhale, and before I could get all of my breath out, I was thinking, like, while she was coming up my body, and when I was looking into her eye and everything, I thought it was just the most beautiful eye I had ever seen. I mean, she was gentle, she wasn't aggressive, and I was frightened. I mean, the hair on the back of my neck was standing up, but as I looked into her eye, it was green and gray with flecks of gold. She had a beautiful eye. And where the gray met the white from her underbelly and everything was just perfect, just pristine and clean and white and gray. And so the encounter was exciting. I was probably more excited at that point than I was afraid. I felt like she had just singled me out to come kind of almost to say hello, I guess.
0: Yeah, you were the lucky one.
1: I was the lucky one.
0: Yeah.
1: And so she flicked her tail, and she took off, and I started to exhale. I didn't realize that I had been holding my breath the whole time.
0: Uh-huh.
1: And so I just, and before I could get my breath out, she hit me. Just, I didn't feel it coming or anything. There was just like a wall of water, a pressure that I felt hit me. And then she grabbed me in a vice grip, and it was so violent. And there was so much pressure that I couldn't move an inch. I mean, she had my whole upper body in her mouth. And then she started just thrashing powerfully back and forth so hard that I got whiplash. And the front of my mask would hit the water, and the back of my head would hit the water, and she was just thrashing back and forth.
0: So you were on top of the water at this time?
1: I was on top of the water, and...
0: And she had you between her jaws?
1: She did.
0: Yeah.
1: And thoughts just raced through my mind. I was afraid that she was going to drag me under the water and I was going to drown. And I was just really incredulous because even while she was attacking me, I was thinking, I'm being attacked by a shark. I mean, a shark is attacking me. And I couldn't believe that it was happening even as it was. And then all of a sudden, just as quickly as she let go, and I watched her trail off towards the boat, and I could see part of my flesh from my arm hanging out of her mouth as she went. And then I just, for a moment, I didn't really know what to do. I looked at my shoulder, and it was just ragged flesh is all I could see. And so I thought the water was already so full of blood, bright red blood, and I knew that she had severed an artery. And as I looked, I couldn't see my arm at all, and so I thought that she had taken my arm from the shoulder. And all I could think about was that, you know, this is a mortal wound. I saw the blood in the water, and I just wanted to die on the boat. And so I started to just grab with my left hand, with my good hand, just as hard as I could, and I started pumping my legs and just trying to get to the boat, which was probably 40 or 50 feet away.
0: Did you make it?
1: And I made it. One of my friends who was in the water snorkeling, she owned the dive shop. And so she's a spear fisherman, really powerful legs, and she swam up into the bloodbath and grab me around the waist and help propel me back to the boat. And so I got to the ladder, and there was a vertical ladder that I had to climb.
0: With one arm?
1: With one arm. And I started to climb, and I was thinking very clearly. When I got to the top of the ladder, I saw that there was a dive platform that was too small for anybody to help me if I laid down there. And so there was another vertical ladder up to the next deck. And so I started climbing that ladder so that at least I could get into a place where people could help me. And as I climbed the ladder, my brain was trying to send signals to my arm. And so it would just fire a signal, and I had a little bit of bicep muscle left, and so my arm just started slapping me as I was climbing this ladder in the face and the head like that.
0: Wow.
1: And blood was still, a fountain was still coming out, and so I was just trying to get to the top of this ladder. And when I reached the top, I made the mistake of looking back at the water, and it looked like the whole ocean behind the boat was just bright red with blood.
0: How much blood did you lose?
1: I lost over half of my blood, and for an adult, a lot of times that's fatal.
0: I was going to ask, how common is it to survive losing that much blood? Uncommon?
1: Not very common, because you don't have enough blood pressure to get to your organs and your brain and everything, and so people, even if they survive, they end up dying, you know, a few days later of organ failure.
0: You know, one thing that you've not said, you've not mentioned pain.
1: To this point, there was pressure, but I hadn't felt pain yet.
0: And is that normal, that someone could go through that kind of trauma and not, maybe there are some reasons that you wouldn't? Do you know if that's normal?
1: From what I understand, that is common when you go through a really traumatic injury, that your brain hasn't processed it yet, maybe.
0: Okay.
1: And so I didn't feel any pain to this point.
0: Okay.
1: While I was still in the water, I think I was so busy just thinking about how to get to the boat. I didn't want to die in the water. And I thought about the four other sharks that were in the water, and I was afraid that they would go into a feeding frenzy because of all the blood, and that they would tear me apart limb from limb. And so I had so many things on my mind, and I don't remember feeling any pain, you know, during that time.
0: You're in survival mode, right? But to get inside your mind for a moment and listen to what you're saying now, your intent, your desire was to die. What I mean is, you're getting onto the boat to find a place where you can die. Is that what I'm hearing?
1: Mm-hmm.
0: You weren't thinking, I'm going to get up there and survive.
1: No, I didn't think that I could survive after I lost that much blood.
0: Right, understandably. So that's
1: and even while the attack was happening, I mean, it ran through my mind that this was a mortal wound. This wasn't something that I was going to survive, because it was just horrific. I mean, I knew it was really bad.
0: Yeah, and so now, moments later, you're just looking for a place that you can lay down and say goodbye to the world.
1: Well, I wanted people to be able to help me.
0: Yeah, sure.
1: My husband, we had a vascular surgeon on board. We had an ICU nurse on board. My husband's an orthopedic trauma surgeon. And so there were plenty of people to help me, but I just thought that I had probably lost enough blood that they couldn't help me. But I wanted to, of course, every chance that I had.
0: Okay.
1: And
0: okay.
1: So I laid down in the middle of the deck where people could get to me, and I started screaming for my husband.
0: Yeah.
1: And I could hear him dropping his gear on the platform below.
0: I want to ask you about that, because while this unbelievable attack is taking place, your husband is taking photographs. She's Mickey Glenn. I'm John Bradshaw. I'm so glad you're here. We'll be back with more of our conversation in just a moment, brought to you by It Is Written.
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0: Welcome back to Conversations, brought to you by It Is Written. My very special guest is Mickey Glenn. Mickey, a moment ago, you, well, you had survived a shark attack, but you didn't know that. You were thinking, I'm going to die, let me die here on the boat. And I wanted to ask you who was on the boat with you, but you said your husband was there. He's an orthopedic trauma surgeon. There was a vascular surgeon there. Who else did we have?
1: An ICU nurse.
0: An ICU nurse. I mean, if this was ever going to happen, it kind of happened.
1: That was the best situation.
0: Best situation. But before we talk about what happened there, take me back to your husband's vantage point. He was taking pictures of you while this attack occurred.
1: He was.
0: He witnessed his wife being attacked by a shark. If he was sitting here, what would he say was going through his mind at that time? I can hardly imagine.
1: You know, he's never told me. He doesn't talk about it.
0: Which is not surprising. So what do you imagine, someone seeing their spouse, their wife?
1: I can't even imagine.
0: It's got to be difficult, right?
1: Yeah, I don't know. I don't know what he was thinking. He was taking pictures as the shark approached me, and then he took pictures as she was sliding up my body. And his last image, she has me in her mouth. And, of course, that's when he realized what was happening, and he dropped the camera.
0: Yeah.
1: I mean, it was around his neck. And then he was just trying to get to the boat after that.
0: Have you seen those pictures?
1: I have.
0: How difficult was it for you to look at those pictures the first time?
1: It was hard. The first time I looked at them was 2 years after it happened.
0: Yeah.
1: And I was going to give a talk to the special ops guys at Hurlburt. And I had planned my talk and everything, and my husband just said, you know, I have pictures of your injuries, and would you like to see them? Would you like to use them in your presentation? And this was the night before my presentation, and
0: oh, yeah.
1: I said, yeah, absolutely. So he brought them out, and there were probably 15 or 20 pictures of the injury and of different surgeries that I was going through and everything, and it was the first time that I had seen them. And so...
0: How'd you react?
1: I pretty good, I think. I mean, I looked at them and organized them and put them into a PowerPoint presentation and used them in my talk the next day.
0: Really?
1: So,
0: you were face to face with a very pretty girl, that 7-foot-long shark. She was beautiful.
1: Right.
0: She had this beautiful eye. Now or then, I'm sure now is a little different then, when you look at the pictures of her, what do you think of her?
1: I still think she's beautiful.
0: I mean,
1: I have a picture of her, of the shark that attacked me is on the wall in our house.
0: Really?
1: She's still beautiful.
0: The shark that attacked you, her picture is on the wall.
1: The picture that my husband snapped just before she bumped his camera.
0: Why?
1: Is a beautiful picture.
0: Why? Because it's a beautiful picture, or is there another reason you have that on your wall?
1: I think since I survived.
0: Yeah.
1: Obviously, my husband would probably feel differently if I hadn't survived.
0: Sure.
1: But it's, I don't know.
0: Is it a memento of your triumph?
1: I've never thought of it that way, but, you know, maybe.
0: I just wonder if that picture, when you see it, you think, you didn't get me. You tried to, but you failed. I just wonder if any of that changed. I wonder how closely you've analyzed that.
1: I haven't.
0: No?
1: No.
0: I mean, you don't hate her?
1: Oh, no.
0: But you could?
1: No. At first, when I was in the hospital, I thought, you know, I hope she got sick. I hope she threw it up. And then I started thinking, no, I wouldn't want to suffer all of this and then have somebody not, and have her throw it up. I mean, that would really be a waste.
0: That'd be a waste, wouldn't it?
1: Yeah.
0: Yeah. Yeah. So you don't harbor any ill feeling?
1: I don't.
0: Towards the animal?
1: I don't.
0: No. I mean, you know, a dog attacks a child. Different.
1: Different.
0: They put the dog down. You know, a bear kills a person in the woods, they kill the bear more often than not. You didn't think this animal needs to be eliminated?
1: No.
0: That's really interesting. So, let's get back to the boat. You got to the boat.
1: Mm-hmm.
0: Right, I mean, no one needed to be told what had happened. And what do you do when someone who's basically lost an arm climbs on the boat and is moments from death? Oh, and let me ask you one other thing before you answer that. Your arm was was terribly, terribly injured. Did you suffer any other injuries? Just your arm?
1: Just my arm.
0: Okay.
1: I lost all of my triceps muscle, and so the whole back of my arm was just stripped, and I lost most of my biceps muscle, and her teeth stripped all the flesh from my spine across, and she took all of the posterior half of my armpit, and so the back half of my armpit was gone, and she sliced my breast, and so it was a 15 and a half inch bite radius. Wow. That she had.
0: So it wasn't just your arm. She got your back and
1: stripped all. She got all three nerves, my brachial artery.
0: Wow.
1: And so she just ripped a whole bunch of important things off of my arm.
0: Do we know why sharks do what she did?
1: I've thought about it afterwards, and I think it really was a bump and bite, but it was a gentle bump. It wasn't like she bumped into me and bit me. It was a gentle bump. She was investigating whether I was a food source, and then she turned around and attacked me. That's what I think.
0: Yeah. Okay. Okay, so we're back on the boat, and those with you, including your husband, did what?
1: So I started screaming for my husband, and I heard his tank drop on the deck below, and then he was by my side very quickly, and he just slid to his knees. And the first thing he did before he did anything else was he just shoved his hand inside the wound and he clamped my artery with his fingers.
0: Oh, wow. Oh, wow. Yeah, see, if it had been a husband like me, who would have known absolutely nothing about what to do, but your husband knew precisely what to do.
1: He clamped my artery, and the vascular surgeon went and got his emergency kit, which had hemostats. And he reached a hemostat up in there and clamped the artery above Mike's fingers.
0: Yep.
1: And Mike could tell that blood was still gushing out, and so there was another nick to the artery above where he had clamped. And so he had to dig further up inside the wound and clamp the artery again with his fingers. And then Randy had to reach the hemostats above that point. Now, the pain hit the first time that Mike shoved his hand up inside the wound.
0: I wanted to ask you about
1: and
0: that.
1: And I started screaming.
0: You felt that?
1: It was the worst pain.
0: Describe that pain. Because, you know, if you told me that you got a paper cut or a dog bit you, I can relate to that. Everybody can. But this is something nobody can.
1: This is the kind of pain that just, I could never imagine in my head. I mean, it's visceral. You want to throw up. I wanted to throw up. I wanted to pass out. I just wanted to escape it, and I was screaming so loud that I couldn't even hear myself scream. Mm. I mean, I knew I was screaming, but I couldn't hear.

0: knew I loved him. I mean, obviously there was just a gush of emotions when he saved my life when I didn't think that my life could be saved.
1: Yeah.
0: And of course it was a miracle. I mean, God had a big hand in every little step of the way. But I knew how much I loved my husband when I was laying there after he had clamped my artery and after they had packed my arm and everything, and I was, emotions were just rolling through me like waves, and I was thinking, I was genuinely thought, I'm so glad it happened to me and not to him.
1: Oh, really?
0: And I thought that over and over, and that's when you really know how much you love somebody, is when you genuinely would rather have something like that happen to you than...
1: Why were you glad it didn't happen to him, but if anyone, it was you? Why?
0: Because I realized I loved him that much. I really would rather it happen to me than him. So...
1: What a powerful thing. Yeah. So he reaches into your arm.
0: Mm-hmm.
1: Sorry, honey. This is going to hurt. And he causes you that great pain. You have three arteries clamped now. Is it three?
0: No, just the brachial artery.
1: The three nerves, the shark, and then the brachial artery. Three nerves, one artery. That artery is well and truly clamped now. So what do I do with you now? Your back's been ripped open. Your arm's been torn off. I've clamped your artery. Great. But what do we do with you now?
0: They dressed everything, wrapped it up tight, and then started trying to get me back to the States, back to Miami. And that ended up being a 7.5-hour journey by... We were on French Key, which is very remote.
1: Yeah.
0: And that ended up being a 7.5-hour journey by dinghy, police boat, helicopter, ambulance, Coast Guard jet. So it was a long day.
1: A long and exciting day.
0: Uh-huh.
1: So from Turks and Caicos, by a variety of means, get you to Miami. What are you experiencing during this? What's happening in your own mind?
0: Well, while they were trying to arrange transportation, there was a time when I was laying on the back of the boat when I really did not think that I was going to live, even after he clamped my artery and after the bleeding had stopped. And what I think is that I had lost enough blood and maybe was trying to go into shock or something. My feet had been raised up, and I started to get tunnel vision where all I could see was the sky above me.
1: Mm.
0: And I thought that I was going to die, and to me it seemed like people were all around me. My friend Nancy was holding my head in her hands. She was kissing my forehead. People had their hands all over me, but I felt like I was about to pass through a portal.
1: Mm.
0: And it was just, I was terrified all of a sudden to die. And I realized that nobody could go through it with me. I felt like my life was fading, and I couldn't take anybody with me. And they were holding on to my body.
1: Okay.
0: But I was about to slide away from them, and it was terrifying. Just all of a sudden, I thought that I believed. I thought I had just an unshakable faith that there was a heaven and there was life after death. But when it was really happening to me, I lost that confidence. And I was just afraid that that would be all that there was, that I just would cease to exist.
1: When you were looking through the tunnel, you know, this tunnel vision, what were your fears? Were you fearing leaving people behind?
0: Yeah, I feared that I was about to go through it and nobody else was. I was going to be by myself, and what happened after that?
1: Mm-hmm. Mm-hmm.
0: And it really did feel like a portal, and it really did feel like I was leaving my body, like I was going to leave my body and travel somewhere alone where, even though people were touching me and holding me and trying to keep me there, that they couldn't come with me, and it was scary. It was terrifying.
1: How close to death were you?
0: Well, I think I was pretty close to death.
1: Had medical people?
0: I think there was a point where I could have chosen to relax, and I think I would have died. But it scared me so badly when I was looking through that portal and thinking about going through it alone. I think that it scared me so badly that I started to fight hard to stay conscious.
1: Medical people tell you that people just

0: go and go.
1: Right.
0: And grandma, knowing that her favorite son is going to arrive in 12 hours, fights to stay alive.
1: Right.
0: Until she hears his voice and then gives herself permission to go. So that's a real thing, isn't it?
1: I think it is. And I think since I'd lost so much blood, if I had really relaxed and let myself go, my blood vessels would have dilated, my organs wouldn't have been perfused. I mean, that's what I think would have happened. I think I would have died.
0: Were you conscious at the time that you were fighting to stay alive?
1: Yeah, I never lost consciousness.
0: Throughout this whole thing?
1: Mm-mm.
0: Shark attack, lost 50% of your blood, go through incredible trauma. Were you afraid?
1: I was afraid to die.
0: Yeah. And you never lost consciousness?
1: Mm-mm.
0: Whole time?
1: Mm-mm.
0: Why not?
1: I don't know.
0: Because you willed yourself to remain conscious?
1: I did.
0: Yeah.
1: I mean, I think that has something to do with it. On the Coast Guard jet from Providenciales to Miami, my husband couldn't get a pulse and he couldn't get blood pressure.
0: Oh, really?
1: And I felt very close to death on the plane, too.
0: And he's going through it, and your friends are anguished and so on.
1: Right.
0: So you were conscious the entire flight to Miami.
1: Mm-hmm.
0: You arrived in Miami. You were aware. Thinking back, no one can remember every moment of a Coast Guard flight, but what do you remember about it?
1: I remember it wasn't a medical plane. It was like a cargo jet, I think. And I remember my stretcher was, I think, on like rucksacks and things like that. And they made my husband go strap in when they took off. And I wasn't strapped in, and I was thinking,
0: you
1: what's going to happen to
0: in.
1: Me? Because I was on a backboard, you know, laid on the rucksacks or whatever. And
0: have mercy, you could have ended up anywhere in that plane. Oh, man.
1: But the Coast Guard jet was great because they could fly low, and you know after you've been doing repetitive deep dives that you can't fly commercial.
0: That's right.
1: So they were able to stay low enough that I could fly.
0: Whew, good thing.
1: Uh-huh.
0: Yeah. How long is that flight? Two and a half, three, something
1: probably something like that.
0: Yeah. So you landed in my... Now, you were aware in your mind, I've been through this attack, I've almost died. Now, as you're approaching Miami, are you aware, were you aware at that time, I've come close to death along the way, I could have checked out. Were you having those thoughts?
1: Yeah. So
0: you're like, I'm fighting to stay in this.
1: I was starting to feel hope.
0: Now, this is what I want to ask you.
1: I was starting to feel hope.
0: You're getting towards Miami, and you knew you were going to get to a medical center. Tell me about what's going on. You're thinking, if only I can get to Miami, I got to hang on to get to that hospital. Explain
1: what I was expecting is I just wanted to hang on long enough for them to put me under anesthesia.
0: Okay.
1: And I thought, you know, once they put me under anesthesia, they can work on me, they can take care of me. But I just wanted to get to that point where I would be in their hands, and then I had hope that I could live,
0: because
1: that I was going to live.
0: Because until this, even though you had these medical professionals with you, you weren't under medical care.
1: Right.
0: You weren't in a hospital with all of the instruments and tools of the medical trade to save or prolong your life.
1: Right.
0: So you're just hanging in there.
1: Mm-hmm.
0: And very clearly she hung in there long enough. This story is not over. I want to hear more about it. We'll be back in just a moment with Mickey Glenn. I'm John Bradshaw. This is Conversations, brought to you by It Is Written.
2: 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But did they? 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And do they still happen today? 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We'll meet some remarkable people and hear some incredible stories. We'll learn what miracles are and what they're not. And we'll discuss the greatest miracle of all time. 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
0: Well, Welcome back to Conversations brought to you by It Is Written. My guest is Mickey Glenn, who by now has arrived in Miami after a life flight following your terrible encounter with a reef shark. Mm-hmm. Now, you never lost consciousness this entire time. You've been very aware of your mortality and the closeness you've come to death. And there have been moments that you were expecting to die.
1: Yes.
0: But as Miami got closer, hope became more real.
1: It did.
0: When did you feel, okay, I'm going to be fine now? When did that time come?
1: There was a moment back on the boat where I wanted to ask my husband if he thought that I was going to die. But I know Mike, and I know that his face, it would have, for a moment, it would have shown all over his face if he did think I was going to die. And so I laid there, and I was like, I want to ask him, am I going to die? Am I going to die? And then all of a sudden it dawned on me, when am I going to live? Why don't you ask him, am I going to live?
0: Yeah.
1: And so he said, I think you're going to live, but I think that you're going to lose your arm. And so I had hope from that moment.
0: Okay, great.
1: That I was going to live.
0: The idea that you might lose your arm, how did that leave you?
1: I didn't even care. You just wanted to live.
0: Right. Uh-huh. That's right. Yeah. I have this interesting feeling now when people say they went through a medical thing and lost their toe, or they lost their whatever, they had chemo and they lost their hair. You know, fine. You gained your life. It's okay in the big picture,
1: right. You
0: know. But maybe that's just me. But you're okay with the idea of losing your arm if you kept your life, if you retained your life.
1: Right.
0: Yeah.
1: I just wanted to live. And so we landed on the roof in Miami, and the team was waiting for us on the roof.
0: Yeah.
1: And they wheeled us into the pre-op area. And my husband was trying to explain to them that my hand had been viable up until just a few hours earlier.
0: Mm.
1: And then it had developed compartment syndrome, where you get swelling and I wasn't getting any blood flow to it, but it had been viable up to that point. And so he was trying to explain that to the surgeon who was going to be taking me in, who was trying to get me to sign to have my arm removed at the shoulder.
0: Okay.
1: And the surgeon disagreed with him, and Mike was trying to explain to him, and they ended up in a shouting match over my stretcher. And Mike got right up in his face shouting at him, and he said, I think I can save her arm, and if you're not willing to try, then give me temporary privileges and I'll do it myself.
0: Oh, wow. How about that?
1: Or get someone who will.
0: Well, fantastic.
1: And so I'm laying on the stretcher, and all I want is to go under anesthesia.
0: Yeah.
1: And my surgeon just ripped off his gown and went stomping out.
0: Huh, you're kidding.
1: And so I'm thinking, you know,
0: the surgeon just walked out on
1: you. Just ripped off his gown and went storming out.
0: Oh, it's one of the greatest things I've ever heard.
1: And so in just a few minutes, a woman walked in, Elizabeth Willette, and she was a hand surgeon and upper extremity, and she came in and listened to what Mike had to say, and she said, you know, well, I agree with you. I think I can save her arm.
0: Isn't that something?
1: And so Mike then was, I mean, without Mike, I would have lost my arm.
0: Yes,
1: his plan was to disarticulate at the shoulder.
0: Saved your life, saved your arm.
1: Uh-huh.
0: Wow, what a guy.
1: So went into surgery for, I think, 6 or 7 hours that night, and she saved my arm.
0: Fantastic.
1: And
0: tell me when that emotion washed over you, when you said to yourself, I'm going to live. Not out of bloody-mindedness, not out of determination, but out of assurance. When did that come?
1: About 2 days later.
0: Oh, really?
1: Yeah, because when you lose a lot of blood like that, sometimes it takes a couple of days for your organs to fail. Sometimes you can get an infection.
0: You knew too much.
1: And different things like that. And so I knew I wasn't out of the woods for a couple of days.
0: And then what was it like when you woke up and you said, I'm here to stay?
1: It was a great feeling. I didn't develop any infections. I didn't have any problems. I had 14 units of blood, and I had 6 surgeries while I was in Miami.
0: Wow.
1: And
0: your recovery process?
1: It was long. It was slow. I had a lot of flashbacks when I was awake, and I had nightmares at night.
0: Oh, you did?
1: Of course, I had this big gaping wound and that had to be dressed, you know, every other day, even after we got home, and debrided all the dead tissue taken off of it.
0: Who was doing that?
1: My husband.
0: Yeah, okay.
1: And so I was able to leave the hospital because he was able to do those things. Hmm. And so...
0: When you say leave the hospital, you mean leave the hospital in Miami or leave a hospital closer to home?
1: Leave the hospital in Miami. Okay. I went straight home from there.
0: How many days in the hospital?
1: 12 days in the hospital. And then I came home the day before Thanksgiving, and then I went back to work on Monday.
0: So. You were back to work basically 2 weeks after this accident.
1: Mm-hmm.
0: What in the world were you thinking?
1: I didn't want to lay in bed and just be assaulted with these flashbacks.
0: Oh,
1: you know, I had
0: that?
1: To keep busy.
0: So part of that was proactivity.
1: Mm-hmm.
0: Lean into it. Deal with it that
1: right.
0: way.
1: Right, because when my mind would wander, I would go right back in the flashbacks. I was right back where the shark was attacking me.
0: Well, that's interesting. How long before that stopped?
1: A year and a half, maybe.
0: Oh, really?
1: Something like that. They became less frequent.
0: Yeah.
1: But probably about a year and a half.
0: So did
1: the flashbacks lasted.
0: Were you working with psychologists and psychiatrists and counselors and so forth?
1: No, I never went to a psychologist or psychiatrist. I just went back to work.
0: You just went back to work. Wow. Now today, like when did you have your last awful flashback?
1: My last one was actually at a pizza place.
0: Of all places.
1: I was at Mellow Mushroom Pizza in Destin, and I was just sitting there waiting for a to-go order, and all of a sudden I woke up curled up in a ball in the back floorboard of my truck, just sobbing and didn't know how I had gotten there.
0: Oh, well.
1: And that was the last flashback that I ever had.
0: How long ago?
1: It was 19 years ago.
0: Yeah. So this happened 21 years ago.
1: Mm-hmm.
0: And you haven't had flashbacks like that for 19 years.
1: Mm-hmm. I think it's your brain's way of trying to cope with what happened,
0: sure.
1: trying to desensitize.
0: You mean the flashbacks are?
1: The flashbacks, I think.
0: Yeah, but I honestly heard you talking about being at the pizza place, and I thought, oh, she's going to tell me this was 3 months ago.
1: No, it was 19 years ago.
0: When you think about what happened to you, I mean, what's that like to intentionally go back there and see the shark's face and relive? We're talking about it now. How does that affect you?
1: Well, all in all, it's been a positive experience. I mean, I learned things out of this that I couldn't have learned otherwise. I learned the power of positivity.
0: Yeah.
1: Because you make a choice every moment of every day. You make a choice to smile. You make a choice to be happy, and that's powerful.
0: Yes.
1: It's really powerful, and I learned that at a visceral level, where when I wanted to just sink into despair and feel sorry for myself, and a couple of times I did, but if you choose to smile, even you just choose to put the smile on your face, even if you don't feel like it, you know, you just smile, the feelings follow. And so if you choose to be positive, it's very powerful, and I wouldn't have learned that. And I also learned that it doesn't matter how maimed you are on the outside, who you are is who you are on the inside.
0: Yep.
1: And so there are lessons that people talk about that you don't learn unless you go through something like this.
0: Have you been able to come alongside other people who've been through traumas and be a support for them?
1: I have.
0: That's kind of rewarding, isn't it?
1: It is.
0: Yeah.
1: It is. It's very rewarding.
0: You used a phrase, how maimed you are on the outside. How are you on the outside? What do you live with today as a result of this?
1: Oh, I have skin grafts and from my shoulder to my elbow, and kind of a big defect on my back. That,
0: And your arm,
1: has healed.
0: Your right arm.
1: And I can do this. I can bend my arm because of a nerve graft that worked. I don't have any individual finger movement, and so my hand is effectively paralyzed.
0: Okay.
1: But I can, you know, I have horses, so I can carry water buckets buckets, and, you know, I can do things with that hand even though I can't use my fingers.
0: Has it held you back?
1: No, not at all.
0: Really?
1: No. I mean, at first it was hard because I had to learn to do every little thing. I mean, putting my hair in a ponytail and brushing my teeth because I was right-handed, and so it's like Brownian movement, you know, your whole arm moves and and just every little daily chore, those were the hardest things.
0: How long did it take you to rewire for that?
1: A couple of years.
0: Yeah. You were surprisingly afraid to die. I'm not surprisingly to me, but you were surprised that you were afraid to die. Are you still afraid to die?
1: No, I'm not afraid to die anymore.
0: What changed?
1: About 4 years ago, my husband had throat cancer, tonsil cancer, and we spent 10 weeks at MD Anderson, and he had two rounds of chemo and radiation therapy, proton therapy, and he was greatly damaged. I mean, his throat, his face, he would run 106-degree temperatures. He would go into just, I mean, he just looked like he was going to die.
0: Yep.
1: And I didn't know whether he would live or not. And I really got on my knees, and I felt like God couldn't hear me. And I'd pray, and I asked everybody else to pray, and I was glad that their prayers were reaching God, but I felt like mine were just stopping at the ceiling.
0: Why did you feel that way?
1: I don't know. And one day, finally, I was just crying, and we had kind of a two-room hotel suite.
0: Yeah, sure.
1: And I was on my knees, and when I was in college here, I really liked a song by Keith Green, My Eyes Are Dry. And I just started singing that very quietly to God, and all of a sudden I felt his presence. And as I sang that song to him, and through the past 2 or 3 years, I've realized that the only way that you can really have that peace, and the only way you can really know that there's life after death and that it's not just nothingness, is you have to put the time in to have a relationship with God. So I fail, but I try every day to read part of his word and to study his word. I mean, he left us the Bible.
0: Yes.
1: And the more that I've tried to do that, and I've tried to focus on Christ and to make him an every day, every minute part of my life, and I'm not afraid to die anymore. So
0: it's really interesting how you can go through the kind of experience you would never wish on somebody else, never wish for yourself, and see how God blesses through that experience.
1: Right.
0: In lots of ways. Isn't that a fascinating thing?
1: It is.
0: You 4 minutes ago, you just said, overall, this was a positive experience.
1: Mm-hmm.
0: That's one of the most amazing things I've ever heard. Overall, and I know what you mean.
1: Right.
0: And I know what you mean.
1: It's not something that I would change.
0: No, right. Isn't that something?
1: Like, it was one of the most pivotal experiences of my life.
0: You found it to be enriching.
1: It was. Uh-huh.
0: Why do people dive with sharks? I ask that in behalf of the gazillions of people who have been thinking this question for the last 10, 20, 30, 40 minutes.
1: Some of us are adrenaline junkies. I mean, and I kind of always have been, and just the excitement of diving with an apex predator.
0: Yeah. Is it dangerous to dive with sharks?
1: I don't know. I mean, I've dived in close proximity with sharks since this happened, and I don't feel like I'm going to be attacked. I mean, I think it was just one of those things that happen.
0: Do you still dive today?
1: Mm-hmm.
0: And you still dive with sharks today?
1: Well, not on purpose. I mean, but I'm not frightened if I see one.
0: Come on, Mickey. A shark got to within a millimeter or a nanosecond of extinguishing your existence, and you'll be under the water where I don't know of a more vulnerable place. And you'll go, oh, a shark. And you're okay with that?
1: I am. The first time I saw a shark after this happened, I was diving Bloody Bay Wall on Little Cayman, and I was down about probably 70, 80 feet on the wall, just doing my parallel, just, you know, looking at the wall, looking at the turtles and the creatures, and I just happened to look out to the deep, and there was a shark keeping pace with me, right out there to the side.
0: Come on, part of you thought, oh no,
1: No. Nope.
0: You heard that music from Jaws, and you thought, what did I do this for?
1: Nope, I felt like she was my sentinel. I felt completely at peace.
0: Wow. That first dive back in the water, how long after the attack was that?
1: 2 years.
0: 2 years later.
1: Now, that was hard.
0: Yeah, I want to ask
1: that
0: about
1: hard.
0: That. So 2 years later, you squeeze into a wetsuit.
1: Mm-hmm. I wanted to try to dive again. I didn't know if I could or not. I was very afraid of diving.
0: Okay.
1: And I had a lot of fears after this happened. And I went to Dominica with my friend Nancy, who owned the dive shop.
0: Yeah.
1: And the first day, she just sat on the edge of the water with me, and I put my face in the water. And that's all I would do. And by the second day, we were shore diving, just, you know, shallow. And the third day, we went out on a boat, and I threw up my breakfast, and as I was all geared up and I was walking towards the back of the boat to take that giant stride, I was sobbing so hard into my mask that filled up with snot. I mean, so I was terrified, and I thought, I'm going to do it, and if I never want to do it again, that's okay. And I took a giant stride into the water and started to sink, and I was fine. I was fine after that.
0: You did it because you had to, didn't you?
1: Mm-hmm.
0: What if you hadn't? What if 21 years later you'd never been back in the water?
1: I would not respect myself. I would not have any respect for myself if I hadn't tried.
0: Good for you.
1: Now, I would have been fine if I had tried and failed, but yeah. I couldn't have respected myself if I hadn't tried at all.
0: When you got back on the boat or after that first dive, how'd you feel?
1: Triumphant.
0: Yes.
1: Yeah.
0: And did you go back in the next day?
1: I did.
0: And so you were back.
1: I spent 2 weeks diving. I did 3-4 dives a day for 2 weeks.
0: Yeah, unbelievable. Well, it's a remarkable story, and a large part of me is quite confident that we've really kind of just scratched the surface, because there's so many layers to this. It's a dramatic story. It's a story of survival, the triumph of the human spirit. It's a story of the goodness of God.
1: It is really a story of the goodness of God.
0: Now. Let me ask you this, though. God could have prevented this. Chose not to. We could be talking about how good God is because he kept you from the attack. But we're talking about how good God is because he kept you in it. Is that okay with you?
1: That's fine with me.
0: Yeah? You've seen God up close. He's brought you through great things. What has this done for your faith?
1: Tremendous leaps and bounds. I have a relationship with God that is much more like what I had when I was a child.
0: Hmm. When are you going diving next?
1: That's a good question.
0: You got anything planned?
1: I don't have anything planned yet, but I'm hoping in the next year or so
0: to take
1: the next dive trip. Yeah.
0: Good for you. You're a remarkable human being. Thank you so much for spending this time. It has been wonderful.
1: Thank you.
0: Thank you, and God bless you.
1: You too.
0: And thank you. You've been blessed. I don't need to wonder. Of course you have. What a wonderful story. What a fantastic testimony. And isn't God good? She's Mickey Glenn. I'm John Bradshaw. And this has been our conversation.

listening to Praise FM, the power and the glory, proclaiming that Jesus is coming soon.

0: 30,000 people, 15% of the island's population, lost their lives when Mount Pelé erupted on the Caribbean island of Martinique on May the 8th, 1902. One man who did not die was a criminal known as the baddest guy in town. When 60 or so other men in the prison died, Ludgersil Barris survived, having been imprisoned in a partially underground prison cell. He went on to join the circus and became something of a celebrity. If God can bring a blessing out of being locked up in an underground cell, he can bless you whatever your circumstances. The Bible says God is faithful in 1 Corinthians 1:9 and elsewhere. That's not to say everything turns out well in this world. Some bad things are just bad. But God is faithful anyway, and one day will make everything right. Trust God today in all things. John Bradshaw, It Is Written.
1: And that was a very inspirational interview that this lady shared her testimony. That was Mickey Glenn. Be sure to join us next Friday, same time at 10 a.m. for another interesting conversation, another interesting testimony. It is now time for the verse and thought for today, May 8th. Today's verse comes from the book of Zechariah. We are chapter 10, verse 1. It says, "Ask ye of the Lord rain in the time of the latter rain, so that the Lord shall make bright clouds and give them showers of rain to every one grass in the field." Again, the verse for today, "Ask ye of the Lord rain in the time of the latter rain, so the Lord shall make bright clouds and give them showers of rain to everyone grass in the field." Zechariah 10:1. The thought for today comes from the book Desire Pages, page 215. It says, "The first thing to be learned by all who would become workers together with God is a lesson of self-distrust. Then they are prepared to have imparted to them the character of Christ. This is not to be gained through education in the most scientific schools. It is a fruit of wisdom that is obtained from the divine teacher alone." Again, the thought for today, "The first thing to be learned by all who would become workers together with God is a lesson of self-distrust. Then they are prepared to have imparted to them the character of Christ. This is not to be gained through education in the most scientific schools. It is the fruit of wisdom that is obtained from the divine teacher alone." It's now 4 minutes after 11 o'clock. Up next, Lifeline Production, Amazing Island Dynamite Scene. At 10 past the hour, we have the program Financial Matters, Kill Emotional Spending. At 11:45, we have the Devotional Thought. And at 12 today, the Midday News. Remember, the sun sets this afternoon at 6:21 to officially begin Sabbath hours. So we want to... You can call now to request your songs. 452-1011 is the number to dial. The WhatsApp line is 461-9647.
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3: Guys?
2: Yes, Alan?
3: Are you sure all I have to do is hold onto this stick of dynamite and say my lines?
2: That's right, Alan. Any questions?
3: Yeah. Why are you filming from way over there?
2: It's a compression shot, Alan. Looks real artistic.
3: Oh, okay. And who's this guy standing next to me?
2: He's, our special effects coordinator. Okay, take one, and action!
4: From Genesis to Revelation, you'll find the Bible explosive with information. Hey, hey, get away with those matches, man. 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Whoa! 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
2: Say your lines, Alan.
4: Okay, from Genesis to Revelation, you'll find the Bible explosive with information. 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
2: Cut. Alan, you didn't say which book.
3: John.
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0: 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For many of us Christians, our financial circumstances can cause us to worry. However, as children of a great and powerful God, we don't have to be concerned, but rather we can trust in God's purpose regarding our finances.
1: Kill emotional spending. Emotional spending is a short-term comfort that creates long-term stress. Yes, you heard right. It does create long-term stress. Many people spend to escape pressure, boredom, or comparison, and end up feeling worse afterwards. Here's what you can do. Do not spend money when you are tired, angry, stressed, or overly excited. Let emotions settle before decisions are made. Wisdom waits. Discipline protects peace. 1 Peter chapter 5 and verse 8 reminds us, be alert and sober mind.
0: I am Aletta St. Omer, and this has been Financial Matters. Thank you so much for listening.

And that was another song there from Sweet Symphony, Dreaming of a City. We're now 20 minutes after 11 o'clock. The lines are open. You can call 452-1011 to request your songs. The WhatsApp line is 461-9647. We're now going to listen to Queen of Hearts with the song Sabbath Rest. The song usually plays on Sabbath morning, but as we prepare our hearts and minds to keep the seventh-day Sabbath holy, I want to give you a taste of what that feels like for us. So do enjoy this one. And afterwards, if you don't call to request a song, we're going to listen to Lady Love Smith with Remember the Sabbath.

0: Adventists believe the gracious Creator, after 6 days of creation, rested on the seventh day and instituted the Sabbath for all people as a memorial of creation. The fourth commandment of God's unchangeable law requires the observance of this seventh-day Sabbath as a day of rest, worship, and ministry in harmony with the teachings and practice of Jesus, the Lord of the Sabbath. The Sabbath is a day of delightful communion with God and one another. It is a symbol of our redemption in Christ, a sign of our sanctification, a token of our allegiance, and a foretaste of our eternal future in God's kingdom. The Sabbath is God's perpetual sign of His eternal covenant between Him and His people. Joyful observance of His holy time from evening to evening, sunset to sunset, is a celebration of God's creative and redemptive acts.
1: And we're now 28 minutes after 11 o'clock. The first requested song this morning comes from Sister Thelma. She's sending out greetings to all the teachers who are moms, and they are the second mothers in the schools. She's praying that they have a wonderful Mother's Day coming up on Sunday. And to all the actual mothers, happy Mother's Day to you. Thank you for your love, your sacrifice in giving your bodies, in bringing forth life. And sometimes people give up their lives to bring children here. And so all of your sacrifice, all of the work that you're putting in, thank you so very much. She prays that you'll have patience as you care for the children. And to the folks listening, she encourages us to visit your moms more often, visit your mothers, call them, build a relationship with them, and certainly celebrate all the sacrifices they made to keep you here. The song she wants us all to enjoy this morning is from the Spencers, this one, Praying to Enjoy This Song.

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We're now 25 minutes before 12 o'clock. Added well wishes to the mothers listening. This one coming from Sister Prisca Henry. She's wishing her 6 children, her 3 grandchildren, members of the SD Churches on Ireland, all listeners right now, the staff of Praise FM, members of the Grizzly Seventh-day Adventist Church, to Valencia Perino, and to all mothers listening today, wonderful Mother's Day. Let's continue to show the love and express the love. And so she wants to enjoy this one from, well, the song I Need the Prayers. I'm playing this version from Ben Alcide.

And that was one of Marcus's favorite songs, Sin Will Take You Further, Take You Farther Than You Want to Go. It is now 11:46, time for our devotional thought today. This morning's thought for today, May 8th, is entitled, Will You Be Resurrected? 1 Corinthians 15, verses 51 and 52 is a reference text today. It says, Behold, I tell you a mystery. We shall not all sleep, but we shall all be changed in a moment, in the twinkling of an eye, at the last trumpet. For the trumpet will sound, and the dead will be raised incorruptible, and we shall be changed. Amen. Everyone has lost a loved one or someone close to them. In those moments of grief, there is not much to see. You hug the bereaved, show your affection, and say words of comfort. Some phrases that are generally heard are, That was God's will. Take courage, my friend. We will soon catch up. He went ahead of us, my friend. It is the way of the living. The consolation is that he or she is already with God, continues to say, and don't cry. He or she is already up in heaven watching us, among others. All the phrases have the philosophy of the person who says them. No sane person wants to die, just as no person who loves his or her loved one wants him or her to die. Human beings were not designed to die. Mankind was created to live for eternity, and the Bible records that God made the necessary provisions so that through the tree of life, man would live forever. Therefore, death is a strange enemy, an enemy that Satan introduced into the life of the human being, a rare, unwelcome, undesirable state for humanity. Death is not in the original genetic code of the human being. The Apostle Paul gives you this day a wonderful and extraordinary promise in 1 Thessalonians 4:16. The Lord himself will descend from heaven, and the dead in Christ will rise first. This statement is not a figment of the apostles' imagination, but in the confirmation of Jesus himself when he said, I am the resurrection and the life. He who believes in me, though he may die, he shall live. John 11:25. The resurrection of the human being who lives in Jesus as his Savior is a guarantee. But even so, no one wants to die. However, in the plot of life, when there is so much hopelessness, when it seems that many things in life do not make sense, God gives you a total direction no matter how much time passes. The Lord wants to assure you that if you believe in him, you will be resurrected. If you have died, and if you have not died, you will be transformed to live forever. Although I personally do not understand eternity because I am not equipped to understand it, the great thing is that God has designed a life forever where the enemy, death, will disappear forever. Amen. Today I invite you to place your hope in Jesus, the God of life, the one who gave the eternal promise of salvation. He alone is able to fulfill this promise, and no matter the time, for it is all by his grace. Amen. Will you be resurrected? That's a devotional thought today. Yesterday, we contemplated on if Jesus had not risen from the grave, then our faith would have been futile. It would still be in our sins. But because he resurrected, we have hope. We have that blessed hope that he shall return again. And he's working on our behalf. He's advocating, interceding on our behalf right now. He is the resurrection, and he who believes in him, though he may die, he shall live. We shall live again. This eternal life that he has placed within us, when he comes again, that's going to be connected back again. And just continue to live with him. If you happen to pass away before Jesus returns, then that's okay. That's okay. If you die, that's the important thing, is to die in Christ. That's the most important thing. So we live for him, we die in him. When he comes again, we'll be resurrected to spend eternity with him. Life is always best when Christ is in the center of the organization, the center of the life, the center of the relationship. It is always, always better.
So I do hope that you believe in the resurrection of Christ. You believe in that he is capable and able of resurrecting those that have died in him. And even those who have not believed him, Philippians tells us that all eyes shall see him. Not all together, but all eyes shall see him. As King of kings and Lord of lords, as a glorious one who sits on the throne, every eye shall see him and confess that he is Lord. But we really want to be in the first resurrection, where we get to go with him throughout eternity. And we get to be in the kingdom, review the books, we get to be joined heirs together with him. Those who are raised in the second resurrection, they die again. And then, you know, they're just punished off for their sins. But be in the first resurrection, brethren. Be there. Right now, 8 minutes before 12 o'clock. At 12 today, we have the midday news. After that, we bring you the medicine from the kitchen cabinet. Today, our tip is on abscess. And then at 12:30, lunchtime melodies. At 12:45, the weather report. Here's a Collins with family, the song Resurrection Morn. Looking forward to that day.

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1: 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I'm Karen Perino. 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In regional news, Guyana-Brazil trade surges to US $1 billion as economic ties deepen. In international news, the company is making billions from the Iran war. And Iran accuses US of reckless military adventure. The details of these stories coming after this.
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1: Welcome back, and now for the news in detail. Community groups, schools, small businesses, and non-profit organizations in St. Lucia now have an opportunity to access funding to launch or expand projects aimed at reducing plastic pollution while creating practical environmental and economic solutions. A new funding opportunity, the Sustainable Small Grants Program, the SSGP, has been launched under the Closing the Caribbean Plastic Tap initiative to support community-driven efforts to tackle one of the Caribbean's most persistent environmental problems, plastic waste. Open to participants in Antigua and Barbuda, Grenada, St. Lucia, St. Kitts and Nevis, and St. Vincent and the Grenadines, the program is designed to empower micro, small, and medium-sized enterprises, community-based organizations, NGOs, cooperatives, schools, associations, and informal groups with demonstrated community engagement to implement practical, scalable interventions that reduce plastic leakage into the environment. Organizations could receive funding to start or strengthen initiatives such as community recycling programs, plastic collection drives, refill and reusable container systems, compostable packaging alternatives, upcycling businesses, school-based waste reduction projects, or small enterprises that transform plastic waste into usable products. The program is also intended to support projects that create jobs or income opportunities while addressing waste management challenges. Each participating country is allocated up to €80,000, approximately $254,004 EC, with individual grants ranging from €30,000, approximately $95,000 to €80,000. Organizers say successful projects should show measurable environmental impact. Applications are open until May 31st, 2026. More information is available at engage.uncn.org. Moving to regional news, Guyana's trade relationship with Brazil has expanded sharply, rising from about US $58 million in 2020 to an unprecedented US $1 billion in 2026, according to Brazil's ambassador, Maria Cristina de Castro Martins. The growth reflects increasing economic integration between the two South American neighbors, as both countries prepare for a high-level business forum aimed at boosting investment, strengthening trade links, and advancing Guyana's engagement with the regional bloc Mercosur. Speaking in an interview on 104.1 Guyana Light FM on Wednesday, Carlos Martins described the increase as a significant expansion in trade flows over the past 4 years, driven largely by complementary sectors and rising demand tied to energy, mining, and infrastructure development. She said Guyana's exports to Brazil remain heavily concentrated, with crude oil accounting for about 98% of shipments. In contrast, Brazil's exports to Guyana are dominated by industrial inputs, with roughly 80% trade made up of machinery and equipment for construction, extractive industries, oil production, and mining. The trade relations between both countries have been expanded significantly in recent years. The trade flow, which was around US$58 million in 2020, now reached US$1 billion, the ambassador said. The comments come ahead of a high-level business forum scheduled for Monday, May 11th, hosted by the World Trade Center, Georgetown, in collaboration with the Embassy of Brazil. The event is expected to highlight new trade and investment opportunities while reinforcing Brazil's support for deeper economic and institutional engagement between Guyana and Mercosur, where Guyana currently holds associated status. Carlos Martins said a visiting Brazilian delegation will attend the forum to signal support for strengthening bilateral relations and encouraging structured discussions on Guyana's potential deeper integration into Mercosur. She added that Brazil would support exploratory talks among member states and Guyana aimed at developing a balanced and mutually beneficial trade arrangement should Georgetown pursue closer integration. The seminar next week will be held to better understand the trade and investment opportunities that Mercosur can offer to Guyana's businessmen, she said, noting that the initiative is intended to broaden awareness within the private sector. Beyond trade figures, the ambassador framed the relationship within a broader strategic context, pointing to Guyana's position as a gateway to the Caribbean and Brazil's role as a natural bridge to South American markets. She argued that improved connectivity could benefit both economies and support diversification of trade flows. "We need to profit from this position, which is very strategic for both countries," she said, adding that trade has historically been concentrated in limited sectors and regions. "It's time to expand, to have new provinces in our trade relations." Castro Martins also referenced Brazil's wider international relationships, including its ties to the United States, while stressing the importance of respecting differing political systems and maintaining cooperation across the Americas. She said, however, that regional diversification remains a priority, with increased emphasis on strengthening ties within South America and the Caribbean through expanded commercial and institutional engagement. The upcoming forum is expected to serve as a key platform for advancing these goals, with governments and private sector stakeholders anticipated to explore more opportunities for investment, logistics, integration, and market expansion between the two rapidly growing economies.

0: Moving to international news. As households across the globe count the costs of the U.S.-Israel war in Iran, some companies have been counting bumper profits instead. The uncertainty sparked by the conflict and Iran's effective closure of the Strait of Hormuz is driving up the cost of living and hitting the budgets of firms, families, and governments. But while some have been pushed to the brink, others whose core businesses are more profitable in a war or who benefit from volatile energy prices have seen record earnings. Here are some of the sectors and companies making billions while the Middle East conflict continues. In oil and gas, the biggest economic impact of the war so far has been a surge in energy prices. Around a fifth of the world's oil and gas is transported through the Strait of Hormuz, but those shipments effectively ground to a halt at the end of February. The result has been a roller coaster of price movements on energy markets, with some of the world's biggest oil and gas companies benefiting. The main beneficiaries have been European oil giants, who have been trading arms, so have been able to gain from sharp price movements, boosting profits. BP's profits more than doubled to $3.2 billion for the first 3 months of the year, after what is called an exceptional performance in its trading division. Shell also beat analysis expectations when it reported a rise in first quarter profits to $6.92 billion. Another international giant, Total Energies, saw its profits jump by almost a third to $5.4 billion in the first quarter of 2026, driven by volatility in oil and energy markets. U.S. giants ExxonMobil and Chevron saw their earnings fall compared with the same period last year due to supply disruption from the Middle East, but both beat analysis forecasts and expect their profits to grow further as the year goes on, with the price of oil still significantly higher than when the war broke out. Some of the biggest banks have also seen their profits boosted during the war in Iran. J.P. Morgan's trading arm made a record $11.6 billion of revenue in the first 3 months of 2026, helping the bank overall to its second highest ever quarterly profit. Across the rest of the Big Six banks, which includes Bank of America, Morgan Stanley, Citigroup, Goldman Sachs, and Wells Fargo, as well as J.P. Morgan, profits all rose substantially in the first quarter of the year. Overall, the banks reported $47.7 billion in profits for the first 3 months of 2026. Heavy trading volumes have benefited investment banks, in particular Morgan Stanley and Goldman Sachs, Susanna Streeter, chief investment strategist at Wealth Club, said. The major Wall Street lenders have been boosted by a surge in demand for trading, with investors rushing to drop riskier stocks and bonds and pile their cash into assets that are seen as safer. Trading volumes have also been lifted by investors seeking to capitalize on the volatility in financial markets. Streeter added, the volatility unleashed by the war has led to a surge in trading as some investors sold stocks on fears of escalation while others bought the dip, helping to fuel the recovery rally. One of the most immediate beneficiaries in any conflict is the defense sector. According to Emily Swawick, senior analyst at RSM UK, the conflict has reinforced gaps in the air defense capability, accelerating investment in missile defense, counter-drone systems, and military hardware across Europe and the US, she told the BBC. As well as highlighting the importance of defense firms, the war creates a need for governments to replenish weapon stocks, boosting demand. BAE Systems, which makes products including F-35 fighter jet components, said in a trading update on Thursday it expects strong growth in sales and profits this year. It cited growing security threats around the world, pushing up government defense spending, which has in turn created a supportive backdrop for the company. Lockheed Martin, Boeing, and Northrop Grumman, three of the world's biggest defense contractors, have each reported having record order backlogs at the end of the first quarter of 2026. But shares in defense firms, which have risen sharply in recent years, have fallen back since mid-March amid fears the sector is overvalued. In renewables, The conflict has also highlighted the need to diversify away from reliance on fossil fuels, Streeter said. This has supercharged interest in the renewable sector, even in the U.S., she said, where the Trump administration has polarized the drill baby drill slogan, encouraging greater fossil fuel usage. Streeter said the war has led to renewable investment being seen as increasingly important to stability and resilience to shocks. One firm that has been boosted is Florida-based Next Era Energy, which has seen shares surge by 17% so far this year as investors pile in on its mission. Danish wind power giants Vestas and Ørsted have also recorded surging profits, highlighting how the fallout from the Iran war is also boosting renewable energy firms. In the UK, Octopus Energy recently told the BBC the war had caused a huge jolt in solar panel and heat pump sales, with solar panel sales rising by 50% since the end of February. The surge in petrol prices has also boosted demand for electric vehicles, with Chinese manufacturers in particular making the most of the opportunity. And finally from us today, Iran's Foreign Minister Abbas Araghchi has accused the U.S. of opting for a reckless military adventure every time a diplomatic solution is on the table. Iranians would never bow to pressure, Araghchi said in a post on X, a day after both sides accused each other of launching attacks in the Strait of Hormuz. Is it a crude pressure tactic? His Iranian counterpart asked. Or the result of a spoiler once again dumping POTUS into another quagmire. Despite the clashes, Trump said the ceasefire was intact. It is meant to enable talks to end the war that the U.S. and Israel launched in February. Iran is expected to respond to U.S. proposals on Friday, according to U.S. Secretary of State Marco Rubio. I hope it's a serious offer. I really do, Rubio said during a visit to Italy. On Thursday, the U.S. Central Command, CENTCOM, accused Iran of launching missiles, drones and small boats against three of its warships in what is called an unprovoked attack. Iran's top military command, meanwhile, alleged the U.S. had targeted an Iranian oil tanker and another vessel approaching the Strait of Hormuz and carried out aerial attacks on several coastal areas. Iran has been controlling the strait as well as attacking U.S. allies in the Gulf in retaliation for the U.S. and Israeli attacks. Some 20% of the world's oil and liquefied natural gas uses the crucial waterway, whose blockage has sent prices soaring. Trump launched and then paused a U.S. military operation to help free some 2,000 vessels which have been stranded in this area since February. The U.S. is also maintaining a naval blockade of Iranian ports in order to exert pressure on Tehran to agree to the U.S. terms. A new flare-up was reported in the area on Friday. A cargo vessel near the waters of Minab was struck and caught on fire. Mohammed Radmir, an official in the southern Hormozgan province, told Iranian state news agency MIR. 10 injured sailors have been transferred to hospital, and local groups and search teams are trying to learn the fate of the other sailors. The United Arab Emirates, one of the U.S. allies which has borne the brunt of Iranian attacks, said on Friday that its air defense systems engaged two ballistic missiles and three unmanned aerial vehicles launched from Iran that resulted in three moderate injuries. U.S. President Donald Trump posted on Truth Social overnight that the U.S. had destroyed multiple small boats, missiles and drones, adding that great damage was done to the Iranian attackers. Just like we knocked them out again today, we'll knock them out a lot harder, a lot more violently in the future if they don't get their deal signed fast, he said. And if this have come to the end of the midday news for today, Friday, May 8th, 2026, here's a recap of our headlines. In local news, St. Lucian groups invited to access funding for anti-plastic projects. In regional news, Guyana-Brazil trade surges to US $1 billion as economic ties deepen. In international news, the company is making billions from the Iran war. Iran accuses U.S. of reckless military adventure. This news piece is a source from SinisterTimes.com, CaribbeanNationalWeekly.com, and the BBC.com. Thank you for joining me today for Praise FM's Midday News. I'm Kirin Perino. Remember to share the good news of Jesus Christ today.
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0: It is now 23 minutes after 12 o'clock. Let's take a look at our community notice board. This is a free service of Praise FM that lets you know what's happening in your area that is of community interest. The Amazing Truth Bible Seminar, Ancient Words, Present Power, will be held at the county's SDA Church, May 17th from 7 p.m. nightly. Sabbath sessions begin at 9 a.m. Questions to be answered. What is the purpose of life? What happens after death? Is there hope for our world? 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Invite a friend and plan to be there. 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And of course, you are also invited to attend the Castries SDA Church today from 12:30 to 1:30 p.m. for their midday prayer sessions. 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You can call 459-0081 for more information. 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

0: And you were just listening there to Lunchtime Melodies, 15 minutes of uninterrupted instrumental music. The album you were listening to was Roy Drusky. It is now 12:45, time for the latest weather report supplied to us by the Met Office. This is the 12 noon report. 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Present weather at Urenora Airport is fair. Present weather at George Charles Airport is partly cloudy. Present temperature at Urenora Airport is 31 degrees Celsius or 88 degrees Fahrenheit. Last night's minimum temperature at Urenora Airport was 27 degrees Celsius or 81 degrees Fahrenheit. Relative humidity at Urenora Airport is 64%. The wind at Urenora Airport is blowing from the east at 18 miles per hour or 30 kilometers per hour. Rainfall in the 24-hour period that ended at 8 a.m. today at Urenora Airport nil and at George Charles Airport nil. The sun will set this afternoon at 6:21 p.m. and rise tomorrow at 5:38 a.m. Forecast for St. Lucia valid for the next 24 hours. Winds will be blowing from the east near 17 miles per hour or 28 kilometers per hour. The weather, fair skies, becoming cloudy at times with a few brief showers. In the marine forecast for seas in a 25-mile or 40-kilometer radius from St. Lucia, Taizakashi's harbor low at 3:01 p.m., high at 9:43 p.m. Taisovifo Bay low at 4:28 p.m., high at 10:50 p.m. Seas are slight to moderate with waves 3 to 5 feet or 0.9 to 1.5 meters. In the forecast for the Lesser Antilles, fair to occasionally cloudy skies with a few showers. And in the weather summary, the Atlantic Air Pressure System will maintain moderate easterly winds across the region during the next 24 hours. Patches of low-level clouds drifting along the wind flow will cause a few brief showers over the Lesser Antilles during the forecast period. A tropical wave located over the central tropical Atlantic is moving slowly westward. And this has been the latest weather news provided by the Met Office. Your forecaster today is Vigil Saltibus. To get a repeat of this weather report or for an update on present weather conditions, please visit the Senator Weather page, the web address is met.gov.lc.
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Coming up at 1 today, our Living Treasure Sermon, part 14 of the Hebrew Feast. I do hope that you'll be blessed with what you hear this afternoon. Of course, I want to wish you all a happy preparation day and a happy Sabbath when it comes. The openers continue at Bexar, Lower Bexar, and at Country Village tonight for the Zion Church. And of course, God willing, Sabbath celebrations on Sabbath. And of course, I want to wish all those who be keeping the Sabbath day holy, a very holy and blessed day with the Lord. As I leave you today, bargaining with God. Haven't you all done that? It says, it is easy to talk about how wonderful God is and how much you love Him when everything is going smoothly in your life. But it is when you're faced with a crisis that your faith is truly tested, especially if you are not receiving the answer you want and when you wanted it. Perhaps that's when you're tempted to start bargaining with God in an attempt to manipulate Him to give you what you want. I'll stop swearing if you will just let my child live. I'll give you more offerings if you'll stop this foreclosure on my house. Or, I promise to start going to church regularly if you heal me from this cancer, and so forth and so forth. But trying to make a deal with God or tell Him how to answer your prayers is not how it works. That's not how prayer works. It is hard to be patient when you are suffering. The devil tempts you to think that because God doesn't intervene and give you the miracle you demanded, that He doesn't love you. But this isn't the time to start finding fault with God or blaming Him because of your crisis. It is going through your toughest trial that you need to trust God the most. Especially His love for you and His perfect timing. When faced with a crisis, have faith that God will answer according to what is best for you. Psalm 34, 17 and 18 tells us, when the righteous cry for help, the Lord hears and delivers them out of all their troubles. The Lord is near to the brokenhearted and saves the crushed in spirit. Remember, God loves you more than anyone else possibly could and will always act in your best interest. So put your full faith and trust in God, starting today. At some point, you faced a crisis in your life. You faced some sort of problem that is beyond your human capabilities. Maybe you do not have a very regular and intimate relationship with God. So you feel you have to say to Him, if you do this for me, I'll do this for you. Try and bargain with Him. You've all done that at some point in that. You're probably drowning on a beach and you say, Lord, if you save me, I'll serve you for the rest of my life. He'll pick up your promises and keep your end of the bargain. But it doesn't have to be so drastic. It is true that we face a lot of troubles in our lives, and sometimes you want God to move as quick now. Human beings are very impatient. After all, we're finite beings, so we know it's 70 years we have. Things have to start moving, and God is dealing in eons and eternity. The two just not matching up, just not lining up. But we need to be still and trust His timing. And we need to trust His love and good intentions for us always. Know Him for yourself. He may be giving you grace right now. He may be giving you strength right now. There's a way you need to develop. Some things you have to give up. Something new needs to be birthed in you. That you have to go through this trying, tiring, dragging time. God loves you so much. And everything He does is perfect. And the way He does it is perfect. God will intervene at the best time. So don't let doubt creep into your mind. And have you feeling discouraged and you want to turn your back on God and quit this Christian life because things are not going the way you want them to. Things didn't go the way God wanted to in heaven. When Satan and the angels rebelled. It got worse when the human race joined their rebellion. When he was here, it wasn't a fun time for him. Isaiah 53 tells us he was acquainted with grief and a man of sorrows. People didn't like him or like having him around.
He understands when things are not going your way and you want things to change. But there's a process, there's a timing in how He gets things to turn around for you. He will give you the strength, He will give you the grace. Be strong, children of God. Bear it, children of God. He's with you. You're not doing this alone. And be honest with God. The bargaining. Coming up at 1, we have our sermon today, so please enjoy it. This is my time with you this afternoon. It has been a pleasure to keep you company today. Be sure to join me on Monday at 9 o'clock for another session of Spiritual Upliftment. My name is Kirin Perino. As we separate from one another, I pray that the God of all the heavens and the God of all the earth will watch over us while we are absent one from another. To my grandfather, Victor Perino, good day to you. Brother George Aurelian, good afternoon to you. All our shut-ins, our retirees, good day. Happy Sabbath when it actually comes. This last song from the Collinsworth family, Gotta Get to Jesus. Do enjoy and be blessed.

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2: Welcome back. We are going to go in our syllabus to page 140. That's where we're going to begin our study for the second session this morning. And just let me make some remarks here about the previous page. We're not going to read the statements, but the spirit of prophecy is very clear that the Holy Spirit is a person. There are three persons in the Godhead: the Father, the Son, and the Holy Spirit. However, Ellen White makes it clear that the nature of the Holy Spirit is a mystery. In the book Acts of the Apostles, page 52, this is in the middle of page 140 in your syllabus, she explains the nature of the Holy Spirit is a mystery. Men cannot explain it because the Lord has not revealed it to them. Men having fanciful views may bring together passages of Scripture and put a human construction on them, but the acceptance of these views will not strengthen the church. Regarding such mysteries which are too deep for human understanding, silence is golden. Now we can explain the work of the Holy Spirit because the Bible has much information on the work of the Holy Spirit. But we cannot explain specifically who the Holy Spirit is, what the nature of the Holy Spirit is. Now, with that in mind, we want to begin at the subtitle that says Adam's Original Dominion. And we will begin by reading Psalm 8 and verses 3 through 8. The title of our study is Chain of Command. Here the psalmist wrote the following words: "When I consider your heavens, the work of your fingers, the moon and the stars which you have ordained, what is man that you are mindful of him, and the son of man that you visit him? For you have made him a little lower than the angels, and you have crowned him." Who wears crowns? Kings. Okay, so Adam was made a what? A king by God. So you have crowned him with glory and honor. And a king, of course, has dominion, right? So it continues saying, you have made him to have dominion over the works of your hands. You have put all things under his feet, all sheep and oxen, even the beasts of the field, the birds of the air, and the fish of the sea that pass through the paths of the sea. 2 points that I want us to notice in these verses. Number one is the fact that Adam was established as king. That was his function or his position when God created this world. And secondly, his realm of dominion, or the territory over which this king was to govern, was everything relating to planet Earth. When the Bible uses the expression beasts of the field, fish of the sea, and birds of the air, it means everything relating to planet Earth. In other words, the original function of Adam was to be king, and the realm of his dominion was planet Earth. But we all know the sad story. Of course, we're here, so we must know the sad story, that Adam relinquished his position and he relinquished his territory to his conqueror. Notice Romans 6 verse 16 that has the specific principle involved here. Here the Apostle Paul writes, "Do you not know that to whom you present yourselves slaves to obey, you are that one's slaves whom you obey, whether of sin leading to death or obedience leading to righteousness?" So when Adam gave in to the tempter's insinuations, Adam now became a servant. Before this, he was Lord, and the earth was his territory. When he is conquered, the conqueror takes over his position and takes over the territory. So Adam lost his position as king and he lost his territory because he was overcome by Satan. Ellen White has an interesting comment about this in Patriarchs and Prophets, page 67. At his creation, Adam was placed in dominion over the earth. However, by yielding to temptation, he was brought under the power of Satan. And then she quotes 2 Peter chapter 2, verse 19, which has the same principle as Romans 6, 16 that we just read. Of whom a man is overcome, of the same he is brought into bondage. So when Adam was overcome, he was brought into bondage to his conqueror. She continues writing, when man became Satan's captive, the dominion that he held passed to his conqueror. Thus Satan became the god of this world. He had usurped. Now the devil was not the legitimate king, and this was not legitimately his territory. He was a usurper. He had usurped that dominion over the earth that had been originally given to Adam. But Christ, by his sacrifice, paying the penalty of sin, would not only redeem man, but also what? Recover the dominion which he had forfeited. All that was lost by the first Adam will be restored by the second. So what did Adam lose when he gave in to the tempter? He lost his position of king and his territory. What was the purpose of Jesus coming to this world? It was to recover the rulership and to recover the territory that had been lost. Now, did Satan lay claim to this world? He most certainly did. Notice Luke chapter 4 and verses 5 through 7. Luke 4, 5 through 7. This is when the devil takes Jesus up to the mount and shows him all of the kingdoms of the world. Then the devil, taking him up on a high mountain, showed him all the kingdoms of the world in a moment of time. And the devil said to him, all this authority I will give you. In other words, I'll give you the dominion, I'll give you all of the kingdoms of the world, all of the territory, and their glory. And then notice this, for this has been delivered to me. Who delivered it to him? Adam, that's right. And I give it to whomever I wish. So did Satan claim to be the ruler of this world? Yes, he did. Did he claim that this was his territory? Absolutely. He said, this is my turf, and I am Lord over this turf. And then he finishes by saying, therefore, if you will worship before me, all will be yours. But in order for Jesus to redeem what was lost, he couldn't just worship Satan just for a moment, because that would complicate things a lot worse. That would make things a lot worse. Jesus had to live in our place, and he had to die in our place to recover that which was lost. So what was the mission of Jesus? The mission of Jesus was to live a perfect life, to weave a perfect robe of righteousness for everyone who lives on planet Earth, and then to pay the penalty of sin for everyone who has ever sinned in the history of the world. Now, shortly before Jesus died, he predicted what he was going to do by his death. Notice John 12, verse 31 to 33. This is just two or three days before the death of Jesus, when Jesus is speaking these words. Now is the judgment of this world. Now the ruler of this world will be what? Cast out. So what is Jesus saying here to Satan? He's saying that by his life and his death, the ruler of the world, who took away the rulership from Adam and the territory from Adam, by his death is now going to recover the rulership, and he's going to recover the territory by casting out the ruler of the world at that time, who was Satan. And so it says, now is the judgment of this world. Now the ruler of this world will be cast out. And I, if I be lifted up from the earth, will draw all peoples to myself. And then Jesus explains what it was that was going to defeat Satan. This he said, signifying by what death he would die. So what is it that was going to gain the victory where Adam was defeated? It was going to be, of course, the life of Jesus, his perfect life, and his death for sinners. In Desire of Ages, page 758, Ellen White has this beautiful comment. Christ did not yield up his life till he had accomplished the work which he came to do. And with his parting breath, he exclaimed, "It is finished." Now, listen carefully. The battle had been won. Notice it didn't say the battle was going to be won. The battle had been won. His right hand and his holy arm had what? Had gotten him the victory. As a conqueror, he planted his banner on the eternal heights. Was there not joy among the angels? All heaven triumphed in the Savior's victory. Satan was defeated and knew that his kingdom was what? That his kingdom was lost. When did Jesus recover the position as king? When he died on the cross. Did he recover the territory? So who is king of this world now? Jesus is the king of this world. Now, we've talked about the connection between the sacrifice of Christ and the outpouring of the Holy Spirit on the day of Pentecost. What we want to do now is to pursue that a little bit further. What is the purpose of our evangelistic task? It's actually quite simple. The purpose of our evangelistic task is to tell people that the devil lost and that Jesus won. And that if you remain in the devil's army, you're going to be with the loser. And if you join, if you desert the devil's army and you join Christ's army, you will gain the victory with Jesus. Amen. That's simply our evangelistic task. To proclaim that the devil is the loser and Jesus is the winner. Jesus is the king. This is his territory. And of course, Jesus has an army that is supposed to go out and announce these things to people. With this in mind, let's ask the question, what is it that really happened on the day of Pentecost? What is the relationship between Christ's victory and our task? Go with me to Acts chapter 2 and verses 1 through 4. Now when the day of Pentecost had fully come, they, that is the faithful, were all with one accord in one place. And suddenly there came a sound from heaven as of a rushing mighty wind. I want you to remember that. A rushing mighty wind. And it filled the whole house where they were sitting. Then there appeared to them divided tongues as of fire. So what are the two phenomena on the day of Pentecost? A mighty rushing wind and what else? Tongues of fire. And one sat upon each of them. And they were all filled with the Holy Spirit and began to speak with what? With other tongues. Now listen carefully. As the Spirit gave them utterance. So who imparted the gift of tongues? The Holy Spirit, right? Would you agree with that? So you have a mighty rushing wind. You have tongues of fire. And you have the gift of tongues imparted by the Holy Spirit. What was the purpose of the gift of tongues? We've already discussed this. The purpose of the gift of tongues was to empower the disciples to go out and to witness to others about what Jesus had accomplished and the ministry that he was beginning to perform in the holy place of the sanctuary. In other words, now Christ's army, so to speak, because Jesus now is the victor, he's the conqueror, his army has to go out and they have to announce that Jesus has won, and to invite those who belong to the devil's army to desert and to join the Lord's army. Now, let's take a closer look at the gift of tongues that was imparted by the Holy Spirit at Pentecost. Where is the first place in the Bible where we find the gift of tongues imparted? It was at the Tower of Babel. Now, it was imparted for a different purpose. There it was to confuse. At Pentecost, it was not to confuse, it was to actually share the gospel. But the first time that God gave the gift of tongues was at the Tower of Babel. Let's notice Genesis chapter 11, verses 8 and 9. Genesis 11, verses 8 and 9. So the Lord scattered them abroad from there over the face of all the earth, and they ceased building the city. Therefore its name is called Babel, because there, listen carefully now, the Lord confused the language of all the earth. Who confused the language of all the earth? The Lord confused the language of all the earth, and from there the Lord scattered them abroad over the face of the earth. Now here the question is, did God personally come down to the Tower of Babel and confuse the languages and scatter the builders of the Tower of Babel? The answer to that question would be a no. God did not personally come down to do that. But you say it says here clearly that the Lord confused their languages and the Lord scattered them. How do you say that the Lord did not come down personally and do it himself? Let me read you an interesting statement from the Spirit of Prophecy of how God accomplished this. This has been revealed to us by the Spirit of Prophecy. This is in the Story of Redemption, page 73. Speaking about the Babel builders, they had built their tower to a lofty height. When the Lord sent two angels to confound them in their work, men had been appointed for the purpose of receiving word from the workmen at the top of the tower, calling for material for their work, which the first would communicate to the second and he to the third, until the word reached those on the ground. As the word was passing from one to another in its descent, the angels confounded their language. And when the word reached the workmen upon the ground, material was called for which had not been required. Lightning from heaven, as a token of God's wrath, broke off the top of their tower, casting it to the ground. Is that an interesting statement? So, who confused the languages at Babel? The Lord. The Lord did it. But how did the Lord do it? The Lord did it through the ministration of angels. The angels put the microchip in the brain. I'm not saying it was a microchip. But the angels were the ones that came down as emissaries of God and gave these people the gift of speaking the different languages of the earth. Does this start to raise some interesting thoughts in your minds? Let's pursue this. Let's go to Psalm 104 and verses 1 through 4. Psalm 104, verses 1 through 4. In the Bible, clouds represent what? Angels. Winds represent what? Angels. And fire represents what? Angels. You say, really? Let's notice Psalm 104 and verses 1 through 4. We're going to study some surprising things, so hang on to your seats. But it's all going to be sustained with what is in the Bible and the Spirit of Prophecy. Now, let me just explain that in Hebrew and in Greek, the word for spirit is the same word for wind. Okay? In Hebrew, the word is ruach. And it's used to translate the word spirit, and it also translates wind, because when you breathe, you release wind. And in the New Testament, the word pneuma is translated spirit, and it is also translated wind, like when Jesus spoke with Nicodemus. Now, with that in mind, let's read the New King James Version of Psalm 104 and verses 1 through 4. Bless the Lord, O my soul. O Lord, my God, you are very great. You are clothed with honor and majesty, who cover yourself with light as with a garment, who stretch out the heavens like a curtain. He lays the beams of his upper chambers in the waters, who makes the clouds his chariot. What do the clouds represent? The angels. What is God's chariot then? God's chariot are the angels. That's right. So it says, who makes the clouds his chariots, who walks on the winds of on the wings of the what? God walks on the wings of the wind. And then it says, who makes his angels spirits, his ministers a flame of fire. Now you say, not well, his angels are spirits. Let's read the New International Version translation. Perfectly legitimate. And it says there, he wraps himself in light as with a garment. He stretches out the heavens like a tent and lays the beams of his upper chambers on their waters. He makes the clouds his chariot and rides on the wings of the winds, of the wind. He makes winds his messengers, flames of fire his servants. Are you with me? So, who are the winds? The angels. Who are the flames? The angels. You see, are you sure? Well, this verse is quoted in Hebrews 1, verse 7. It says in Hebrews 1, verse 7, and of the angels, he says, who makes his angels spirits, which could be translated winds, and his ministers a flame of fire. So of whom is being spoken about when you have winds and when you have fire, according to Hebrews? Angels. Is it just possible that on the day of Pentecost, the gift of the Holy Spirit, the gift of tongues more specifically, was imparted by God through the ministration of the angels? Allow me to read these statements from the Spirit of Prophecy. My Life Today, page 58. You know, what led me to start studying this in depth were two things. Number one, I was in a class at Andrews University many years ago, and my teacher was C. Mervyn Maxwell, the fantastic Seventh-day Adventist historian. He passed away a few years ago, but very well versed in Seventh-day Adventist church history. And I remember one day I was in class, and he made an incidental statement. He said, you know, I believe the Holy Spirit is a person, and I believe that the Holy Spirit is in the command and control center of the universe, and he accomplishes his work through the ministration of the angels. And that, you know, that lodged in my brain. I said, that is so interesting. I think I'm going to investigate that, and I'm going to pursue it. So I started investigating, and I discovered some very interesting things in the Spirit of Prophecy. I discovered, and by the way, this can be corroborated with Scripture as well, that what the Bible attributes to God is really performed by the angels. I don't have all of the references here, but let me give you some examples. The Bible says that the Lord shut Noah in the ark. The Lord shut the door to the ark. Ellen White says that God sent a powerful angel to shut the door. The Bible says that God confused the languages at Babel. Ellen White said two angels were sent to confuse the languages. Ellen White explains that mighty angels laid hold of the walls of Jericho and brought them down. The Bible says the Lord knocked down the walls of Jericho. The Bible says that the Lord took off the wheels from the chariots of Pharaoh. Ellen White says, mighty angels laid hold of the wheels and brought them off. Even in Genesis 4, do you remember when Cain offered a lame sacrifice? God said, if you do well, will you not be accepted? If you don't do well, sin lies at the gate. It says in Genesis 4, the Lord God said that to Cain. Ellen White in Patriarchs and Prophets says that God condescended to send an angel to speak those words to Cain. And so time and again in the Old Testament, things that are attributed to the Lord are really performed by the angels. And so it started working on me. I said, yeah, the Holy Spirit in the command and control center of the universe, keeping in communication with God's creation through the ministration of the angels. And of course, people say, well, you know, if the angel did it, God didn't do it. Of course God did it. He does it through the ministration of the angel. Because the angel does exactly what God tells him to do. Are you following me or not? So, let's read these statements from the Spirit of Prophecy on the role of angels on the day of Pentecost. My Life Today, page 58. When the truth in its simplicity is lived in every place, then God will work through his angels as he worked on the day of Pentecost. And hearts will be changed so decidedly that there will be a manifestation of the influence of genuine truth as is represented in the descent of the Holy Spirit. Interesting statement, isn't it? Selected Messages, Volume 2, page 57. When the angels of heaven come among us and work through human agents, there will be solid, substantial conversions after the order of the conversions after the day of Pentecost. Once again, angels involved at Pentecost. Manuscript Releases, Volume 10, page 112. All heaven is interested in your salvation. And listen carefully now, and angels of God are waiting to do for you what they did for the early disciples on the day of Pentecost. Amazing statement, isn't it? The devotional book, That I May Know Him, page 57. Through the ministry of angels, the Holy Spirit is enabled to work upon the mind and heart of the human agent. That's an interesting statement, isn't it? Through the ministry of the angels, the Holy Spirit is enabled to work upon the mind and heart of the human agent and draw him to Christ, who has paid the ransom money for his soul, that the sinner may be rescued from the slavery of sin and Satan. Now let's talk a little bit about the chariots of God, so that you see how God is involved, the Holy Spirit is in God involved, and they do it through the ministration of the angels. Psalm 68, verse 17 says the chariots of God are 20,000, even thousands of thousands. The Lord is among them as at Sinai in the holy place. Who are those 20,000 and thousands of thousands? They are angels, that's right. Now notice 2 Kings chapter 6 and verses 17 and 18. The angels are described as chariots of fire. It says, speaking about Elisha, and Elisha prayed and said, Lord, I pray, open his eyes that he may see, because the city was surrounded by the Syrians. It looked like the city was going to fall. So the eyes now are opened and the invisible world is seen. So it continues saying, then the Lord opened the eyes of the young man, and he saw, and behold, the mountain was full of horses and of chariots of fire all around Elisha. So when the Syrians came down to him, Elisha prayed to the Lord and said, strike this people, I pray, with blindness. And he struck them with blindness according to the word of Elisha. Who were riding those horses? Angels. Angels. Now, Great Controversy, page 645, has this interesting statement. This is the chariot that is going to lead God's people home when Jesus takes us to heaven. On each side of the cloudy chariot are wings, and beneath it are living wheels. And as the chariot rolls upward, the wheels cry, holy, And the wings as they move cry, Holy. And the retinue of angels cry, Holy, holy, holy, Lord God Almighty. And the redeemed shout, Alleluia. And the chariot moves outward toward the New Jerusalem. So God's people are going to be transported to heaven in the chariot of angels. Can you remember somebody else that was transported to heaven in a chariot? Elijah. And he is a type of those who will be translated to heaven from among the living. Now, notice Ezekiel 1, verses 12 through 14. Angels are compared to torches of fire. It says, and each one went straight forward. They went wherever the Spirit wanted to go, and they did not turn when they went. As for the likeness of the living creatures, their appearance was like burning coals of fire, like the appearance of torches. Fire was going back and forth among the living creatures. These are angels, by the way. The fire was bright, and out of the fire went lightning. And the living creatures ran back and forth in appearance like a flash of what? Like a flash of lightning. So the angels are compared with fire. They're compared with lightning. What was one of the phenomena on the day of Pentecost? Tongues of fire. The angels are also compared with winds. What was another phenomenon on the day of Pentecost? Winds. And other languages were given. Who was the one that imparted the gift of languages at the Tower of Babel? God through what? Through angels. Are you starting to catch the picture? Probably angels are more important than what we thought. In fact, I believe that the Seventh-day Adventist Church should have a 29th fundamental belief. I think we need a fundamental belief on angels. The Bible is saturated with angels. And they play a far more important function than any of us realize. They are the emissaries of God to perform the work of God on planet Earth. Now let me read you three statements from Ellen White that are very interesting. Remember the chariot in Ezekiel chapter 1, the wheel within a wheel, that everything looked confused? Notice Testimonies for the Church, volume 5, page 751. The angels, it tells us, are impelling the wheels. It says, there were wheels within wheels in an arrangement so complicated that at first sight they appeared to Ezekiel to be all in confusion. However, when they moved, it was with beautiful exactness and in perfect harmony. Now listen to who was impelling the wheels. The wheels represent the wheels of history. In other words, the wheel represents the course of history. Doesn't history look very complicated? Nobody can make any sense out of it? Yeah, but the wheels function in perfect order because the angels are impelling the wheels of history. So notice, heavenly beings were what? Were impelling these wheels. And above all, upon the glorious sapphire throne was the Eternal One, while round about the throne was the encircling rainbow, emblem of grace and love. Who is it that orchestrates the movement of the wheels? The one who is sitting where? On the throne. But now when we read Testimonies for the Church, volume 5, page 752, the next page, we suddenly run into a problem. Ellen White forgot that she said that they're impelled by the heavenly messengers. I'm being facetious. Notice what she says there. The wheel-like complications that appeared to the prophet to be involved in such confusion were under the guidance of an infinite hand, the Spirit of God revealed to him as moving and directing these wheels, brought harmony out of confusion. So who's moving the wheels? Is it the heavenly messengers or is it the Holy Spirit? Yes. The Holy Spirit through the ministration of the angels. So she says, the Spirit of God revealed to him as moving and directing these wheels

He could do it all. But God is the great delegator. God does not delegate and then do it. We have a great lesson to learn there. We don't delegate something and then do what we delegated. Amen. God has a chain of command. You say, what is that chain of command? It's very, very simple. It's found in Revelation chapter 1, verses 1 through 5. I'm not going to read these verses. You know, we use them for Revelation seminars. To whom does the Father give the message of the book of Revelation? To whom does he give it? He gives it to Jesus. Right? To whom does Jesus give the message? To the Spirit. He who has an ear, let him hear what the Spirit says to the churches. Okay, so he gives it to the Spirit. And then the Spirit gives it to whom? To the angel. Isn't it an angel that gives the message to John? Yeah. So the angel then gives it to whom? To John. And what does John do? He writes it down and he gives it to whom? To the church. And then what does the church do? Nothing. Where does the chain of command break? The chain of command breaks at our point when it reaches us. That's the reason why the work hasn't been finished. The angels are all waiting to perform the work through us. But we don't lend ourselves. Now, let me give you a biblical example of how this works. There was a Roman centurion who understood this. Remember the story of the centurion who had a servant who was ill? Let's read about it. Matthew 8, verses 5 through 10. Matthew 8, verses 5 through 10. And then we're going to talk about what happened on the day of Pentecost. Is the Holy Spirit mentioned a lot in the Old Testament? No. Do you know every time that Jesus intervened in this world before he died on the cross, the devil cried foul? Why did the devil cry foul? He says, you're invading my territory. I'm the king here. This is my realm. How dare you invade my territory? But after the day of Pentecost, Jesus says, this is mine now. So I can send whoever I want here. So what happened on the day of Pentecost is that God unleashed all of the heavenly hosts to help the apostles in the preaching of the gospel. Because the devil, you know, Jesus won on the cross, but the devil wasn't going to roll over and play dead. We still have to go out and we have to recover the territory that Jesus legally won. Are you with me or not? Jesus legally won it. But we have to go out and we have to take it away because the devil isn't going to say, okay, you won, go ahead, it's yours. No, no, no. The human armies, helped by the angels, directed by the Holy Spirit, have to go out and they have to share the message and get the devil's soldiers to desert the devil's army and to join the Lord's army. Everybody loves a winner. And so we have to tell people who the winner is. Don't stay with the loser. Join the army of the winner. Matthew 8. Are you catching the picture here? The relationship between this and Pentecost? Matthew 8, 5 through 10. Now when Jesus had entered Capernaum, a centurion came to him, pleading with him, saying, Lord, my servant is lying at home paralyzed, dreadfully tormented. And Jesus said to him, I will come and heal him. I'll come to your house. The centurion answered and said, this pagan Roman really got it. He understood how it works. The centurion answered and said, Lord, I am not worthy that you should come under my roof, but only speak a word and my servant will be healed. And you know, I used to think that when Jesus spoke the word, somehow the word of Jesus flew through the air and healed the servant. I don't believe that anymore. Jesus healed the servant through the ministration of an angel. I'm going to prove that from the spirit of prophecy in a moment, and also from this story. But only speak a word, and my servant will be healed. For I, now notice he says, for I also am a man under authority,

0: having soldiers under me. And I say to this one, go, and he goes. And to another, come, and he comes. And to my servant, do this, and he does it. Let's read what Ellen White has to say about this episode. Desire of Ages, page 316. Desire of Ages, page 316. Here the centurion is speaking. As I represent the power of Rome, and my soldiers recognize my authority as supreme, so dost thou represent the power of the infinite God, and all created things obey thy word. Thou canst command the disease to depart, and it shall obey thee. Thou canst summon thy heavenly messengers, and they shall impart healing virtue. Speak but the word, and my servant shall be healed. Are you with me? Listen, folks, all of the heavenly armies are available to us under the direction of the Holy Spirit. The miracles of Jesus. How are the miracles of Jesus performed? I can tell you the mechanism that was used, but of course I can't explain the miracle. Notice Desire of Ages, page 143. The angels of God are ever passing from earth to heaven and from heaven to earth. The miracles of Christ, by the way, in Spirit of Prophecy, Ellen White explains that all the miracles of Christ, the miracles of Christ for the afflicted and suffering, were wrought by the power of God through the ministration of the angels. And it is through Christ, by the ministration of his heavenly messengers, that every blessing comes from God to us. How many blessings come from God to us? Through the heavenly messengers? You say, well, then it's the messengers that are doing it and not the Holy Spirit. No, that's not what I'm saying. The Holy Spirit does it through the ministration of the angels. They are his foot soldiers. And they help human agencies perform the work of God. In the book, In Heavenly Places, page 113, Ellen White explains there is one blessing that all may have who seek for it in the right way. It is the Holy Spirit of God. And this is a blessing that brings all other blessings in its train. The book, Our High Calling, page 129, I have been shown angels of God already. To do what? To impart grace and power to those who feel their need of divine strength. So what do the angels do? They impart what? Grace and what? And power, according to this. But these heavenly messengers will not bestow blessings unless what? Solicited. They have waited for the cry from souls hungering and thirsting for the blessing of God. So what happened on the day of Pentecost? Jesus, by his life and his death, and by the Father accepting his sacrifice, now the Holy Spirit is poured out, and all of the angelic hosts now are unleashed on planet Earth to help God's people in the proclamation of the message. That's how the Holy Spirit accomplishes his work on Earth. Notice what we find on page 147, Desire of Ages, page 352. Desire of Ages, 352. Speaking about the apostles, they are to contend with what kind of forces? With supernatural forces. So is the devil going to just roll over and play dead? No. Do we have to? Does the earthly army still have to go out and fight? You better believe it. You say, why do we have to fight if the territory belongs to Jesus? It does legally belong to Jesus, but the devil doesn't give it up just like that. We have to go out and we have to conquer it. So it says, the apostles are to contend with supernatural forces, but they are assured of supernatural help. All the intelligences of heaven are in this what? Army. And more than angels are in the ranks. The Holy Spirit. And now I want you to notice three individuals are mentioned here. The Holy Spirit, the representative of the captain. How many do we have there?
1: Two,
0: right? The representative, and we have the captain. Who is the captain of the host? Jesus is the captain. Who is the representative of the captain? The Holy Spirit. But just wait a minute. It says, the representative of the captain of the Lord's host. Would that be a third person? Who would that be? That'd be God the Father, right? I see some of you don't see it yet. Representative would be one, right? Of the captain, two. But it's whose host? It's the Lord's host. Who is the Lord there? It's God the Father. So how many are there to help us in conquering the territory that Satan is unwilling to give up, even though it legally belongs to Jesus? All of heaven, folks, is available for us. Let me read you a statement. We don't have time to read all of these, all of this material, but at the bottom of page 147, that's why I say that it would be a good idea for those who are watching the live stream and for those who will be watching this on television as well as on the DVDs to get a copy of the syllabus, because there's so much more in the syllabus than what we're able to cover in class. This statement is in a document called A Call to Stand Apart, page 66. There is no line of work in which it is possible for the youth to receive greater benefit. That is working in the work of evangelism, reaching souls for Christ. All who engage in ministry are God's helping hand. They are co-workers with whom? With the angels. Rather, they are the human agencies through whom the angels accomplish their mission. Angels speak through their voices. Have you ever read that Jesus says, don't think about what you're going to speak? The Holy Spirit will tell you what to speak. Here it says, angels speak through their voices and work by their hands. And the human workers, cooperating with heavenly agencies, have the benefit of their education and experience. That is the education and experience of the heavenly beings. As a means of education, what university course can equal this? With such an army of workers as our youth, rightly trained, might furnish, how soon the message of a crucified, risen, and soon coming Savior might be carried to the whole world? How soon might the end come, the end of suffering and sorrow and sin? How soon, in place of a possession here with its blight of sin and pain, our children might receive their inheritance, where the righteous shall inherit the land and dwell therein forever, where the inhabitants shall not say, I am sick, and the voice of weeping shall be no more heard. How soon it would take place if we cooperated with the heavenly agencies, if we just respected the heavenly chain of command. Now let me mention this. What do you suppose is going to happen during the period of the latter rain? Is it just possible that the angels are going to be involved in the outpouring of the latter rain? That that's going to be the total unleashing of all of the heavenly hosts to help for the finishing of the work? Listen to this statement from the Spirit of Prophecy, Review and Herald, January 20, 1891. Before the work is closed up and the sealing of God's people is finished, we shall receive the outpouring of the Spirit of God. Angels from heaven will be in our midst. The Holy Spirit is going to be poured out, and what we're going to have? Angels of God will be in our midst. By the way, that's not Review and Herald, January 20. There should have been a separation there. It's Maranatha, page 212. The one from Review and Herald is the next one after that. There should have been a space in between. Let me read that one from Review and Herald, January 20, 1891. After the outpouring of the Holy Spirit, thousands were converted. Why? Angels of God that excel in strength, clothed with the brightness of heaven, came to what? To the help of the church and swept back the forces of Satan. How important is the ministration of angels? Vital. Then she states, the work of the Holy Spirit was not limited to apostolic days. It is not confined to any church, large or small. The field of his ministration is the world. He will convince the world of sin and of righteousness and of judgment. But the instrumentalities through which the Holy Spirit works are whom? The members of Christ's body, and of course, through the ministration of the angels, the members of Christ's body, those who believe in his name. It is through these light bearers that the gospel is to be carried to all the nations of the earth. Now, let's read a couple of other statements here. Do you see where it says the restrainer? What does it mean? What does it mean to release the winds? Who is restraining the winds? Is it the angels or is it the Holy Spirit? There's division in the camp. The ones that are holding back the winds are the four angels. But really it's the Holy Spirit that is restraining. You know the quotations, right? So how does the Holy Spirit restrain the passions of the human heart? Through the ministration of the angels. Testimonies for the Church, Volume 6, page 408. The restraining Spirit of God is even now being withdrawn from the world. So who is it that restrains? The Holy Spirit of God, right? Hurricanes, storms, tempests, fire and flood, disasters by sea and land follow each other in quick succession. Science seeks to explain all of these. They call it climate change, by the way. These signs thickening around us, telling us of the near approach of the Son of God, are attributed to any other than the true cause. Men cannot discern the sentinel angels restraining the four winds. Now, wait a minute. Didn't we just read that the Spirit of God is the restrainer? Ellen White forgot what she wrote in the previous part of the quotation. Of course not. Men cannot discern the sentinel angels restraining the four winds, that they shall not blow until the servants of God are sealed. But when God shall bid the angels loose the winds, by the way, what is the loosing of the winds? It's the withdrawing of the Holy Spirit. Are you following me or not? I hope this is jogging your thought processes so that we do a little bit more research into this, into the function of angels. Folks, all of heaven is waiting to help us. How many angels are there? Does God have more angels than the devil? You better believe God has. He has two-thirds and the devil has one-third. So the devil's bound to lose. He has a smaller army. Besides that, we have the Father, the Son, we have the Holy Spirit, we have all the angelic hosts to back us up. So let's not be afraid to go knock on doors. The Lord will be with us. He'll give us the words to speak. Of course, that doesn't mean that we don't need to train. You know, are you understanding that our function is to gain back the territory that Jesus legally won? It's his. He's the king. But the devil refuses to recognize it. So Jesus unleashes the angelic host to help God's people in the proclamation of the gospel. Notice a couple of other statements from Ellen White. Christ's Object Lessons 341 and 342. When unconsciously we are in danger of exerting a wrong influence, the angels will be by our side, prompting us to a better course. Isn't it the Holy Spirit that does that? Choosing our words for us and influencing our actions. Isn't it the Holy Spirit that does that? Yeah, he does it through whom? Through the angels. Thus our influence may be a silent, unconscious, but mighty power in drawing others to Christ and the heavenly world. I love this next statement. The Lord is in active communication with every part of his vast dominions. He is represented as bending toward the earth and its inhabitants. He is listening to every word that is uttered. He hears every groan. He listens to every prayer. He observes the movements of everyone. He approves or condemns every action. The hand of Christ draws aside the veil which conceals from our eyes the glory of heaven. And we behold him. Does this mean, you know, there's this idea that God is personally present everywhere. The Bible does not teach that God is personally present everywhere. And you say, now that's heresy, Pastor Bohr. That's heresy. Do we pray, our Father which art everywhere? We pray, our Father which art in heaven. Is God in a place in heaven? Is he in the sanctuary? Is Jesus with a human body standing before him? Yes, he's in heaven. You say, what is the omnipresence of God? God is present everywhere, not personally, but because he's omniscient. God doesn't have to be present in China and in the United States and in Japan and all these places to be there, because God's mind is infinite. He knows everything. In other words, he is omnipresent because he is omniscient. Are you following me or not? But the Bible says he's present in heaven. He sits on his throne, our Father which art in heaven. Notice, Ellen White continues, we behold him where? In his high and holy place. Not in a state of silence and indifference to his subject in a fallen world, but surrounded by all the heavenly host, 10,000 times 10,000 and thousands of thousands, all waiting to go at his bidding on errands and of mercy and love. Can we focus our prayers to a specific place where God is? Yes, we can. Is God present everywhere? Does God need to be here and there and everywhere to know what's going on there? No, because God is omniscient. He is present everywhere through his infinite knowledge. And if you read Psalm 139, which is spoken of as the Psalm of the omnipresence of God, it really is the Psalm of the omniscience of God. Let me read one more statement. Ministry of Healing 4:17. The Bible shows us God in his high and holy place, not in a state of inactivity, not in silence and solitude, but surrounded by 10,000 times 10,000 and thousands of thousands of holy beings, all waiting to do his will. Through these messengers, he is in active communication with every part of his dominion. How is God in contact with every part of his dominion? Through the angels, folks. By his Spirit, he is everywhere present. Through the agency of his Spirit and his angels, he ministers to the children of men. Above the distractions of the earth, he sits enthroned. Now listen carefully. All things are open to his divine what? Survey. That's his omniscience, right? And from his great and calm eternity, he orders that which his providence sees best. Praise the Lord. We have all of the resources of heaven, folks, to fulfill our mission. We need not fear. We can go out boldly and speak for Jesus and recover.
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1: Some people have tried to change their birthday, but it didn't work. I'll be back in a moment with the amazing facts about memorials of the past.

Hello, this is Joe Cruz on the Amazing Facts broadcast, facts which affect you. Today, we want to continue our investigation into Satan's modern-day deceptions on the basic issue of God's authority. In our last broadcast, we learned of God's special claims concerning His power as the Creator. The great distinguishing mark of His authority rested in the fact that He made the heavens and the earth. His creative power constituted Him as the only true God, and all through the Bible, God boasts of that position as Creator. He challenges all false gods on the basis that they did not create. He gave the seventh-day Sabbath at the end of creation week to be a weekly reminder of His authority. And throughout the ages of the past, God used that Sabbath sign as a special test on His people as to whether they would acknowledge Him as the only true God. And because of that, Satan despises the Sabbath and has sought to wipe it out of people's minds. God commanded in the Ten Commandments, "Remember the Sabbath day." And Satan's work has led millions to forget it. Here are some arguments Satan invented to turn people against the true Bible Sabbath and to make them forget. One of the arguments goes like this: "Well, the Sabbath was only a shadow." Now, this argument has led many to believe that the Sabbath existed only for a limited period of time following creation. But is this a fact, friends? Actually, the Sabbath could never be just a type or shadow of anything for the simple reason that it was made before sin entered the human family. Now, certain shadows and typical observances were instituted as a result of sin and pointed forward to the deliverance from sin. Such were the sacrifices employed to symbolize the death of Jesus, the Lamb of God. There would have been no animal sacrifices had there been no sin. These offerings were abolished when Christ died on the cross because the types had met their fulfillment. But no shadow existed before sin entered this world. Therefore, the Sabbath could not be included in the ceremonial law of types and shadows because it was made before sin came into the world. Now, Paul referred to the temporary system of ordinances in Colossians 2:14-16 as being against us and contrary to us. In fact, he tied it to the meat offerings and drink offerings and yearly festivals of the law that was blotted out. It's true he referred to Sabbaths also in the text, but take careful note that he called them Sabbath days, which are a shadow of things to come. Now, were

Now, friends, notice the scripture plainly differentiates between the annual shadowy Sabbaths and the weekly Sabbaths of the Lord. The ceremonial Sabbaths were blotted out at the cross. They had been added as a consequence of sin. But the Sabbath of the Ten Commandment law had been hallowed before sin was even introduced and was later incorporated into the great moral law written by the finger of God. It was eternal in its very nature. All right, another objection that people bring up against the Sabbath. They say, well, just so you keep one day in seven. Now, by this argument, Satan prepared the world to accept a substitute in place of the Sabbath God commanded. On the tables of stone, God wrote the great unchanging law of the ages. Every word was serious and meaningful. Not one line was ambiguous or mysterious. Sinners and Christians, educated and uneducated, have no problem understanding the simple, clear words of the Ten Commandments. God meant what He said, and He said what He meant. No one has tried to void that law as too complicated to comprehend. Now, most of the ten begin with the same words, "Thou shalt not." But right in the heart of the law, we find the fourth commandment, which is introduced with the word, "Remember." Now, why is this one different? Because God was commanding them to call something to memory which already existed but had been forgotten. Genesis describes the origin of the Sabbath in these words, "Thus the heavens and the earth were finished, and all the host of them. And on the seventh day God ended His work which He had made. And God blessed the seventh day and sanctified it, because that in it He had rested from all His work which God created and made." Genesis 2:1-3. Now, friends, let me ask you a question. Which day did God bless and sanctify? And the answer is the seventh day. How was it to be kept holy? By resting. Could any of the other six be kept holy? No, they could not. Why? Because God commanded not to rest on those days, but to work. Now, does God's blessing make a difference? Of course it does. This is why parents pray for God to bless their children. They believe it makes a difference. The seventh day is different from all the other 6 days because it has God's blessing on it. Now, some more questions. Why did God bless that day? Because He had created the world in 6 days. It was the birthday of the world, a memorial of a mighty act. Now, can the Sabbath memorial be changed? Never, because it points backward to an accomplished fact. July 4 is Independence Day. Can it be changed? Of course not, because the Declaration of Independence was signed on July 4, 1776. Your birthday cannot be changed either. It's a memorial of your birth, which happened on a set day. And history would have to run through again to change your birthday, or to change Independence Day, or to change the Sabbath day. We can call another day Independence Day, and we can call another day the Sabbath, but that doesn't make it so. Now, did God ever give man the privilege of choosing his own day of rest? He did not. In fact, God confirmed in the Bible that the Sabbath was settled and sealed by His own divine selection and should not be tampered with. Read Exodus 16 concerning the giving of the manna. For 40 years, God worked 3 miracles every week to show Israel which day was holy. Number 1, no manna fell on the seventh day. Number 2, they could not keep it overnight without spoilage. And number 3, when they kept it over the Sabbath, it remained sweet and fresh. But some Israelites had the same idea as many modern Christians. They felt that any day in 7 would be all right to keep holy. And so we read in Exodus 16:27-28, "And it came to pass that there went out some of the people on the seventh day for to gather, and they found none. And the Lord said unto Moses, How long refuse ye to keep my commandments and my laws?" Now, friends, get the picture. These people thought another day could be kept just as well as the seventh day. Perhaps, in fact, they were planning to observe the first day of the week or some other day which met their convenience better. But what happened? God met them and accused them of breaking His law by going forth to work on the seventh day. Now, would God say the same thing to those who break the Sabbath today? Yes, indeed, He is the same yesterday, today, and forever. He changes not. God made it very clear

0: that regardless of their feelings, those who go forth to work on the Sabbath are guilty of breaking his law. James explains that it's sin to break even one of the Ten Commandments. For whosoever shall keep the whole law and yet offend in one point, he is guilty of all. For he that said, do not commit adultery, said also, do not kill. Now if thou commit no adultery, yet if thou kill, thou art become a transgressor of the law. James 2:10-12. All right, now we come to another objection that people raise against the true Sabbath day. They say, well, we can't locate the true seventh day. Now, friends, this is a fallacy that has comforted many in their disobedience of the fourth commandment. It just isn't true. And here are three positive proofs which identify the true Sabbath day. Number one, according to the scriptures, Christ died on Friday and rose on Sunday, the first day of the week. Now, practically all churches acknowledge this fact by observing Easter Sunday and Good Friday. Let's read the Bible evidence on this. Luke 23:52-54. This man went to Pilate and begged the body of Jesus. And he took it down and wrapped it in linen and laid it in a sepulcher that was hewn in stone, wherein never man before was laid. And that day was the preparation, and the Sabbath drew on. Now, friends, here's proof. Jesus died the day before the Sabbath. It was called a preparation day because it was a time to get ready for the Sabbath. But now let's read the next verses. And the women also which came with him from Galilee followed after and beheld the sepulcher and how his body was laid. And they returned and prepared spices and ointments and rested the Sabbath day according to the commandment. Verses 55-56. Now please notice that the women rested over the Sabbath according to the commandment, the Bible says. And of course the commandment says the seventh day is the Sabbath. So we know they were observing Saturday. But the very next verse says, now upon the first day of the week, very early in the morning, they came unto the sepulcher, bringing the spices which they had prepared, and they found the stone rolled away from the sepulcher. Luke 24:1-2. Now, how clearly these three consecutive days are described for us, friends. He died Friday, the preparation day, commonly called Good Friday. He rested in the tomb on the seventh day, Sabbath, according to the commandment. That was Saturday. And then Sunday, the first day of the week, Easter Sunday to many, Jesus arose from the grave. Anyone who can locate Good Friday or Easter Sunday will have absolutely no difficulty finding the true Sabbath. All right, the second reason that we can find it, the calendar has not been changed so as to confuse the days of the week. We can be positive that our seventh day is the same Jesus observed when he was here. Gregory did make a calendar change in 1582, but it did not interfere with the weekly cycle. Our present Gregorian calendar was named after him when he made that small change in 1582. What did Gregory do to the calendar? Before 1582, the Julian calendar had been in effect, instituted by Julius Caesar about 46 B.C. and named after him. But the Julian calendar had calculated the length of the year as 365 1/4 days, and the year is actually 11 minutes less than 365 1/4 days. Now, those 11 minutes accumulated, and by 1582, the numbering of the calendar was 10 days out of harmony with the solar system. Gregory simply dropped those 10 days out of the numbering of the calendar. It was Thursday, October 4, 1582, and the next day, Friday, should have been October 5th, but Gregory made it October 15th instead, dropping exactly 10 days to bring the calendar back into harmony with the heavenly bodies. Were the days of the week confused? No. And when we keep the seventh day on Saturday, we are observing the same day Jesus kept. And he did it every week, according to Luke 4:16.
1: You've been listening to a Joe Cruz Classic produced by Amazing Facts Ministries. 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If God never changes, and his Ten Commandments are a reflection of his perfect unchanging character, and if we're saved by grace through faith, and faith without works is dead, and those listed in the 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Until next time, remember this amazing fact. Jesus loves you. He is the way, the truth, and the life that will set you free.

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2: Guys, how much is this Ming vase worth?
1: More than we're paying you, Alan.
2: Oh.
1: We're illustrating that it is impossible for man to make it to heaven on his own.
2: I can do this.
1: Okay, take one and action.
2: Oh. Ooh.
1: As Alan is illustrating, a lot of people assume they are good, and therefore God will let them into heaven.
2: This is no problem.
1: But we all have one thing that comes between us and God, our sin nature. Okay, let the bull loose.
2: The bull?
1: The Bible says if we've broken one law, we've broken them all.
2: Like a Cheerios hen here!
1: Good point, Alan. That's why Jesus died, to pay the penalty for our sin. We cannot be right with God without Jesus.
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0: Patriarchs and Prophets, Chapter 64. David, a Fugitive. After the slaying of Goliath, Saul kept David with him, and would not permit him to return to his father's house. And it came to pass that the soul of Jonathan was knit with the soul of David, and Jonathan loved him as his own soul. Jonathan and David made a covenant to be united as brethren, and the king's son stripped himself of the robe that was upon him, and gave it to David, and his garments, even to his sword and his bow and to his girdle. David was entrusted with important responsibilities, yet he preserved his modesty and won the affection of the people as well as of the royal household. David went out whithersoever Saul sent him and behaved himself wisely, and Saul set him over the men of war. David was prudent and faithful, and it was evident that the blessings of God was with him. Saul at times realized his own unfitness for the government of Israel, and he felt that the kingdom would be more secure if there could be connected with him one who received instruction from the Lord. Saul hoped also that his connection with David would be a safeguard to himself. Since David was favored and shielded by the Lord, his presence might be a protection to Saul when he went out with him to war. It was the providence of God that had connected David with Saul. David's position at court would give him a knowledge of affairs in preparation for his future greatness. It would enable him to gain the confidence of the nation. The vicissitudes and hardships which befell him through the enmity of Saul would lead him to feel his dependence upon God and to put his whole trust in him. And the friendship of Jonathan for David was also of God's providence to preserve the life of the future ruler of Israel. In all these things, God was working out his gracious purposes both for David and for the people of Israel. Saul, however, did not long remain friendly to David. When Saul and David were returning from battle with the Philistines, the women came out of all cities of Israel singing and dancing to meet King Saul, with tabrets, with joy, and with instruments of music. One company sang, "Saul has slain his thousands," while another company took up the strain and responded, "And David, his 10,000s." The demon of jealousy entered the heart of the king. He was angry because David was exalted above himself in the song of the women of Israel. In place of subduing these envious feelings, he displayed the weakness of his character and exclaimed, "They have ascribed unto David 10,000s, and to me they have ascribed but thousands. And what can he have more but the kingdom?" One great defect in the character of Saul was his love of approbation. This trait had had a controlling influence over his actions and thoughts. Everything was marked by his desire for praise and self-exaltation. His standard of right and wrong was the low standard of popular applause. No man is safe who lives that he may please men and does not seek first the approbation of God. It was the ambition of Saul to be first in the estimation of men. And when this song of praise was sung, a settled conviction entered the mind of the king that David would obtain the hearts of the people and reign in his stead. Saul opened his heart to the spirit of jealousy, by which his soul was poisoned. Notwithstanding the lessons which he had received from the prophet Samuel, instructing him that God would accomplish whatsoever he chose, and that no one could hinder it, the king made it evident that he had no true knowledge of the plans or power of God. The monarch of Israel was opposing his will to the will of the Infinite One. Saul had not learned, while ruling the kingdom of Israel, that he should rule his own spirit. He allowed his impulses to control his judgment until he was plunged into a fury of passion. He had paroxysms of rage when he was ready to take the life of any who dared oppose his will. From this frenzy, he would pass into a state of despondency and self-contempt, and remorse would take possession of his soul. He loved to hear David play upon his harp, and the evil spirit seemed to be charmed away for the time. But one day, when the youth was ministering before him, and bringing sweet music from his instrument, accompanying his voice as he sang the praises of God, Saul suddenly threw a spear at the musician for the purpose of putting an end to his life. David was preserved by the interposition of God and without injury fled from the rage of the maddened king. As Saul's hatred of David increased, he became more and more watchful to find an opportunity to take his life. But none of his plans against the anointed of the Lord were successful. Saul gave himself up to the control of the wicked spirit that ruled over him, while David trusted in him who is mighty in counsel and strong to deliver. The fear of the Lord is the beginning of wisdom, and David's prayer was continually directed to God that he might walk before him in a perfect way. Desiring to be freed from the presence of his rival, the king removed him from him and made him his captain over 1,000. But all Israel and Judah loved David. The people were not slow to see that David was a competent person and that the affairs entrusted to his hands were managed with wisdom and skill. The counsels of the young man were of a wise and discreet character and proved to be safe to follow, while the judgment of Saul was at times unreliable and his decisions were not wise. Though Saul was ever on the alert for an opportunity to destroy David, he stood in fear of him, since it was evident that the Lord was with him. David's blameless character aroused the wrath of the king. He deemed that the very life and presence of David cast a reproach upon him, since by contrast it presented his own character to disadvantage. It was envy that made Saul miserable and put the humble subject of his throne in jeopardy. What untold mischief has this evil trait of character worked in our world? The same enmity existed in the heart of Saul that stirred the heart of Cain against his brother Abel, because Abel's works were righteous, and God honored him, and his own works were evil, and the Lord could not bless him. Envy is the offspring of pride, and if it is entertained in the heart, it will lead to hatred, and eventually to revenge and murder. Satan displayed his own character in exciting the fury of Saul against him who had never done him harm. The king kept a strict watch upon David, hoping to find some occasion of indiscretion or rashness that might serve as an excuse to bring him into disgrace. He felt that he could not be satisfied until he could take the young man's life and still be justified before the nation for his evil act. He laid a snare for the feet of David, urging him to conduct the war against the Philistines with still greater vigor, and promising as a reward of his valor an alliance with the eldest daughter of the royal house. To this proposal, David's modest answer was, "Who am I, and what is my life or my father's family in Israel, that I should be son-in-law to the king?" The monarch manifested his insincerity by wedding the princess to another. An attachment for David on the part of Michal, Saul's youngest daughter, afforded the king another opportunity to plot against his rival. Michal's hand was offered the young man on condition that evidence should be given of the defeat and slaughter of a specified number of their national foes. Saul thought to make David fall by the hand of the Philistines, but God shielded his servant. David returned a victor from the battle to become the king's son-in-law. Michal, Saul's daughter, loved him, and the monarch, enraged, saw that his plots had resulted in the elevation of him whom he sought to destroy. He was still more assured that this was the man whom the Lord had said was better than he, and who should reign on the throne of Israel in his place. Throwing off all disguise, he issued a command to Jonathan and to the officers of the court to take the life of the one he hated. Jonathan revealed the king's intention to David and bade him conceal himself while he would plead with his father to spare the life of the deliverer of Israel. He presented before the king what David had done to preserve the honor and even the life of the nation, and what terrible guilt would rest upon the murderer of the one whom God had used to scatter their enemies. The conscience of the king was touched, and his heart was softened. And Saul sware, "As the Lord liveth, he shall not be slain." David was brought to Saul, and he ministered in his presence as he had done in the past. Again, war was declared between the Israelites and the Philistines, and David led the army against their enemies. A great victory was gained by the Hebrews, and the people of the realm praised his wisdom and heroism. This served to stir up the former bitterness of Saul against him. While the young man was playing before the king, filling the palace with sweet harmony, Saul's passion overcame him, and he hurled a javelin at David, thinking to pin the musician to the wall. But the angel of the Lord turned aside the deadly weapon. David escaped and fled to his own house. Saul sent spies that they may take him as he should come out in the morning and put an end to his life. Michal informed David of the purpose of her father. She urged him to flee for his life and let him down from the window, thus enabling him to make his escape. He fled to Samuel at Ramah, and the prophet, fearless of the king's displeasure, welcomed the fugitive. The home of Samuel was a peaceful place in contrast with the royal palace. It was here, amid the hills, that the honored servant of the Lord continued his work. A company of seers was with him, and they studied closely the will of God and listened reverently to the words of instruction that fell from the lips of Samuel. Precious were the lessons that David learned from the teacher of Israel. David believed that the troops of Saul would not be ordered to invade this sacred place. But no place seemed to be sacred to the darkened mind of the desperate king. David's connection with Samuel aroused the jealousy of the king, lest he, who was revered as a prophet of God throughout all Israel, should lend his influence to the advancement of Saul's rival. When the king learned where David was, he sent officers to bring him to Gibeah, where he intended to carry out his murderous design. The messengers went on their way intent upon taking David's life, but one greater than Saul controlled them. They were met by unseen angels, as was Balaam when he was on his way to curse Israel. They began to utter prophetic sayings of what would occur in the future and proclaimed the glory and majesty of Jehovah. Thus God overruled the wrath of man and manifested his power to restrain evil while he walled in his servant by a guard of angels. The tidings reached Saul as he eagerly waited to have David in his power. But instead of feeling the rebuke of God, he was still more exasperated and sent other messengers. These also were overpowered by the Spirit of God and united with the first in prophesying. The third embassage was sent by the king, but when they came into the company of the prophets, the divine influence fell upon them also, and they prophesied. Saul then decided that he himself would go, for his fierce enmity had become uncontrollable. He was determined to wait for no further chance to kill David. As soon as he should come within reach of him, he intended with his own hand to slay him, whatever might be the consequences. But an angel of God met him on the way and controlled him. The Spirit of God held him in its power, and he went forward uttering prayers to God, interspersed with predictions and sacred melodies. He prophesied of the coming Messiah as the world's Redeemer. When he came to the prophet's home in Ramah, he laid aside the outer garments that betokened his rank, and all day and all night he lay before Samuel and his pupils, under the influence of the divine spirit. The people were drawn together to witness the strange scene, and the experience of the king was reported far and wide. Thus again, near the close of his reign, it became a proverb in Israel that Saul also was among the prophets. Again, the persecutor was defeated in his purpose. He assured David that he was at peace with him, but David had little confidence in the king's repentance. He took this opportunity to escape, lest the mood of the king should change as formerly. His heart was wounded within him, and he longed to see his friend Jonathan once more. Conscious of his innocence, he sought the king's son and made a most touching appeal. "What have I done?" he asked. "What is mine iniquity, and what is my sin before thy father that he seeketh my life?" Jonathan believed that his father had changed his purpose and no longer intended to take the life of David. And Jonathan said unto him, "God forbid, thou shalt not die. Behold, my Father will do nothing, either great or small, but that he will show it me. And why should my Father hide this thing from me? It is not so. After the remarkable exhibition of the power of God, Jonathan could not believe that his father would still harm David, since this would be manifest rebellion against God. But David was not convinced. With intense earnestness, he declared to Jonathan, "As the Lord liveth, and as thy soul liveth, there is but a step between me and death." At the time of the new moon, a sacred festival was celebrated in Israel. This festival recurred upon the day following the interview between David and Jonathan. At this feast, it was expected that both the young men would appear at the king's table. But David feared to be present, and it was arranged that he should visit his brothers in Bethlehem. On his return, he was to hide himself in a field not far from the banqueting hall, for 3 days absenting himself from the presence of the king, and Jonathan would note the effect upon Saul. If inquiry should be made as to the whereabouts of the son of Jesse, Jonathan was to say that he had gone home to attend the sacrifice offered by his father's household. If no angry demonstrations were made by the king, but he should answer, "It is well," then it would be safe for David to return to the court. But if he should become enraged at his absence, it would decide the matter of David's flight. On the first day of the feast, the king made no inquiry concerning the absence of David. But when his place was vacant, the second day he questioned, "Wherefore cometh not the son of Jesse to meet, neither yesterday nor today?" And Jonathan answered Saul, "David earnestly asked leave of me to go to Bethlehem. And he said, 'Let me go, I pray thee, for our family hath a sacrifice in the city, and my brother hath commanded me to be there. And now, if I have found favor in thine eyes, let me get away, I pray thee, to see my brethren.' Therefore he cometh not unto the king's table." When Saul heard these words, his anger was ungovernable. He declared that as long as David lived, Jonathan could not come to the throne of Israel, and he demanded that David should be sent for immediately, that he might be put to death. Jonathan again made intercession for his friend, pleading, "Wherefore shall he be slain, and what hath he done?" This appeal to the king only made him more satanic in his fury, and the spear which he had intended for David he now hurled at his own son. The prince was grieved and indignant, and leaving the royal presence he was no more a guest at the feast. His soul was bowed down with sorrow as he repaired at the appointed time to the spot where David was to learn the king's intentions toward him. Each fell upon the other's neck, and they wept bitterly. The dark passion of the king cast its shadow upon the life of the young men, and the grief was too intense for expression. Jonathan's last words fell upon the ear of David as they separated to pursue their different paths. "Go in peace, for as much as we have sworn, both of us, in the name of the Lord, saying, 'The Lord be between me and thee, and between my seed and thy seed forever.'" The king's son returned to Gibeah, and David hastened to reach Nob, a city but a few miles distant, and also belonging to the tribe of Benjamin. The tabernacle had been taken to this place from Shiloh, and here Ahimelech, the high priest, ministered. David knew not whither to flee for refuge, except to the servant of God. The priest looked upon him with astonishment as he came in haste and apparently alone, with a countenance marked by anxiety and sorrow. He inquired what had brought him there. The young man was in constant fear of discovery, and in his extremity he resorted to deception. David told the priest that he had been sent by the king on a secret errand, one which required the utmost expedition. Here he manifested a want of faith in God, and his sin resulted in causing the death of the high priest. Had the facts been plainly stated, Ahimelech would have known what course to pursue to preserve his life. God requires that truthfulness shall mark his people, even in the greatest peril. David asked the priest for 5 loaves of bread. There was nothing but hallowed bread in the possession of the man of God, But David succeeded in removing his scruples and obtained the bread to satisfy his hunger. A new danger now presented itself. Doeg, the chief of Saul's herdsmen, who had professed the faith of the Hebrews, was now paying his vows in the place of worship. At sight of this man, David determined to make haste to secure another place of refuge, and to obtain some weapon with which to defend himself, if defense should become necessary. He asked Ahimelech for a sword, and was told that he had none except the sword of Goliath, which had been kept as a relic in the tabernacle. David replied, "There is none like that. Give it me." His courage revived as he grasped the sword that he had once used in destroying the champion of the Philistines. David fled to Achish, the king of Gath, for he felt that there was more safety in the midst of the enemies of his people than in the dominions of Saul. But it was reported to Achish that David was the man who had slain the Philistine champion years before. And now he who had sought refuge with the foes of Israel found himself in great peril. But feigning madness, he deceived his enemies and thus made his escape. The first error of David was his distrust of God at Nob, and his second mistake was his deception before Achish. David had displayed noble traits of character, and his moral worth had won him favor with the people. But as trial came upon him, his faith was shaken and human weakness appeared. He saw in every man a spy and a betrayer. In a great emergency, David had looked up to God with a steady eye of faith and had vanquished the Philistine giant. He believed in God. He went in his name. But as he had been hunted and persecuted, perplexity and distress had nearly hidden his heavenly Father from his sight. Yet this experience was serving to teach David wisdom, for it led him to realize his weakness and the necessity of constant dependence upon God. Oh, how precious is the sweet influence of the Spirit of God as it comes to depressed or despairing souls, encouraging the faint-hearted, strengthening the feeble, and imparting courage and help to the tried servants of the Lord. Oh, what a God is ours, who deals gently with the erring and manifests his patience and tenderness in adversity, and when we are overwhelmed with some great sorrow. Every failure on the part of the children of God is due to their lack of faith. When shadows encompass the soul, when we want light and guidance, we must look up. There is light beyond the darkness. David ought not to have distrusted God for one moment. He had cause for trusting in him. He was the Lord's anointed, and in the midst of danger, he had been protected by the angels of God. He had been armed with courage to do wonderful things. And if he had but removed his mind from the distressing situation in which he was placed, and had thought of God's power and majesty, he would have been at peace even in the midst of the shadows of death. He could, with confidence, have repeated the promise of the Lord, "The mountains shall depart, and the hills be removed, but my kindness shall not depart from thee, neither shall the covenant of my peace be removed." Among the mountains of Judah, David sought refuge from the pursuit of Saul. He made good his escape to the cave of Adullam, a place that with a small force could be held against a large army. And when his brethren and all his father's house heard it, they went down thither to him. The family of David could not feel secure, knowing that at any time the unreasonable suspicions of Saul might be directed against them, on account of their relation to David. They had now learned what was coming to be generally known in Israel, that God had chosen David as the future ruler of his people, and they believed that they would be safer with him, even though he was a fugitive in a lonely cave, than they could be while exposed to the insane madness of a jealous king. In the cave of Adullam, the family were united in sympathy and affection. The son of Jesse could make melody with voice and harp as he sang, "Behold, how good and how pleasant it is for brethren to dwell together in unity." He had tasted the bitterness of distrust on the part of his own brothers, and the harmony that had taken the place of discord brought joy to the exile's heart. It was here that David composed the 57th Psalm. It was not long before David's company was joined by others who desired to escape the exactions of the king. There were many who had lost confidence in the ruler of Israel, for they could see that he was no longer guided by the Spirit of the Lord. And everyone that was in distress, and everyone that was in debt, and everyone that was discontented, resorted to David, and he became a captain over them. And there were with him about 400 men. Here David had a little kingdom of his own, and in it order and discipline prevailed. But even in his retreat in the mountains, he was far from feeling secure, for he received continual evidence that the king had not relinquished his murderous purpose. He found a refuge for his parents with the king of Moab. And then, at a warning of danger from a prophet of the Lord, he fled from his hiding place to the forest of Hereth. The experience through which David was passing was not unnecessary or fruitless. God was giving him a course of discipline to fit him to become a wise general as well as a just and merciful king. With his band of fugitives, he was gaining a preparation to take up the work that Saul, because of his murderous passion and blind indiscretion, was becoming wholly unfitted to do. Men cannot depart from the counsel of God and still retain that calmness and wisdom which will enable them to act with justice and discretion. There is no insanity so dreadful, so hopeless, as that of following human wisdom unguided by the wisdom of God. Saul had been preparing to ensnare and capture David in the cave of Adullam, and when it was discovered that David had left this place of refuge, the king was greatly enraged. The flight of David was a mystery to Saul. He could account for it only by the belief that there had been traitors in his camp who had informed the son of Jesse of his proximity and design. He affirmed to his counselors that a conspiracy had been formed against him, and with the offer of rich gifts and positions of honor, he bribed them to reveal who among his people had befriended David. Doeg, the Edomite, turned informer. Moved by ambition and avarice, and by hatred of the priest who had reproved his sins, Doeg reported David's visit to Ahimelech, representing the matter in such a light as to kindle Saul's anger against the man of God. The words of that mischievous tongue, set on fire of hell, stirred up the worst passions in Saul's heart. Maddened with rage, he declared that the whole family of the priest should perish. And the terrible decree was executed. Not only Ahimelech, but the members of his father's house, 45 persons that did wear a linen ephod, were slain at the king's command by the murderous hand of Doeg. And Nob, the city of the priest, smote he with the edge of the sword, both men and women, children and sucklings, and oxen and asses and sheep. This is what Saul could do under the control of Satan. When God had said that the iniquity of the Amalekites was full, and had commanded him to destroy them utterly, he thought himself too compassionate to execute the divine sentence, and he spared that which was devoted to destruction. But now, without a command from God, under the guidance of Satan, he could slay the priests of the Lord and bring ruin upon the inhabitants of Nob. Such is the perversity of the human heart that has refused the guidance of God. This deed filled all Israel with horror. It was the king whom they had chosen that had committed this outrage, and he had only done after the manner of the kings of other nations that feared not God. The ark was with them, but the priests of whom they had inquired were slain with the sword. What would come next? The end of chapter 64 of Patriarchs and Prophets.
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3: 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Yes, you heard right. It does create long-term stress. Many people spend to escape pressure, boredom, or comparison, and end up feeling worse afterwards. Here's what you can do. Do not spend money when you are tired, angry, stressed, or overly excited. Let emotions settle before decisions are made. Wisdom waits. Discipline protects peace. 1 Peter chapter 5 and verse 8 reminds us, be alert and sober mind.
2: I am Aletta St. Omer, and this has been Financial Matters. Thank you so much for listening. The mighty Russian.

0: Financial Matters, Tips for Healthy Christian Finances. For many of us Christians, our financial circumstances can cause us to worry. However, as children of a great and powerful God, we do not have to be concerned, but rather we can trust in God's purpose regarding our finances.
1: Kill emotional spending. Emotional spending is a short-term comfort that creates long-term stress. Yes, you heard right. It does create long-term stress. Many people spend to escape pressure, boredom, or comparison, and end up feeling worse afterwards. Here's what you can do. Do not spend money when you are tired, angry, stressed, or overly excited. Let emotions settle before decisions are made. Wisdom waits. Discipline protects peace. 1 Peter chapter 5 and verse 8 reminds us, be alert and sober mind.
0: I am Aletta St. Omer and this has been Financial Matters. 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
1: Something big is about to shake the Cul-de-Sac Valley from May 29th to June 27th, 2026. 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
0: This is not just a meeting. 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

0: 30,000 people, 15% of the island's population, lost their lives when Mount Pelee erupted on the Caribbean island of Martinique on May the 8th, 1902. One man who did not die was a criminal known as the baddest guy in town. When 60 or so other men in the prison died, Ludgersil Barris survived, having been imprisoned in a partially underground prison cell. He went on to join the circus and became something of a celebrity. If God can bring a blessing out of being locked up in an underground cell, he can bless you whatever your circumstances. The Bible says God is faithful in 1 Corinthians 1:9 and elsewhere. That's not to say everything turns out well in this world. Some bad things are just bad. But God is faithful anyway, and one day will make everything right. Trust God today in all things. John Bradshaw, It Is Written.
1: Will evolutionists kill their own theory? Find out how on today's Creation Moment. And now here's our Creation Moment host, Ian Taylor.
2: A debate about the definition of the word species may remove Homo erectus from the human evolutionary tree. Traditional evolutionists theorize that Homo habilis evolved into Homo erectus, who then evolved into Homo sapiens. Some evolutionists now want to reclassify Homo erectus as a primitive form of Homo sapiens. Homo erectus has a considerably smaller brain than Homo sapiens. These creatures also had larger teeth and heavier limb bones. Scientists who want to keep the classification conclude that Homo erectus characteristics are quite distinct from Homo sapiens. Those who want to reclassify Homo erectus as Homo sapiens want to blur the differences that we generally use to tell the difference between people and apes. We need to ask, if evolutionists cannot define a species, how do they know when a new one evolves? How different is Homo erectus? Dubois, who discovered the first fossils that are today recognized as Homo erectus, finally concluded that the fossils were only the remains of a large gibbon. Dubois had promoted the fossils as those of an ape man for decades before reversing his position. The Bible leaves no room for so-called ape men. Man today is not an improved ape man, nor was Jesus Christ, who became man to carry our sins so that we might be forgiven and restored to God.
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0: 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Today's story.
1: Yes? Oh, it's you, Reb Samuel.
2: Yes, Huldah. Are you finished mending my cloak?
1: Yes. Just a moment.
2: Poor woman. Barely making a living with her weaving and mending. Well, today I'll give her an extra coin for the Passover. Too bad her husband is dead.
1: Here you are, Reb Samuel. Almost as good as new,
2: Yeah, that's very good. Here you are. One coin, as we agreed, and another coin for your good work.
1: Why, thank you, kind sir. Now I have enough for an offering.
2: An offering?
1: Yes. You know it is against the law to give less than one quadrants. But with your generous tip, I now have one quadrants.
2: But what will you have for yourself? I mean, to buy food with. I know you don't have anything extra.
1: That's not important. I must show God my thankfulness. Another Passover is coming, and I'm still in good health. Our God is good.
2: Oh, yes, I know. But there are thousands giving big gifts. They can support the temple. What good are your two little coins?
1: Good, sir. It is not my business what others can give. I want to give an offering to God.
3: Hi, boys and girls. This is Uncle Dan.
4: And I'm Aunt Carol. Welcome, everyone. We're so glad to be with you again.
3: Our story today takes us approximately 2,000 years back in time to when Jesus lived on this earth.
4: It all happened in the city of Jerusalem just before and during the festival of Passover. That's the special time of year when all those of Jewish faith remember how God delivered them from slavery in Egypt. It's a time of great celebration.
3: The city was bursting with pilgrims from all over the Mediterranean world. It was a very exciting and happy time for parents and children alike.
4: Now, the lady in our preview, whom we call Huldah, was a widow and very poor.
3: There were hundreds like her living in Jerusalem, people with no family to support them, and it wasn't unusual for them to go to bed hungry.
4: But Jesus told his disciples that there was something very special about Huldah.
3: You can find out why she was special and learn all about the important events that happened during that special Passover celebration by reading the accounts in the New Testament of your Bible. They're recorded in the book of Mark, chapter 12, verses 41 through 44, and also in the book of John in portions of chapters 12 through 17.
4: Why not do that later? But right now, just listen as we bring you the story of A Night to Remember.
5: It was now just a few days before the Passover feast, and in the temple court, crowds of people gathered to offer their sacrifices, pay their temple tax, and give their offerings. Jesus and his disciples watched as many rich people came up to the offering boxes.
6: They really seem to be in a generous mood today, Judas.
7: Yes, Matthew.
8: There's a Pharisee. I know him. See how much he gives? A very generous man.
6: Yes, and he wants everyone to know it, too. Notice how he looks around to see who's watching him. Did you see that, Master?
9: He has his reward, Matthew, on earth, not in heaven.
6: And true, he gives so men can see him give.
8: But without such gifts, how would the temple be run and all the sacrifices paid for? And all the priests and Levites be paid? Do you think gifts like that woman is bringing would do it?
6: Which woman?
8: That one, in black. Must be a widow.
6: Oh, yes. Now I see her. She's trying to enter unseen. There. She's dropped in her offering.
8: Oh, what offering? The absolute minimum, one quadrants. Enough to buy a bowl of flour.
9: Friends, come here a moment.
8: Yes, Master.
9: You have seen that poor woman give her offering, two small copper coins. You want to know the truth of the matter? She has given more than all the rich men combined.
8: Two copper coins? More than... Oh, really, Master?
6: Explain that to us, Master.
9: The rich have given only a little of what they didn't need, right?
8: Yes, that's right.
9: And this woman, as poor as she is, has given everything she has, even money necessary for living.
6: Oh, I understand, Master. The others gave a small portion of their large storehouse, and this woman gave 100% of what she had.
9: And she gave to God out of thankfulness. Many have given so others could see how generous

0: Andrew! I need to talk with you a minute.
1: What's the problem?
0: No real problem. But some pilgrims, Greeks, are looking for Jesus. Should we bother the master to come talk with them?
1: Let's tell Jesus. Let him decide. Master, there are some believers here from Greece. They've heard about you, and they would like to meet you.
2: I will go talk to them.
1: Master, what does it mean, these foreigners coming to see you?
2: They are part of the harvest that is coming, Andrew.
1: A harvest, Lord?
2: Listen to me, my friends. The time has come for me to return to my glory in heaven. But first, I must fall and die like a kernel of wheat that falls between the furrows of the earth.
3: Master, you speak of death again.
4: It cannot be necessary. The Messiah cannot die.
3: Oh, what do you mean, Master?
2: Unless I die, I will be alone, a single seed. But my death will produce many new wheat kernels, a plentiful harvest of new lives.
1: The Greeks are over here, Master.
2: If they want to be my disciples, they too must come and follow me. For my servants must honor the Father, and the Father will honor them.
5: Later, while Jesus was teaching in the temple court, a look of deep sorrow crossed his face.
6: What is that?
7: Why is he suddenly so sad?
8: Will the Messiah be a man of sorrows?
0: Scriptures say that.
2: Now my soul is deeply troubled. Shall I pray? Father, save me from what lies ahead. But that is the very reason why I came. Father, bring glory and honor to your name.
9: I have already done this, and I will do it again.
10: Oh, thunder! That's what it was! Thunder!
11: No! It was an angel that spoke to him.
12: I never heard thunder like that. It was God himself who spoke to him.
2: The voice was for your benefit, not mine. The time of judgment for the world has come, and the time when Satan, the prince of this world, shall be cast out.
13: He will declare himself the Messiah now.
14: Yes, Messiah.
2: When I am lifted up on the cross, I will draw everyone to me.
15: The cross? That means death.
0: Die, Master. We understood that the Messiah would live forever and never die.
2: My light will shine out for you just a little while longer. Walk in it while you can, and go where you want to go before the darkness falls, for then it will be too late for you to find your way.
5: After Jesus spoke these words, he slowly and regretfully left the temple forever. Holy Scripture tells us that in spite of the many signs which Jesus had performed in their presence, they would not believe in him. He had said to them, "There is your temple, forsaken by God." And so it was. It was now Thursday afternoon, and preparations for the Passover feast were well underway. That afternoon, Ben came running to Jesse.
7: Jesse, I have something exciting to tell you.
16: Better hurry. I need to go help my father in the temple. Listen, the Levites and priests are beginning to sing.
7: It's beautiful. It always sends shivers up my spine. But hey, what I wanted to tell you was, I sold Herman today. I sold my land.
16: Oh, I'm sorry, Ben. I know you liked him a lot.
7: But listen, one of the disciples of Jesus bought him. I think it was Peter. And Judas was with him. He had the purse.
16: Do you know where they're going to celebrate the Passover?
7: No, someplace in Jerusalem. But can you imagine Jesus and his disciples eating my lamb for the Passover? It makes me feel great. Of course, I'll miss Herman. Still, Father said I had to sell him today.
16: Well, I better go and help my father.
5: Now, on the first day of unleavened bread, when the Passover lambs were being slaughtered, Jesus' disciples came to him and asked where they were to go and prepare for their Passover supper. Then Jesus sent Peter and John ahead with special instructions for locating the room

0: for them.
1: Let's see. The master told us as soon as we came into the city, we would meet a man carrying a pitcher of water.
2: There. That's him coming toward us now.
1: Let's follow him.
0: As Jesus had instructed them, the two disciples followed the water carrier to a large house.
1: He went in that house, just as the master said he would.
2: Quick, knock.
3: Yes, may I help you?
1: Oh, excuse us, good sir. Our teacher says for you to show us the large room where he can eat the Passover meal with his disciples.
3: But of course he may come here. I've already prepared everything. You've brought the lamb, I see.
2: Yes. Can we roast it over your fire?
3: The fire's ready for you, too.
2: Go ahead, John. Prepare the lamb. I'll go find the others.
1: Fine. One thing, Peter.
2: And what is that?
1: Be careful that no one follows you here. And watch out for spies.
2: Oh, yes. Yes, of course.
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0: With a blast from the temple trumpets, the Passover began. Later that day, Jesus and his disciples came to the house where they were to celebrate the Passover. They took the outer stairs to the upper room. Everything was ready for them.
6: Ever see Jerusalem so crowded? Shoulder to shoulder in the streets.
7: It's good to get these sandals off. Whew, it's dusty. What's this? No servant here?
6: No, not yet.
7: Hey, Peter, how did you find this place?
2: The master told us about it, Andrew. By the way, where is Jesus? John, have you seen him?
1: Yes, he's coming.
7: Well, I'll sit next to him on this cushion.
8: Oh, no, you won't. That's my place.
6: Ah, are you two fighting over your places again?
8: I'll sit next to the master. I have a right to.
7: Well, I followed him first. Besides, Peter and I will sit next to him in his kingdom.
2: Andrew, that is not for us to decide. Let Judas have the place of honor next to the master.
1: It's the master.
2: It's the master.
9: Peace be to you all.
10: Peace to you, Master.
11: Blessed are you who come in the name of the Lord.
9: And blessed be all of you in the name of the Lord.
2: All is ready, Master, except there is no servant to wash our feet. Well, I guess we don't need to do that this time. We've all bathed before coming here.
0: Jesus looked around at his disciples. He knew of their jealous strivings for position in his kingdom, and each one, yielding to a wounded pride, sat, stubbornly refusing to act the part of a servant and wash the feet of the others, as was the custom. How could he kindle love in their hearts and save them from defeat by Satan? How could he show them that a mere profession of discipleship did not make them disciples and guarantee them a place in his kingdom? How could he show them that it is loving service and true humility that is real greatness? Jesus waited. Still the disciples made no move to serve one another. Then Jesus got up and went to the basin of water. He took off his robe and wrapped a towel around his waist. He filled the basin with water and brought it to the table.
7: He's going to wash our feet.
2: He's the master. We're the disciples. Master, you shouldn't be washing our feet like this.
9: You don't understand now why I'm doing this. Someday you will.
2: No. You shall never wash my feet. Never.
9: Peter, If I don't wash your feet, you are not in fellowship with me.
2: Then wash my hands and head as well, Master, not just my feet.
9: If you have already bathed all over, you need only your feet to be washed before you are entirely clean.
0: Jesus washed the feet of all 12 of his disciples, including those of Judas. The disciples were deeply moved by the Master's great love for them.
9: Now you are clean, but that isn't true of everyone here. Not all of you are clean.
12: Master, explain to us what you've done.
9: Do you understand what I was doing?
13: No, Master. No, we don't.
9: You call me Master and Lord, and you do well to say it, for it is true. And since I, the Lord and Teacher, have washed your feet, you ought to wash each other's feet. I have given you an example to follow. Do as I have done to you.
12: But, Lord, a servant washes his master's feet. You are the master.
9: How true it is that a servant is not greater than his master. Nor is the messenger more important than the one who sends him. You know these things. Now do them. That is the path of blessing.
2: Lord, it is good for us to eat the Passover together.
9: I have looked forward to this hour with deep longing, anxious to eat this Passover meal with you before my suffering begins. For I tell you now that I won't eat it again until all it represents has taken place in the kingdom of God.
0: Almost silently, they ate the lamb with the bitter herbs. Jews all over Jerusalem were doing the same thing that night in remembrance of their deliverance from Egypt hundreds of years earlier. Then Jesus took the bread made without yeast.
9: Blessed are you, God our Father and Creator, who has brought forth bread from the earth.
0: Then he broke the bread and passed it to all the disciples.
9: My friends, take this bread and eat it. For this is my body broken for you.
0: With sorrowful hearts, the disciples took the bread and ate it. Some remembered the Master's earlier words that he was the bread of life, that his words were bread from heaven. Next, Jesus took the red wine, held it up, and prayed.
9: Blessed are you, our God and Father, who has created the fruit of the vine. Here, friends, each one of you drink from this cup, for this is my blood, sealing the new covenant. It is poured out to forgive the sins of multitudes. Mark my words, I will not drink this wine again until the day I drink it new with you in my Father's kingdom.
0: Then Jesus became sad. He looked around at his 12 disciples.
9: I know so well each one of you I chose, but the scripture declares, one who eats supper with me will betray me, and this will come true. I solemnly tell you that one of you will betray me, one of you who is here eating with me. I tell you now before the event, so when it happens, you may believe that I am what I am.
14: What, Lord, how can that be?
15: We would never do that to you, Master.
2: Is it I, Lord?
16: Am I the one, Master?
14: It can't be me, can it?
15: Am I the one, Master?
16: Can it be me?
9: It is one of you 12 eating with me now. I must die as the prophets declared long ago. But, oh, the misery ahead for the man by whom I am betrayed. Oh, that he had never been born.
16: Rabbi, am I the one? You yourself have said it, Judas.
14: What do you say?
17: I can't believe anyone would do
15: it. Lord, who is it?
9: My beloved John, it is the one to whom I give the bread dipped in the herbs and sauce.
15: He's giving the bread to Judas first.
9: Judas, what you are about to do, do quickly.
18: Hey,
0: Holy Scripture says, as soon as Judas had received the bread, he went out, and it was night. Yes, night it was to the traitor as he turned away from Christ into outer darkness. Soon after Judas left, Jesus spoke to his remaining 11 disciples.
9: Dear children, my time has come. The glory of God will soon surround me, and God shall receive great praise because of all that happens to me. And God shall give me his own glory, and this will be very soon.
7: He's going to set up his kingdom at last.
17: Quiet, listen.
9: Dear friends, how brief are these moments before I must go away and leave you. So I am giving a new commandment to you now. Love each other just as much as I love you. Your strong love for each other will prove to the world that you are my disciples.
17: Master, where are you going?
9: Peter, you can't go with me now. But you will follow me later.
17: But why can't I come now? For I am ready to die for you.
9: Peter, Peter. Satan has asked to have you, to sift you like wheat. But I have pleaded in prayer for you that your faith should not completely fail. So when you have repented and turned to me again, strengthen and build up the faith of your brothers. Tonight, you will all desert me.
18: No, Master.
9: It is written in the scriptures that God will smite the shepherd, and the sheep of the flock shall be scattered.
17: I will never desert you, Master, no matter what the others do.
9: Peter, let me tell you something. Between now and tomorrow morning, when the rooster crows, you will deny me 3 times, declaring that you don't even know me.
17: No! No, Master. Not even if I have to die with you, I'll never deny you.
19: No, I won't ever deny you, Lord.
17: I have a sword, Master. I'll defend you to the death.
3: I have a sword, too. I'm with Peter, Master.
9: The time has come for the prophecy about me to come true. The prophecy which says, he will be condemned as a criminal. Yes, everything written about me by the prophets will come true. Set your troubled hearts at rest. Trust God and trust me. There are many homes where my father lives, and I am going to get them ready for your coming. When they are all ready, I will come back and get you and take you with me. Then you will be where I am. I would tell you plainly if this were not so. And my way there is known to you.
20: No, it isn't, Master. We don't even know where you are going. How can we know the way?
9: Thomas, I am the way. Yes, I am the way and the truth and the life. No one can get to the Father except through me.
12: Lord, show us the Father and we will be satisfied.
9: Philip, don't you even know who I am? Even after all this time I've been with you, anyone who has seen me has seen the Father. I am in the Father, and the Father is in me. My words are his words. Believe me when I say that I am in the Father and the Father in me, or else accept the evidence of the deeds themselves.
12: Yes, Lord.
9: I'm leaving all of you with a gift, peace of mind and heart. And the peace I give isn't fragile like the peace the world gives. So don't be troubled or afraid. Remember what I told you. I am going away, but I will come back again to you.
20: Lord, tell us more. Don't stop. We need your words.
12: Yes,
20: please,
12: more.
9: I don't have much more time to talk to you, for the evil prince of this world is on the way. He has no rights over me, but the world must be shown that I love the Father and do exactly as he commands. So come, let's be going.
0: Slowly, Sadly, the 11 disciples followed Jesus out of the upper room, down the outside stairs, and into the Jerusalem streets. The full moon of the Passover was shining upon Jerusalem, lighting up the temple, casting long shadows everywhere. A small group headed toward Jesus' favorite place of prayer, the Mount of Olives. As they walked, they sang the song of the Passover. The time of struggle and sorrow had come to Jesus and his disciples. Jesus was ready to lay down his life for his followers and for all the world. Beyond the sorrow of suffering and death, shone the joy of the resurrection and everlasting life. Jesus himself had promised his followers this joy.
9: I have told you this so you will be filled with my joy. Yes, your cup of joy will overflow. And here is how to measure it. The greatest love is when a person lays down his life for his friends. And you are my friends if you obey me.

0: If you believe in Jesus, you will trust him, and you'll do the things he says to do. When you have this kind of faith, he saves you from the punishment that comes from doing wrong.
1: Acts 16, verse 31. Believe in the Lord Jesus Christ.

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1: And thank you for joining us.
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1: This is Aunt Carol
0: and Uncle Dan saying
1: goodbye, everyone.

0: We're here in this fine imported china shop where Amazing Alan will attempt to carry a valuable tea setting across this newly waxed floor while wearing large wool socks.
1: Guys, how much is this Ming vase worth?
0: More than we're paying you, Alan.
1: Oh.
0: We're illustrating that it is impossible for man to make it to heaven on his own.
1: I can do this.
0: Okay, take one and action.
1: Oh. Ooh.
0: As Alan is illustrating, a lot of people assume they are good, and therefore God will let them into heaven.
1: This is no problem.
0: But we all have one thing that comes between us and God, our sin nature. Okay, let the bull loose.
1: The bull? Whoa, whoa, whoa, whoa! Away, away, away!
0: The Bible says if we've broken one law, we've broken them all.
1: Like a Cheerios, a hand here!
0: Good point, Alan. That's why Jesus died, to pay the penalty for our sin. We cannot be right with God without Jesus.
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1: All scripture is inspired by God and profitable for teaching, for reproof, for correction, for training in righteousness, so that the man of God may be adequate, equipped for every good work. Enjoy the following reading of God's Word.
2: Chapter 16. And the Lord spake unto Moses after the death of the two sons of Aaron, when they offered before the Lord and died. And the Lord said unto Moses, Speak unto Aaron thy brother, that he come not at all times into the holy place within the veil, before the mercy seat, which is upon the ark, that he die not, for I will appear in the cloud upon the mercy seat. Thus shall Aaron come into the holy place with a young bullock for a sin offering and a ram for a burnt offering. He shall put on the holy linen coat, and he shall have the linen breeches upon his flesh, and shall be girded with a linen girdle, and with the linen mitre shall he be attired. These are holy garments, therefore shall he wash his flesh in water, and so put them on. And he shall take of the congregation of the children of Israel 2 kids of the goats for a sin offering, and 1 ram for a burnt offering. And Aaron shall offer his bullock of the sin offering, which is for himself, and make an atonement for himself and for his house. And he shall take the 2 goats and present them before the Lord at the door of the tabernacle of the congregation. And Aaron shall cast lots upon the 2 goats, 1 lot for the Lord, and the other lot for the scapegoat. And Aaron shall bring the goat upon which the Lord's lot fell, and offer him for a sin offering. But the goat on which the lot fell to be the scapegoat shall be presented alive before the Lord, to make an atonement with him, and to let him go for a scapegoat into the wilderness. And Aaron shall bring the bullock of the sin offering, which is for himself, and shall make an atonement for himself and for his house, and shall kill the bullock of the sin offering, which is for himself. And he shall take a censer full of burning coals of fire from off the altar before the Lord, and his hands full of sweet incense beaten small, and bring it within the veil. And he shall put the incense upon the fire before the Lord, that the cloud of the incense may cover the mercy seat that is upon the testimony, that he die not. And he shall take of the blood of the bullock, and sprinkle it with his finger upon the mercy seat eastward, and before the mercy seat shall he sprinkle of the blood with his finger 7 times. Then shall he kill the goat of the sin offering that is for the people, and bring his blood within the veil, and do with that blood as he did with the blood of the bullock, and sprinkle it upon the mercy seat, and before the mercy seat. And he shall make an atonement for the holy place, because of the uncleanness of the children of Israel, and because of their transgressions in all their sins. And so shall he do for the tabernacle of the congregation that remaineth among them in the midst of their uncleanness. And there shall be no man in the tabernacle of the congregation when he goeth in to make an atonement in the holy place, until he come out, and have made an atonement for himself, and for his household, and for all the congregation of Israel. And he shall go out unto the altar that is before the Lord, and make an atonement for it, and shall take of the blood of the bullock, and of the blood of the goat, and put it upon the horns of the altar round about. And he shall sprinkle of the blood upon it with his finger 7 times, and cleanse it, and hallow it from the uncleanness of the children of Israel. And when he hath made an end of reconciling the holy place, and the tabernacle of the congregation, and the altar, he shall bring the live goat, and Aaron shall lay both his hands upon the head of the live goat, and confess over him all the iniquities of the children of Israel, and all their transgressions in all their sins, putting them upon the head of the goat, and shall send him away by the hand of a fit man into the wilderness. And the goat shall bear upon him all their iniquities unto a land not inhabited, and he shall let go the goat in the wilderness. And Aaron shall come into the tabernacle of the congregation, and shall put off the linen garments which he put on when he went into the holy place, and shall leave them there. And he shall wash his flesh with water in the holy place, and put on his garments, and come forth and offer his burnt offering, and the burnt

own country or a stranger that sojourneth among you. For on that day shall the priest make an atonement for you to cleanse you, that ye may be clean from all your sins before the Lord. It shall be a Sabbath of rest unto you, and ye shall afflict your souls by a statute forever. And the priest whom he shall anoint, and whom he shall consecrate to minister in the priest's office in his father's stead, shall make the atonement, and shall put on the linen clothes, even the holy garments. And he shall make an atonement for the holy sanctuary, and he shall make an atonement for the tabernacle of the congregation, and for the altar, and he shall make an atonement for the priests, and for all the people of the congregation. And this shall be an everlasting statute unto you, to make an atonement for the children of Israel for all their sins once a year. And he did as the Lord commanded Moses. Chapter 17. And the Lord spake unto Moses, saying, Speak unto Aaron, and unto his sons, and unto all the children of Israel, and say unto them, This is the thing which the Lord hath commanded, saying, What man soever there be of the house of Israel that killeth an ox or lamb or goat in the camp, or that killeth it out of the camp, and bringeth it not unto the door of the tabernacle of the congregation to offer an offering unto the Lord before the tabernacle of the Lord, blood shall be imputed unto that man, he hath shed blood, and that man shall be cut off from among his people, to the end that the children of Israel may bring their sacrifices, which they offer in the open field, even that they may bring them unto the Lord, unto the door of the tabernacle of the congregation, unto the priest, and offer them for peace offerings unto the Lord. And the priest shall sprinkle the blood upon the altar of the Lord at the door of the tabernacle of the congregation, and burn the fat for a sweet savor unto the Lord. And they shall no more offer their sacrifices unto devils after whom they have gone a-whoring. This shall be a statute forever unto them throughout their generations. And thou shalt say unto them, Whatsoever man there be of the house of Israel, or of the strangers which sojourn among you, that offereth a burnt offering or sacrifice, and bringeth it not unto the door of the tabernacle of the congregation, to offer it unto the Lord, even that man shall be cut off from among his people. And whatsoever man there be of the house of Israel, or of the strangers that sojourn among you, that eateth any manner of blood, I will even set my face against that soul that eateth blood, and will cut him off from among his people. For the life of the flesh is in the blood, and I have given it to you upon the altar to make an atonement for your souls. For it is the blood that maketh an atonement for the soul. Therefore I said unto the children of Israel, No soul of you shall eat blood, neither shall any stranger that sojourneth among you eat blood. And whatsoever man there be of the children of Israel, or of the strangers that sojourn among you, which hunteth and catcheth any beast or fowl that may be eaten, he shall even pour out the blood thereof, and cover it with dust. For it is the life of all flesh, the blood of it is for the life thereof. Therefore I said unto the children of Israel, Ye shall eat the blood of no manner of flesh, for the life of all flesh is the blood thereof. Whosoever eateth it shall be cut off, and every soul that eateth that which died of itself, or that which was torn with beasts, whether it be one of your own country or a stranger, he shall both wash his clothes and bathe himself in water, and be unclean until the even. Then shall he be clean. But if he wash them not, nor bathe his flesh, then he shall bear his iniquity. 18. And the Lord spake unto Moses, saying, Speak unto the children of Israel, and say unto them, I am the Lord your God. After the doings of the land of Egypt, wherein ye dwelt, shall ye not do. And after the doings of the land of Canaan, whither I bring you, shall ye not do. Neither shall ye walk in their ordinances. Ye shall do my judgments, and keep mine ordinances, to walk therein. I am the Lord your God. Ye shall therefore keep my statutes and my judgments, which if a man do, he shall live in them. I am the Lord. None of you shall approach to any that is near of kin to him to uncover their nakedness. I am the Lord. The nakedness of thy father or the nakedness of thy mother shall thou not uncover. She is thy mother. Thou shalt not uncover her nakedness. The nakedness of thy father's wife shalt thou not uncover. It is thy father's nakedness. The nakedness of thy sister, the daughter of thy father, or daughter of thy mother, whether she be born at home or born abroad, even their nakedness thou shalt not uncover. The nakedness of thy son's daughter, or of thy daughter's daughter, even their nakedness thou shalt not uncover, for theirs is thine own nakedness. 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Thou shalt not uncover the nakedness of thy father's sister, she is thy father's near kinswoman. Thou shalt not uncover the nakedness of thy mother.

0: Thy sister, for she is thy mother's near kinswoman. 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Thou shalt not approach to his wife. She is thine aunt. Thou shalt not uncover the nakedness of thy daughter-in-law. 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Thou shalt not uncover her nakedness. 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It is thy brother's nakedness. Thou shalt not uncover the nakedness of a woman and her daughter, neither shalt thou take her son's daughter or her daughter's daughter to uncover her nakedness, for they are her near kinswoman. It is wickedness. Neither shalt thou take a wife to her sister, to vex her, to uncover her nakedness, beside the other in her lifetime. Also thou shalt not approach unto a woman to uncover her nakedness, as long as she is put apart for her uncleanness. Moreover, thou shalt not lie carnally with thy neighbor's wife, to defile thyself with her. And thou shalt not let any of thy seed pass through the fire to Molech. Neither shalt thou profane the name of thy God. I am the Lord. Thou shalt not lie with mankind, as with womankind. It is abomination. Neither shalt thou lie with any beast, to defile thyself therewith. Neither shall any woman stand before a beast to lie down thereto. It is confusion. Defile not ye yourselves in any of these things, for in all these the nations are defiled which I cast out before you. And the land is defiled, therefore I do visit the iniquity thereof upon it. And the land itself vomiteth out her inhabitants. Ye shall therefore keep my statutes and my judgments, and shall not commit any of these abominations, neither any of your own nation, nor any stranger that sojourneth among you. For all these abominations have the men of the land done, which were before you, and the land is defiled. Let the land spew not you out also, when ye defile it, as it spewed out the nations that were before you. For whosoever shall commit any of these abominations, even the souls that commit them shall be cut off from among their people. Therefore shall ye keep mine ordinance, that ye commit not any one of these abominable customs, which were committed before you, and that ye defile not yourselves therein. I am the Lord your God.
1: Thank you for listening, and may the power of God rest on your life from the reading of His Word.

Seventh-day Adventists believe God the Eternal Father is the creator, source, sustainer, and sovereign of all creation. He is just and holy, merciful and gracious, slow to anger, and abounding in steadfast love and faithfulness. The qualities and powers exhibited in the Son and the Holy Spirit are also those of the Father.

0: Seventh-day Adventists believe in finite love and mercy, God made Christ, who knew no sin, to be sin for us, so that in him we might be made the righteousness of God. Led by the Holy Spirit, we sense our need, acknowledge our sinfulness, repent of our transgressions, and exercise faith in Jesus as Savior and Lord. Substitute an example. This saving faith comes through the divine power of the Word and is the gift of God's grace. Through Christ, we are justified, adopted as God's sons and daughters, and delivered from the lordship of sin. Through the Spirit, we are born again and sanctified. The Spirit renews our minds, writes God's law of love in our hearts, and we are given the power to live a holy life. Abiding in Him, we become partakers of the divine nature and have assurance of salvation now and in the judgment.
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1: We are always excited to hear about Bible stories from the Old Testament, the life of Jesus, as well as other stories in the New Testament.
0: We love to hear the Bible in living sound.

0: We're fortunate to get passage on a ship going directly to Joppa. It's only about 3 days' journey from there to Jerusalem.
1: Personally, I think it's useless to go to Jerusalem right at this time.
0: Useless? Why do you say that?
1: Well, according to rumor, Jerusalem is in an uproar. Something to do with a man who is said to have been crucified unjustly by the priests and rulers of the Israelite nation. Some of the people seem to think they say they have proof that this man has come back to life, and the priests and rulers are scared out of their wits.
0: Afraid that the crucified and risen man will heap revenge upon them?
1: Well, something like that.
0: Oh, I'd be frightened, too, that I'd get out of Jerusalem for parts unknown fast. The people, so I heard, are about evenly divided as to whether or not the man did come back to life.
1: Well, anyway, it is easy to understand why Jerusalem is in a state of excitement and uncertainty.
0: Well, perhaps we can get into the excitement. I haven't had any for a long time.
1: Something always seems to be happening in Israel, even away back in the time of King Saul or Ahab or David.
0: You seem to know quite a little about the history of Israel.
1: Oh, I've studied and read a bit.
0: Well, for your information, I happen to know quite a lot about the history of our own island of Crete. It hasn't been exactly devoid of excitement or change. At one time, our island had the leading culture of any nation on earth. We had reached a high level in art, pottery, stone, and metalwork. We had beautiful architectural structures, perfect in symmetry and design. Beautiful palaces containing a maze of chambers, halls, storage rooms, theaters, large central courts, and huge pillars were in almost every city, notably Kinesis. There were extraordinarily large, fine mural paintings.
1: Well, what happened? We've certainly a long way from having that high culture now.
0: Almost 1,500 years ago, the sea people, swarming into the great sea from the north, overran our island and destroyed our best palaces and things of culture and beauty. If it hadn't been...
1: Excuse me. Here comes the captain. Skipper, when will we reach the port of Joppa?
2: Well, if the winds don't change in about 2-3 days.
0: Oh, Joppa is quite a port. Important to the Israelite nation, so they say.
1: Yes, that's true. Through this port came the cedars of Lebanon, used to build the temples of Solomon and Zerubbabel. Also, it was from this port that a man named Jonah tried to flee to Tarshish from his god. But he was thrown overboard and swallowed by a large fish, which deposited him here on land again.
0: Oh, a likely tale.
1: Well, I'm merely repeating what I hear and read. And you and I had better start down the road, or we'll never get to Jerusalem.
0: Betharon seems to be two cities, and one's a lot higher than the other.
1: I knew that. Many notable battles have been fought down that road. Joshua fought the Amorites there. The Philistines and Israel's King Saul came to grips there.
0: This man coming through the city gate looks intelligent. I'm going to ask him about Jerusalem. Pardon my intrusion, sir, but we're on our way to Jerusalem, and we're anxious to know if the reports of unrest and confusion there are true.
3: Well, then. There is some sort of misunderstanding or a quarrel between the religious leaders of Jerusalem, yes, but need not affect business if that is your purpose in going to Jerusalem.
0: It is. Thank you. There is excitement here. Listen to them.
1: Yes.
0: I'll ask a gate guard what it's all about. We're strangers from Crete. Would you tell us, please, what all the excitement is about? The excitement, what causes it? Can't you hear me? I ask what...
1: He hears you, but he doesn't understand you. They speak a different language here.
0: Oh, so they do. I'd forgotten. I'll make motions and see if he can understand that.
1: Look, he's pointing. Over there, come. This is the outer court of their temple. The people are crowding to get in. It must be something unusual going on. Pardon me, sir, but can you tell us...
0: They do not talk our language, remember?
1: I had forgotten.
4: You wished some information, sir.
0: Why, he does talk our language.
1: Sir, we were about to ask if you knew the reason for all the excitement in the temple court.
4: Yes, sir. Jesus' 12 disciples are speaking.
1: Men speaking, causing all this commotion?
4: Oh, inside where they speak, all is as silent as a tomb. The people are listening to every word. These people are merely clamoring to get inside.
0: There must be some speakers.
4: Mere men, sir. But men endowed with power from on high, supplied by the Holy Spirit, which only a few hours ago descended upon all of them in the form of flaming tongues.
1: Disciples of Jesus. Isn't he the man who is supposed to have been unjustly crucified?
4: He is. The third day he arose from the dead, and now he has ascended to his Father who is in heaven. This is truth, for I myself saw him and talked to him. I believe in him and love him.
0: The men in the temple court talking, who's the principal speaker?
4: Well, I suppose Peter is.
0: A man of letters and learning?
4: A poor fisherman. A Galilean, as most of them are.
0: Well, there's no use for us to go in. We couldn't understand them.
4: You will. Go on in.
0: They speak our language?
4: One of the disciples will be speaking in your language. Everyone hears in his own language, regardless of where he's from or what language he speaks.
1: This man is insane.
4: I speak truth. The Holy Spirit, sent by Jesus, has enabled the disciples to speak other languages fluently. You will hear in your own language, in pure, simple, accurate words. Go inside and hear for yourself.
0: We will. I do hear our own language. Over there. Come.
5: And it shall come to pass that whosoever shall call on the name of the Lord shall be saved. Jesus of Nazareth was a man whose divine mission was clearly shown to you by the miracles, wonders, and signs which he did, as you yourselves know. For it took place here among you. You killed him. You nailed him to the cross. But God raised him from the dead. Your patriarch David died, was buried, and his grave is here with us to this very day. For David is not yet ascended into the heavens. Let all the house of Israel know assuredly that God hath made that same Jesus whom ye crucified both Lord and Christ.
6: Jesus must have been unjustly crucified, and he must be the Son of God.

0: We are now forever banished from heaven. What is to become of us? We will be punished with everlasting death. Death!
1: Oh, keep quiet. I'm thinking.
0: Thinking, huh? What about that the Son of God, whom you crucified, is right now passing through the heavenly gates to be enthroned amidst the adoration of the angels? I could have been one of those angels if I hadn't listened to you.
1: But you did.
0: Shame on me, and shame on any human who does. He will be forever lost as we are.
1: Now that the Son of God is no longer here on earth, people will again obey my voice. I am still king of this earth.
0: Lies, lies! You know that he promised to send the Holy Spirit down to be with and help his followers. As soon as the ceremonies in heaven crowning him king are completed, he will have all authority in heaven and earth. Then he will send down the Holy Spirit.
2: When the day of Pentecost arrived, all the believers were gathered together in one place. Suddenly there was a noise from the sky as a sound of a strong wind. It filled all the house where they were sitting. And there appeared what looked like tongues of fire, and it sat upon each of them. And they were all filled with the Holy Ghost, and began to speak with other tongues, as the Spirit gave them utterance.
3: Your Highness, may I speak?
4: Permission granted.
3: There is great confusion in the public portion of the temple, Your Highness. An amazing and unbelievable demonstration is taking place.
4: I know not what you're going to say, but it sounds very serious.
3: Very serious and dangerous to our prestige, Your Highness.
4: I'll resist the telling of it until I've summoned the other priests and rulers. Proceed.
3: Once again, Your Highness, it is those terrible troublemakers, the disciples of Jesus. It seems that a phenomenon in the form of what looked like flaming tongues settled upon the disciples, and immediately they were able to speak in all known languages.
5: All the disciples spoke different languages?
3: Yes, Your Highness.
5: Oh, unheard of. Ridiculous. Impossible.
4: Impossible, yes, my dear father-in-law. To us, to humans, but not to God. We ourselves teach that God is all-powerful. Nothing is impossible with him.
5: But these are men, not gods.
4: They are close followers and associates of Jesus, and Jesus is a god. We won't admit that except among ourselves, but he was and is God. So nothing is impossible with him. We have discovered that.
5: When we heard that he did that first miracle and we sent spies to discover something against him so we could condemn him to death, that was our first mistake. Everything we've done since then has been to his advantage, not ours. Oh, if we had not crucified him, he would not have died and naturally could not have been resurrected. Had we not placed 100 soldiers to guard the tomb, there would not now be 100 witnesses to the fact of his resurrection.
4: It was at your suggestion that those first spies were sent against him.
5: It was a mistake.
4: Mm-hmm. And what do you suggest that we do now?
5: Nothing. Absolutely nothing. If we do anything at all, it will only publicize the matter and help them.
3: But, Your Highness, people from all over the world, speaking every known language under the sun, are here for the feast, and they're flocking to hear them preach.
5: Sure, wouldn't you? I would.
3: But do you realize what they are telling the people, Your Highness?
5: That it'll rain tomorrow.
3: They are talking about you, Annas, and about you, Caiaphas, Your Highness. They are telling the full story of Jesus, everything. People are here from every part of the world, and when they return home and tell what they have heard, the entire world will know the full story of Jesus, including his miracles, his death and resurrection, and how simple, unlettered men of Galilee tell the story in all the languages known, a wonderful manifestation and miracle in itself.
5: I have one suggestion. I know that most people will not believe it, but some will, and that is better than none. This power of the disciples must be accounted for in some natural way. We can suggest to the people that these men have taken wine and are drunk.
4: My dear people, ye are desirous, I know, of a statement from me, your high priest, relative to the seeming ability of these men to talk different languages, something they were unable to do before. I suggest to you that they have partaken of too much wine and are drunk.

0: His Highness the High Priest is mistaken. I understand several different languages, and I can testify to the accuracy with which the different languages are spoken by these disciples.
1: Fellow Israelites, and all of you who live in Jerusalem, and those also who are come from all parts of the world, listen to what I am about to say. These men and I are not drunk. Rather, it is as the prophet Joel wrote. This is what I will do in the last days, God says. I will pour out my spirit upon all men. Your sons and your daughters will prophesy. Your young men will see visions, and your old men will dream dreams. Yes, even on my slaves, both men and women, I will pour out my spirit in those days. Jesus of Nazareth was a man whose divine mission was clearly shown to you by his miracles. You yourselves know this, for it took place here among you. You killed Jesus by letting sinful men nail him to the cross, but God raised him from the dead. We are all witnesses to this fact. Jesus was taken on high to be at the right hand of God and to receive from him the Holy Spirit. What you now see and hear is that Holy Spirit poured out upon us by that same Jesus. All people, then, are to know for sure that it is this Jesus whom ye nailed to the cross, whom God has made Lord and Messiah.
2: That was a powerful sermon Peter just preached.
3: Oh, he knew whereof he was talking, no doubt about that. And there's no doubt that Jesus of Nazareth, whom these priests and rulers crucified, is the Son of God.
2: It is impossible to understand why Caiaphas and the other religious leaders didn't accept Jesus as the Messiah. They certainly knew it. Peter quoted enough scripture pointing to Jesus as the Messiah, and Caiaphas must have known those scriptures.
3: Of course he knew who Jesus really is. I know he's the Son of God. You know it. Satan himself knows it, yet even he will not admit that Jesus is the Son of God. Why? Caiaphas not only refuses to accept Jesus as the Savior, but he rejected him and put him to death. Why? Thousands of others who heard Peter preach know that Jesus is the Messiah, yet they do not accept him as the Savior. Why?
2: Yes, why?
3: Peter touched the surface of the answer in his sermon. The entire concept of religion has so swiftly changed that, as yet, its significance is not fully realized.
2: Religion changed? That's the same thing as saying God has changed. If he has changed, then he is imperfect and is not God, for God is perfect in all things.
3: I said that the concept of religion has changed, not religion itself.
2: You're getting too deep for me. Come to the point.
3: God is the same yesterday, today, and tomorrow. He never changes. Yet Peter, in his sermon, said that some requirements of God have been done away with.
2: Well, that sounds like God has changed.
3: Would you say that God would change any of his laws regulating the behavior of man as relates to other men and to himself?
2: Our laws in Crete have been changed.
3: Because they were found to be imperfect and needed changing, right?
2: Yes. Oh, I see. God is perfect. Consequently, his laws are perfect. Therefore, his laws do not need changing. They cannot be changed. But Peter did say that something was changed.
3: The word he used was fulfilled, not changed. Our king's word is law. If he commanded you to, dig a well, that commandment is law. However, if you dig and finish that well, the law ceases to exist. It is done away with. Because it has been fulfilled, there's no longer need for that particular law. You've already dug the well.
2: Well, that's easy to understand. But what has it to do with God's laws and what Peter said?
3: Many of God's commandments or laws relate to ceremonies, feasts, sacrifices that point forward to the coming of the Messiah, his death and resurrection. The real Lamb, the Son of God, has come. He's been slain for the sins of men. He's been resurrected and now sits at the right hand of God, interceding for men. So those laws and ceremonies pointing forward to those events are done away with. There's no longer need for them. Why? Because there's no longer need of those sacrifices and ceremonies and feasts.
2: Yes, I see that.
3: But God's Ten Commandment laws, can you find any one of those laws pointing forward to any event?
2: Let's see. The first, thou shalt have no other gods. Second, thou shalt not make unto thee any graven image. Third, thou shalt not take the name of the Lord thy God. Fourth, remember the Sabbath day to honor thy father and thy mother. Thou shalt not kill, commit adultery, steal, bear false witness, covet thy neighbor's house. Well, no, that's all of them. No, I see nothing in them pointing forward to anything unless it's a better world, if we'd all keep them.
3: Were they done away with?
2: I can't see why they should have been.
3: Do we still have need for them?
2: Do we? More and more every day. And we probably always will have. But you still haven't answered my original question.
3: I will right now. Remember the story Peter told about the rich young man who was perfect in all things of this earth? Yet the master told that rich man he would have to sell what he had and give to the poor if he were to inherit eternal life.
2: Yes, I remember.
3: Well, that man believed in Jesus, but he was not willing to give up his riches to sacrifice for Jesus. He believed in Jesus, but did he love Jesus? Again, remember what Peter said about the thief who hung on a cross by the side of Jesus. That man not only believed in Jesus, but he loved him. How do we know? We don't. But Jesus knew. The point I've made so far is that if...
2: Many people believe in Jesus, they know he is the Son of God.
3: But not all will have salvation. Why? Because it takes more than a mere belief. One has to love Jesus. And if we love him, we will keep his commandments. Peter told us that Jesus said that, remember? If we do not keep his commandments, we do not love him.
2: How can one love someone whom he does not know?
3: Well, that, I think, is the new part of religion. Peter's words convinced me that Jesus is the Messiah. The Holy Spirit convicted my heart, and I love Jesus because he does so much for me.
2: Let's go see Peter. I want to be a... Jesus did die for me.
3: I, too, want to be a follower of Jesus. He loves me, and I want to love him.
4: Caiaphas, sir.
5: What?
4: Is there anything more you would like to know?
5: Yes. Am I not still His Highness, Chief Priest? Well, see to it that you remember that.
4: Sir, I think you have lost the honor to be called Chief anything.
5: Be careful what you say.
4: We have all known, including you, sir, that Jesus is the long-looked-for Messiah. But due to selfishness, pride, desire for glory and power, we have worked for the destruction of the very one we should have delighted in, and glorified. Jesus of Nazareth.
5: I will have you thrown out of the temple.
4: You're too late, Caiaphas, sir. I'm on my way now to see Peter and to find out what to do to join him and his fellow disciples.
6: I think it's the very first time I ever shed a tear over religion.
7: Don't be ashamed. I shed a few tears, too.
6: Why did we? Peter did not say one thing we did not already know. We've always believed that Jesus is the Messiah. We were just afraid to acknowledge it for fear of what the temple priests and elders would do to us.
7: I'm not afraid any longer. Are you?
6: Come to think of it, no.
7: But why? What has brought on this change?
6: It must be the Spirit, the Holy Spirit Peter talked about. We've always had the belief that Jesus was the Messiah. The Holy Spirit gave us the desire to acknowledge him as our Savior and the courage.
7: Why don't we go to Peter and ask him how we can join him and the other disciples?
6: Come on.
8: My dear children, repent and be baptized, every one of you, in the name of Jesus Christ, for the remission of sins, and ye shall receive the Holy Spirit and be saved.
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1: Good morning to each one of you. And it's good to be with you again, and I've certainly been blessed by my time so far here at this camp meeting. Before we get into our message for this morning, I'd invite you to bow your heads with me as I pray. Our Father in heaven, we thank you for how you are blessing at this meeting. We know that we are living in very important times in this earth's history, and I pray that this message this morning would lift up Christ and Him crucified, and that we would have a deeper sense of our need for Jesus and of the hope that He offers for each one of us and of the grace that He offers for each one of us and of the transformation that He offers to each one of us. So I pray that you would speak through me and give me just the words that are needed for each one of us this morning. I pray in Jesus' name. Amen. I want to turn again to our scripture reading for this morning, found in Zechariah chapter 13. Zechariah chapter 13, starting in verse 6. And here we read in scripture, "And one shall say unto him, What are these wounds in thine hands? Then he shall answer, Those with which I was wounded in the house of my friends. Verse 7, Awake, O sword, against my shepherd, and against the man that is my fellow, saith the Lord of hosts. Smite the shepherd, and the sheep shall be scattered, and I will turn mine hand upon the little ones." Here we see this messianic prophecy of what it's going to be like someday in heaven as Jesus shows his wounded hands to the redeemed in the kingdom. And clearly in Zechariah 13, this is a messianic prophecy written to the Jews as they're returning to Babylon. And it tells us that a day will come when Jesus will tell the redeemed that it was his own friends that put the wounds in his hands. Now, in the immediate context, it was the Jewish nation that wounded Christ. And Jesus is speaking of this prophetically in this chapter, in Zechariah chapter 13. However, this verse of scripture is used by Ellen White to describe Seventh-day Adventists and how they treated Christ when he sent a message to this church in 1888. Did you know that? So this verse is used to describe the Jewish people in how they rejected Christ as their Messiah nearly 2,000 years ago. And yet we as God's people, those who claim to be his friends, can be guilty of this same thing. And yet the amazing thing is that because Jesus loves us, despite the fact that he knew that we would wound him, he was still willing to die for us. Most of us, if we knew that we would be hurt by someone close to us, would start to put up walls of separation, barriers, whatever it may take, so that we would minimize the pain by someone that we knew would hurt us. And yet Jesus, who knew he would be wounded by those that he came to save, those who were his own professed people in the Jewish nation, and even among Seventh-day Adventists in 1888 and since, Jesus suffered and bled and has his wounded hands on our behalf, knowing ahead of time that we would hurt him. Now, I want to make you think about some things here. Let me just read to you a statement. This is a book written by Ron Duffield, Wounded in the House of His Friends, which has some very good history about 1888. And in this, this is in the introduction, page X, or Roman numeral 10. He says, Few out in us may be aware that Ellen White has applied the portrayal of Zechariah 13:6 to the disgraceful treatment of Jesus Christ represented by the Holy Spirit at the hands of his remnant people during the 1888 Minneapolis General Conference session and throughout the controversial aftermath in the years that followed. How few are aware that Christ was wounded among our own church fathers 125 years ago? Is it possible that we are continuing to wound him today by our naive or willful ignorance of the way he was treated in the past? All too often, as we long for Christ's second coming to put an end to our suffering, we forget how he has been wounded and what enormous suffering the long delay has caused him and all heaven. Have you ever thought about how sin and suffering affect Christ? Because a lot of times we talk about it's going to be so great when we get to heaven. I'm so tired of this world of sin and suffering. And we just heard a great presentation on cancer, and all of us have been touched by that in some way or another. If it's not us personally, a family member or a friend. And we're like, I'm so tired of cancer, of sickness, of sin, suffering, of broken homes, of unfaithfulness, whatever it may be, and it's going to be so nice to get to heaven where there will be no more sin and suffering to afflict me. But what about God? Don't you think he's suffering too? Don't you think he wants this world of sin and suffering to come to an end? And it's amazing when you look at the parallels between the Jewish nation and God's people today, because as the Jewish nation wounded Christ and they rejected him as the Messiah, so too we have made similar mistakes. And I want to read to you a statement from Last Day Events, page 38. And this is referring to a comparison between the experience of the children of Israel in the wilderness with God's people today. And it's also found in Evangelism, pages 695 and 696. It was written in 1883. For 40 years did unbelief, murmuring, and rebellion shut out ancient Israel from the land of Canaan. The same sins that have delayed the entrance of modern Israel into the heavenly Canaan. In neither case were the promises of God at fault. It is the unbelief, the worldliness, unconsecration, and strife among the Lord's professed people that have kept us in this world of sin and sorrow so many years. Now, when I see that statement of unbelief, worldliness, unconsecration and strife that have kept God's people in this world for so many years, that have caused us to delay the Lord's second coming, that tells me that we have not learned to see Jesus for who he is. Because if we were experiencing the goodness of God and the hope that God offers to us through Jesus Christ, we wouldn't want to stay in this world. It's amazing when you look at the children of Israel and you study their history. This is a people that saw the 10 plagues poured out on the Egyptians, and they were not touched by those plagues. This is a people who were hemmed in by the Egyptian army on one side and the Red Sea on the other, and God miraculously moved the pillar of cloud so that it was darkness to the Egyptians and light to them, and then he opened up the Red Sea so that they were able to pass through. They saw the miracles of God. And then when they came to the water of Marah that was bitter, he turned the water from bitter into sweet. And then they still murmured and complained, to ultimately when the spies went into the promised land and came back to Kadesh Barnea with their evil report. And you can read about it in Numbers 13 and 14. 10 of the 12 spies said that they were not able to go in and possess the land. This after everything that God had done for them. Spared them from the outpouring of the 10 plagues of Egypt. parted the Red Sea so that they could pass through. And they even sang the song of Moses of their great deliverance, of how they had triumphed over the Egyptians. And they had been given the sweet water. They had been given manna. And God had sent water gushing out of a rock. And despite all of that, they still had unbelief. And it's the same sins that have delayed our entrance as modern Israel into the heavenly Canaan. Unbelief. God has done so much for each one of us. If we were to look at the history of our lives, do you realize that it's only a miracle of God's grace that you are part of God's chosen people at this time of Earth's history? Of the billions of people here on this earth, we are part of God's chosen people that He has called to prepare the world for His coming. If nothing else, what a privilege that God in His goodness has chosen us. And you know, we're like the children of Israel so many times. I can speak for myself. It's like we can see how God has opened doors for us to work for Him. And He's parted the Red Sea, if it will, for us so that we can work for Him and that we have a place on this earth to do His work. And yet when challenges come up, so many of us are like the children of Israel, murmuring and complaining and offering unbelief in spite of all that God has done on our behalf. Listen, if you're questioning God's leading in your life now, what makes you think you're going to go through the time of trouble? It's the same sin. And worldliness is part of that as well. You know, we as God's people have morphed in our appearance and our practices of lifestyle and so forth so that we really don't look much different than the world around us because we have forgotten our identity as a people. And unconsecration, we're not fully consecrated to the work that God has given us to do. Ellen White tells us in Testimonies Volume 9 that the three angels' messages, there's no other work of so great importance that we should allow nothing else to absorb our attention. And yet I'm afraid that so many times as Seventh-day Adventists, we become absorbed by getting ahead in this world and we've forgotten why we're really here. And then the last point, strife. Boy, is that not true today. You know, in 1888, there was plenty of strife to go around, arguing over the law in Galatians and whether or not the justification by faith that was presented by Jones and Wagner was biblical or if it was going to prepare people to receive the mark of the beast. Those were the debate of that day. And there was strife among God's people that prevented God's Spirit from being poured out. And I'm afraid that if we're not careful today, that the strife that has come into the church over the issues that are being hotly debated today could prevent us from receiving the Spirit if we are not connected to the Lord. Now listen, I am not saying that we lower the standard of truth and just accept whatever is out there. I certainly believe in standing for truth, but stand for it in the Spirit of Christ. And love your enemies. Pray for those who despitefully use you. Don't be developing a spirit of bitterness and animosity towards those who disagree with you on the issues that are out there right now. Now, I want to read to you a statement from Ellen White that goes along with this concept of Christ being wounded and of the pain that the delay has caused Christ and of the pain that this world of sin and suffering continues to cause God. This is from Education, page 263. Those who think of the result of hastening or hindering the gospel, think of it in relation to themselves and to the world. Few think of its relation to God. And I'll readily admit, my growing up years and even until recently, primarily when I think of going to heaven, I think of it with relation to myself and my family and to the world around us. But I'm not thinking about what it means to God. And I'm trying to reshape my thinking on this. And I hope that this message will cause you to think about this as well. Few think of its relation to God. Few give thought to the suffering that sin has caused our Creator. All heaven suffered in Christ's agony. But that suffering did not begin or end with his manifestation in humanity. The cross is a revelation to our dull senses of the pain that from its very inception sin has brought to the heart of God. The cross is a revelation to our dull senses. Do you realize that we have dull senses? That when we think of the cross, a lot of times we don't even realize the magnitude of what Christ and God the Father have done for us to make salvation possible for us. The amazing, immeasurable love of God in offering Jesus to die for us. We take it so often for granted and just say, oh, I'm thankful that Jesus died for our sins. And yet we're not thinking of the pain that sin has caused God. And it wasn't just on the cross that from its very inception, when the mystery of iniquity entered into that heavenly kingdom, the pain that sin has caused God. Can you imagine the pain that God suffered when he lost a third of the angels? And when he lost Lucifer, the covering cherub, the one who was next to Christ in the mercy seat. The great pain, the loss that God suffered in that. The cross is a revelation to our dull senses of the pain that from its very inception sin has brought to the heart of God. And when you realize the amount of pain that God was willing to go through to send Jesus to the earth to die on this cross, it starts to open up a picture to us in a greater degree the amount of love that God has for us. That despite the pain that sin has caused him, he was willing to go through the greatest pain possible to redeem us. And it's that kind of love that will motivate us to follow him. And when we start to see the love of God in that way, and when his love begins to motivate our hearts to love him and to follow him, we're going to stop asking questions like, what's wrong with this? Why can't I do that? Because sin causes pain to God. And when you truly love someone, you don't want to hurt them, right? You know, I love my wife very much. I'm sorry she can't be with us this weekend. The last thing I ever want to do is to hurt her. Shouldn't it be the same with God? If we really love God, we're not going to be asking questions, is this a salvational issue? We're not going to be trying to lower the standard and just squeak by through the pearly gates. Whew, we barely made it. That was a close call. And it's only by the grace of God we're going to make it anyway. But we're not going to be intentionally lowering a standard, because when we truly love God, we're going to see that sin has caused intense pain to God. And the cross is a revelation to our dull senses of the pain that from its very inception sin has brought to the heart of God. Continuing on in Education 263, she says, every departure from the right, every deed of cruelty, every failure of humanity to reach his ideal brings grief to him. Do you realize that? When there came upon Israel the calamities that were the sure result of separation from God, subjugation by their enemies, cruelty and death, it is said that his soul was grieved for the misery of Israel. In all their affliction, he was afflicted, and he bare them and carried them all the days of old. And that's quoting Judges 10:16 and Isaiah 63:9. Continuing on, she says, our world is a vast laser house or sick house, a scene of misery that we dare not allow even our thoughts to dwell on. Did we realize it as it is, the burden would be too terrible. Yet God feels it all. In order to destroy sin and its results, He gave His best beloved, and He has put it in our power through cooperation with Him to bring this scene of misery to an end. Did you hear that? God feels it all. And in order to destroy sin and its results, He gave His best beloved, that's Jesus, and He has put it in our power through cooperation with Him to bring this scene of misery to an end. So what's your motivation for taking the gospel of the kingdom to this world, which is the next sentence in her statement? Is it so that you can bring your misery to an end, or is it so that you can bring the misery that God suffers from, that you should love God with all of your heart? And if you love Him with all of your heart, you should be motivated to bring His misery to an end. And yet, you know, one of our problems is because we have lost sight of the cross, and because we've lost sight of this immeasurable free gift. Ellen White calls this the gift of justification, God's rich free gift that He's offering to us. Because we've lost sight of that, we become comfortable in this world and we start to say, you know, it's not that bad here. I'm pretty comfortable. I could get used to this until Jesus comes. And yet Jesus, who suffered, and God the Father, who suffered and who are continuing to suffer as long as this world of sin continues, would like nothing better than to bring this sin and suffering to an end. And we as His children should be motivated to cooperate with Him so that His suffering can come to an end. Now, that's a different kind of motivation, isn't it? And the only way it can happen is if we truly love Him. And the only way that we can truly love Him is to see more clearly just what He has done for us. As Ellen White said, the cross is a revelation to our dull senses of the pain that from its very inception sin has brought to the heart of God. You know, I have two girls now. One is 4, one is nearly 2. Now that I'm a parent, I'm starting to realize with much deeper appreciation what my parents have done for me. And it's something you can't really understand until you're a parent yourself. And I remember when I was a kid, I would think, well, when I become a parent, I'm going to do it like this and not like that. And yet I find that I am doing things the way my parents did it. And I realize that most of the time they were right. But when I think of my father especially, and he passed away now, it's been 12 years ago. He had multiple sclerosis. And when I was in my, between the ages probably of 8 and 13, 15 onward, he worked as a physician, as an emergency room physician. And he would, based on where we lived, he was required to drive fairly long distances to work shifts in various hospitals. And there were a number of reasons that he did that. Number one, it was important to him that we lived in the country. And secondly, he wanted us to get a Christian education. And I didn't really understand at the time the type of sacrifice that he was making, but he was getting up at 4 in the morning and driving 2-3 hours away to work shifts in an ER to bring money in so that a family of 4 children could get a Christian education and go through and live in the country and all of that. And at the time, I did not realize the type of sacrifice he was making because of his love for the family that he had. And unfortunately, as he got older, his health wore down and he had to go into early retirement when I was in college. And by then I started to have a deeper appreciation for what he had done. And especially now that I'm a physician and I have my own children, I realized to a greater degree the type of sacrifice that he made. Because I'm not getting up at 4 in the morning to drive 2 hours to go to work. I live 10 minutes from my job. And I wish now that I could go back and thank him for everything he did. But that's going to have to wait for another time on that resurrection morning. And I look forward to that day. But that is just an illustration of how our senses can be dull. And as humans, there is no way that we can really, truly, properly understand the sacrifice that God has made for us by sending Jesus to die for us. But the closest that we can come to understanding it is by coming to the foot of the cross. Which is why Ellen White says in Desire of Ages, page 83, it would be well for us to spend a thoughtful hour each day in contemplation of the life of Christ. We should take it point by point and let the imagination grasp each scene, especially the closing ones. As we thus dwell upon His great sacrifice for us, our confidence in Him will be more constant, our love will be quickened, and we shall be more deeply imbued with His Spirit. If we would be saved at last, we must learn the lesson of penitence and humiliation at the foot of the cross. And then continuing, as we associate together, we may be a blessing to one another. If we are Christ's, our sweetest thoughts will be of Him. We shall love to talk of Him, and as we speak to one another of His love, our hearts will be softened by divine influences. Beholding the beauty of His character, we shall be changed into the same image from glory to glory. You know, one of the things that I think, and I talked about yesterday about this revival of true godliness that's the greatest and most urgent of all of our needs. One of the ways that we can gain this revival is to spend that thoughtful hour each day contemplating the life of Christ, especially the closing scenes. As you see Jesus going through Gethsemane, and as you see Jesus on the cross at Calvary, that is going to bring you into closer communion with Christ. And you know, it was my father himself who told me when I was a child that as Adventists, we run the risk of becoming immune to the depth and the power of the cross. We can just take for granted, yes, Jesus died for my sins. I accept Him as my Savior. And yet, it's just a theological, intellectual assent without the heart responding to its very core, to the depth of God's love for us. You know, I want to read to you a statement from Dr. E.J. Wagner and of how the cross affected him. He was one of the two messengers that God raised up in 1888 to give a clear message to prepare people to receive the outpouring of the latter rain. And this was written in 1916, just before he died. And he says, I began my real study of the Bible 34 years ago. That was in 1882. At that time, Christ was set forth before my eyes, evidently crucified for me. I was sitting a little apart from the body of the congregation in the large tent at a camp meeting in Healdsburg, California, one gloomy Sabbath afternoon. I have no idea what the subject of the discourse was. Not a word nor a text have I ever known. All that has remained with me was what I saw. Suddenly a light shone round me, and the tent was for me far more brilliantly lighted than if the noonday sun had been shining, and I saw Christ hanging on the cross, crucified for me. In that moment, I had my first positive knowledge, which came like an overwhelming flood, that God loved me and that Christ died for me. You know, I believe one of the reasons why his preaching had so much power is because he experienced personally Jesus as his personal Savior. You know, you can know about Jesus as the Savior of the world, but that's one thing. That's different than experiencing Jesus as your personal Savior. And a lot of times as Adventists, we're good, and this was what the Adventists of 1888 were struggling with. They were good about knowing about Jesus and about knowing about the law of God and of preaching the necessity of the Ten Commandments. And all of that is good, but they didn't know Jesus. They didn't trust in His grace. They didn't trust in His love. They hadn't experienced the hope that Jesus offers. And I would challenge you today, if you have not experienced Jesus as your personal Savior, and you may have in the past, many of us have at some point in our life, but if you've lost sight of Jesus, and Ellen White says, many had lost sight of Jesus, meaning they had seen Him at one point, but they lost sight of Him. If you've lost sight of Jesus, now is the time to fix your eyes on Him again. And I love the theme for this camp meeting, and I love this picture right here on the platform. Jesus loves you. And that's not just a trite statement. He has suffered from the very inception of sin, and yet He has risked all of heaven so that we could gain salvation. And I want to talk to you about three struggles involved with salvation. One is the struggle and the sacrifice of the Father. The second is the struggle and the sacrifice of the Son. And the third is our struggle. You know, a lot of times when we think of the plan of salvation, we just think, you know, God is so good that He sent Jesus to die for us, and that's great. Now we just accept His sacrifice. And that's all true. But this sacrifice and this gift that is offered to us did not come without a struggle. It wasn't just an automatic snap of the fingers in the heavenly courts where God the Father looked at Jesus the Son, and as soon as there was sin, yes, Ellen White says, as soon as there was sin, there was a Savior. But it wasn't like a snap of the fingers where God the Father looks at God the Son and says, okay, you're going to the cross? Okay, good, we got it figured out. If you read about it in early writings, page 151, Ellen White is describing a scene where a heavenly angel describes the experience of the Father in giving His Son to this world. This is early writings, page 151. Said the angel, now Ellen White is quoting the angel, quote, "Think you that the Father yielded up His dearly beloved Son without a struggle? No, no. It was even a struggle with the God of heaven whether to let guilty man perish or to give His beloved Son to die for him." God the Father struggled to give up Jesus, His only begotten Son, to die for us. And in the Greek, when you read John 3:16, where it says, "For God so loved the world that He gave His only begotten Son," that word begotten means the only one like Him. Himself. They had been the way they had been throughout the ceaseless ages of eternity. Now realize, when the Father gave up the Son, the dynamic of their relationship changed forever. Because Jesus now is back in heaven with glorified humanity, but He is now not able to be omnipresent the way He was before He came to this earth. The dynamics of the relationship have changed to some extent. And for the Father to give that up, there was a struggle. It wasn't an automatic snap of the fingers. But John 3:16, which we take for granted as well, says, "For God so loved the world that He gave His only begotten Son." As much as the Father loved the Son, and I would submit to you today that there has never been a deeper love than exists between the Father and the Son, but God loved us so much that He was willing to give up that unique dynamic forever so that we could be saved. Is that not amazing? I mean, when you see that kind of sacrifice from the Father, wow, what love that God has for us, that He would yield up His dearly beloved Son. But it was not without a struggle, which tells you that the gift that the Father gave to us in sending His Son was the highest value gift that He could have given, which tells you something about the value He places on us. Do you value the gift He's willing to give you based on the value of the gift He has given us? What an amazing gift. And notice, it was not just a struggle for the Father. When Jesus came to this earth, He struggled as well when it came down to the very end. Turn to Matthew chapter 26, verse 39. Matthew chapter 26, verse 39. And He went a little further and fell on His face and prayed, saying, O my Father, if it be possible, let this cup pass from me. Nevertheless, not as I will, but as Thou wilt. So Jesus, in His humanity, is praying to His Father, and He's saying, Father, this cup, let it pass from me. Now, this cup that He was to drink, this is the cup that we see in the book of Revelation that is full of the wrath of God, which signifies eternal death. And this was a cup that the Son did not want to drink, humanly speaking. But He submitted His will to the Father, saying, nevertheless, not as I will, but as Thou wilt. Now, He's putting the emphasis not on His will, but on the Father's will. He's saying, in my will, Father, I don't want to drink this cup, but I'm going to do Your will, whatever it is. I'm just letting you know that my will would not be to drink this cup. Now, we know that the Father's will was for Him to drink the cup. Now, what was Christ's motivation as He struggles as to whether or not to go through with the sacrifice to save us as the guilty race? What was the motivation that Christ had that was set before Him to drink this cup? Desire of Ages, page 690. The words fall tremblingly from the pale lips of Jesus. O my Father, if this cup may not pass from me except I drink it, Thy will be done. Three times He has uttered this prayer. Three times has humanity shrunk from the last crowning sacrifice. Notice, Jesus is shrinking from it. It's not like He's automatically just going through nothing to it. This is going to just be the way it is. Jesus shrunk away from it. Just as the Father struggled to give up the Son, Jesus in His humanity is shrinking away from the sacrifice in His humanity. But then Ellen White goes on and says, but now the history of the human race comes up before the world's Redeemer. He sees that the transgressors of the law, if left to themselves, must perish. He sees the helplessness of man. He sees the power of sin. The woes and lamentations of a doomed world rise before Him. He beholds its impending fate, and His decision is made. He will save man at any cost to Himself. He accepts His baptism of blood that through Him perishing millions may gain everlasting life. Boy, I hope that you're gaining a sense of the love of God for us as you see the struggle of the Father and of the Son as they struggled as to whether or not to go through the sacrifice, but God so loved the world He gave His only Son. And Jesus, when He sees humanity, if left to their own fate, would perish, He makes His decision that He will die for us so that perishing millions may gain everlasting life. And you know, Ellen White says, in manuscript releases, volume 21, page 37, hanging upon the cross, Christ was the gospel. Now, I want you to think about this as Jesus is hanging on the cross. Think about what He goes through as He dies on the cross. He's sweating great drops of blood in Gethsemane because of the agony that He is going through. And then He's beaten and whipped and scourged. And then they place the cross on his shoulders, and he is so weakened that he can't carry his own cross. Then when he comes to Golgotha, and he comes to lay down on the cross, there's the two other malefactors, the one on his right hand, the one on his left, who, as they drive the nails through their hands, they're kicking and cursing and screaming like any sinner would do in that situation. And yet Christ, who is placed in the center, signifying that he's the chiefest criminal, as they put him on the cross, he opens not his mouth. Isaiah 53, he was led as a lamb to the slaughter, yet he opened not his mouth. And he quietly puts out his right hand, and he quietly puts out his left hand. And he's not kicking or screaming or fighting back. He's saying, Father, forgive them, for they know not what they do. You know, so many of us, if we were placed in that situation, we would be saying, don't you know who I am? Don't you know all I've done for you? How could you treat me this way? Look at all of the things that I've done for you. And you think about how you respond under provocation. What are you like when those closest to you, those who are dearest to you, provoke you? Because the cross is a revelation to our dull senses of how we should live on this earth by faith. That Jesus is our example in all things. And as he was being put to death, as he was being wounded in the house of his friends, the words that came from his lips were, Father, forgive them, for they know not what they do. And friends, that's a high calling. When you

God the Father, He struggled to give up the Son, but He gave up the Son because He loves us so much. And the fact that He struggled to give up the Son, but was still willing to do so, shows us how much God the Father loves us. And Jesus shrank three times from going through with drinking the cup of eternal condemnation, but He drank it because of how much He loves us. So when we come to Galatians 2:20, and we read that verse that says, "I am crucified with Christ. Nevertheless, I live. Yet not I, but Christ liveth in me. And the life which I now live in the flesh, I live by the faith of the Son of God, who loved me and gave Himself for me." And I'll admit, when I've read that verse, a lot of times I've put the focus on, I'm crucified with Christ, Christ lives in me. But that last part of the verse is so important. He loved me. He gave Himself for me. And listen, Christ did not die on the cross without a struggle. So don't think that being crucified with Christ will come without a struggle. You hear me? The Father struggled to give up the Son. The Son struggled to go through with the sacrifice. And our struggle is to be crucified with Christ, which is complete and entire surrender. And let me read to you the statement from Selected Messages 1. I referred to it yesterday. I'm going to read to you the whole section. Volume 1, Selected Messages, page 366. "But while God can be just and yet justify the sinner through the merits of Christ, no man can cover his soul while the garments of Christ's righteousness, with the garments of Christ's righteousness, while practicing known sins or neglecting known duties. God requires the entire surrender of the heart before justification can take place, and in order for man to retain justification, there must be continual obedience through active living faith that works by love and purifies the soul." Now listen, God is just, and He justifies the sinner through His merits, not ours. And I want to put an emphasis on this. You know, a lot of times we'll talk about victory over sin and how Christ can give us complete victory, and I absolutely 100% believe in that. And yet, in the same breath, many times we're wondering in our mind, did God really forgive me for that time when I did such and such? And you know what you're doing when you're questioning the forgiveness of God? You're questioning His promises and you're lacking faith in His merits. If we confess our sins, He is faithful and just to forgive us our sins and to cleanse us from all unrighteousness. When you don't believe that you've been forgiven, guess what, friends? You're never really going to believe that you can have complete victory. Victory over sin begins by fully trusting in the merits of Christ. When you fully trust in the merits of Christ, when you fully believe that you have been forgiven, that is justification by faith, and that faith then sustains you to live the victorious Christian life. And the only way that you will trust in the merits of Christ for forgiveness is when you see that God was serious about forgiving you by the struggle that the Father and the Son both went through to pay the penalty for sin. Listen, God the Father didn't send Jesus to this earth, and Jesus didn't go through with a sacrifice to then make it as hard as possible for you to receive that free gift. It's not like God the Father sent Jesus to this earth, and then Jesus died, and then they have the free gift, and they're playing keep away. But there are conditions, and that the conditions are faith and believing that you have been forgiven and then surrendering and cooperating with Christ to receive His gift of righteousness by surrendering completely, the entire surrender of the heart. Now, when you see what God gave up by giving Jesus as a gift, and when you see what Jesus gave up by being crucified on the cross,

0: that sacrifice by the Father and the Son should be enough, and it is enough if by faith we allow our heart to respond to Christ's love, to motivate us to surrender our hearts completely to Him. And that is our great struggle as Adventists. Are we willing to fully give our hearts to Jesus? Bible Echo, April 1, 1892 says, Those whom God has appointed to become instructors must know by personal experience what it is to have Christ made unto them wisdom, righteousness, sanctification, and redemption. But let no soul imagine that the gaining of eternal life through the finished work of Christ will involve no struggle, no conflict. There will be constant battles against their own inclinations and hereditary and cultivated tendencies. So there is a struggle, and it's the surrender on a daily basis to Jesus. But again, Jesus is our hope. He was wounded for our transgressions. And it wasn't just the Jewish nation of old that put those wounds in His hands. We as a church did again in 1888, and individually, as we turn our backs on God, if we're not willing to accept His sacrifice, and as we go against His will and against His word, we crucify the Son of God afresh, as Hebrews 6:6 says. The amazing thing is that despite all that we have done to go against God, God still loves us. And He's still drawing after us. And He's, through His Spirit, pricking our hearts and our consciences of His goodness and of His love and how He has a better way and a better life for us if we will simply respond to Him. And He has given this church a message that would prepare us to receive the latter rain. And I'm going to close with a statement from Testimonies to Ministers, page 91. The Lord in His great mercy sent a most precious message to His people through Elders Wagner and Jones. This message was to bring more prominently before the world the uplifted Savior, the sacrifice for the sins of the whole world. It presented justification through faith in the surety. It invited the people to receive the righteousness of Christ, which is made manifest in obedience to all the commandments of God. Many had lost sight of Jesus. They needed to have their eyes directed to His divine person, His merits, and His changeless love for the human family. All power is given into His hands that He may dispense rich gifts unto men, imparting the priceless gift of His own righteousness to the helpless human agent. This is the message that God commanded to be given to the world. It is the third angel's message, which is to be proclaimed with a loud voice and attended with the outpouring of His Spirit in a large measure. Friends, I want to challenge you today. If you've lost sight of Jesus, if you've lost sight of the matchless charms of Christ, which is what Ellen White says this message is, now is the time to reconnect with Jesus. The other thing she says about this message, it was a message that would lay the glory of man in the dust. Do you realize that we are all dirt and dust? Now is not the time to be looking to man to lead us to heaven. Now is not the time for us to be looking to our favorite preachers and evangelists and pastors to say, hey, did you see what they wrote about women's ordination? That's whatever they believe is what I believe, and what I believe is what they believe. Now is not the time to be having that kind of mentality. Now is the time to be looking to Christ and to Christ only and to His matchless grace and to His matchless charms so that His love will be shed abroad in your heart so that people will see that you have been changed by Jesus, that you don't just have a knowledge of the Word and the theory of truth, but that you have Jesus in your hearts and that your heart draws people like a magnet to you because you are like Jesus and you have been changed by Him, and that people are attracted to you because they want to be closer to someone who is like Jesus. Now is the time not for us to be digging our heels in with our bad attitudes and our bad habits and our bad practices and saying, well, at least I know the truth, so I'm going to go on through somehow. No, no, no. Now is the time for us as God's people to go back to 1888 and to say, where have I lost sight of Jesus? Where is Jesus missing from my heart? Is Jesus shining forth through my spirit and through my character? Because through His grace and through His power, I want His love to shine forth through my heart so that it will cause others to be attracted to Jesus as well, so that we can, through His grace, develop His character so that His suffering and misery will be brought to an end as we cooperate with Him to take the gospel to the world in this generation so that Jesus can come back and so that He will no longer continue to suffer from the pain of having wounded hands by the sins that we commit. And you know, I believe that someday, very soon, Jesus is coming back. And on that day, we are going to come into the heavenly kingdom. And we are going to cast all of our crowns at Jesus' feet, knowing that we are only there based on His merits and His goodness. And Jesus is going to hold out His hands. And at that moment, we are going to see the wounds in His hands. And someone is going to ask Him, "What are these wounds in thine hands?" Then He shall answer, "Those with which I was wounded in the house of my friends." And when we hear Him say that, we are not going to be thinking about the Jewish nation. We won't even necessarily be thinking about the church in 1888. We will be thinking of what we did to put those wounds there. And yet, despite all of that, His love for us changed our hearts so that despite the fact that we put those wounds there, it was through those wounds that He saved us. And that we will be there to see those very wounds. What an amazing Savior. As I close, if you feel in your heart that you've been a good Adventist, you've been eating a healthy diet, you've been reading the right books, you've been having your devotions, but in some way, you've lost sight of Jesus. And you're saying in your heart, you know, today, I need to find hope in Christ. I need to come back to the foot of the cross. And I need those wounded hands to touch my heart, so that my life will be transformed into the image of Jesus. And look, this is not a call for everyone. There may be many of you here that are already having this experience. But I know that there's at least someone in this room today who is struggling with the cares of this life and all the stuff that is around us. And you've allowed your eyes to lose sight of Jesus. You have not been looking to Jesus, the author and finisher of your faith, and you're saying, I want to come back to the foot of the cross and see Jesus again as my Savior. I would invite you to come down to the front here, and I'm going to offer a prayer for anyone who would like to come and who would like to say, I want Jesus to be my Savior. And I want His love to be shed abroad in my heart so that I will become a kind Christian, that I will be a Christ-like Adventist. I will no longer be an Adventist in name only with the theory of the truth, but that I will have the love of Jesus in my heart. Jesus is coming soon, and He is preparing a people that will have His spirit and His character. And I would invite, as far as possible, you to kneel as we have prayer. Father in heaven, You're an amazing God. and we are but frail dust. And it's amazing to me that despite our sinfulness, you were willing to send Jesus to die on this earth because you love us so much. And Jesus, as he saw our weakness and of what would happen to us if we were left to our own fate, was willing to drink the cup. Thank you, Lord, for doing what you have done for us. And Lord, I pray today that we would no longer have the experience of losing or having lost sight of Jesus. May Jesus ever be before us. Not a paper Jesus, not a theoretical Jesus, but the living Christ. The Jesus of Scripture. The Jesus who died for us. The Jesus who was raised again for us. Who is in heaven right now, interceding for us because of his love for us. May we be in tune with him as never before. As this world is coming to an end, may Jesus truly be our friend. And may his Spirit flow from our hearts to all we come in contact with. And as we see things happening in the world and the church around us, may your Spirit be poured out upon us so that the Spirit of Christ will go forth to the rest of this world. Thank you for what you have done for us. We thank you that you were willing to send Jesus and that he was willing to allow his hands to be wounded for us so that we could be in the kingdom with you. And may that day come soon. We pray this in Jesus' name. Amen.
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2: 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Ecclesiastes 9:56 says, "For the living know that they shall die, but the dead know not anything. Neither have they any more a reward, but the memory of them is forgotten. Also their love, and their hatred, and their envy is now perished. Neither have they any more a portion forever in anything that is done under the sun." Ecclesiastes 9:10. "Whatever your hand finds to do it with all your might, for there is no activity or planning or knowledge or wisdom in Sheol where you are going." Praise FM reminds you the manner of Christ's second coming in 1 Thessalonians 4, 16-18. "For this we say unto you by the word of the Lord, that we which are alive and remain unto the coming of the Lord shall not precede them which are asleep. For the Lord himself shall descend from heaven with a shout, with the voice of the archangel, and with the trump of God, and the dead in Christ shall rise first. Then we which are alive and remain shall be caught up together with them in the clouds to meet the Lord in the air, and so shall we ever be with the Lord. Wherefore, comfort one another with these words."

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2: 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And we are here to discuss the Sabbath school lesson for this week.
0: Greetings and happy Sabbath to each and everyone. We are here once again on this wonderful Sabbath day and we've come to discuss the lesson. Let me bid each and everyone happy Sabbath, whether you're in the evening or in the morning, wherever you are this time. And welcome you to our Sabbath school lesson discussion on this wonderful Sabbath. It is Sabbath. Well, I welcome you to the Sabbath school class as we discuss the lesson. We know it's a joy and it's a pleasure for you to join with us as we discuss and study God's word. And we know that you always receive a blessing. You're always very blessed whenever we study. So we pray that as we do again once today, we will receive greater blessing from the word of God and apply to our lives. As usual, we are continuing studying from our guide, the quarterly for the second quarter of 2026. And we're at lesson number six, entitled Prayer Warrior. Just before we get in there, let me extend a warm welcome to Brother Regis and Brother Macarius and invite them to greet the class as we get set.
3: All right. Pleasant Sabbath, each and every one of you who are present with us in the Sabbath School class. 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We just want to greet you and pray that you will continue to be blessed by the study of the word of God and pray that you'll allow God to have his way in your life. Once again, welcome to the Sabbath School class.
4: Well, welcome to the Adult Sabbath School lesson discussion with Praise FM 98.5 down up north and 92.5 down south. Welcome to the Sabbath School class. We want to welcome all our Sabbath School teachers. We want to welcome all the Sabbath School personnel. We want to welcome the Sabbath School in general from St. Lucia in the region and in the international arena. Welcome to the Sabbath School class. All elders, all teachers, welcome to the Sabbath School class.
0: Hallelujah. Praise the Lord. Thank you. All right. So we indicated that we're studying lesson number six. We're at lesson number six, entitled Prayer Warriors. The memory text for this lesson says, I love the Lord because he has heard my voice and my supplication, because he has inclined his ear to me. Therefore, I will call upon him as long as I live. Psalm 116, verses 1 and 2 of the King James Version. I love the Lord because he has heard my voice and my supplication, because he has inclined his ear to me. Therefore, I will call upon him as long as I live. Just before we get into the lesson, let me